0: being raised and some of the implications for the economy, and I think just generally labor relations. We're joined by the National Secretary of the All Truck Drivers Forum and Allied South Africans, Kuku Sokela. Kuku, good morning. Thank you so much for joining us. Welcome to the show.
1: Good morning to you and good morning to the viewers at home.
0: Mm. I want to jump right into it. The headline is one that is quite concerning. The fact that there's a threat of a national freight shutdown sometime next week. Can you give us more insight on that? Why is the national union, essentially, of all truck drivers campaigning for greater employment opportunity for South Africans in the trucking sector? Is this at the core of this threat that we're seeing?
1: Look, South African drivers are very much unhappy and are very much fed up with some of the systems in terms of the industry regarding the foreign nationals. We are in engagement with some of our members regarding that shutdown, but I cannot confirm that, yes, there is a shutdown next week, but there are some consultations with our members, and we are also waiting to consult some of the unions within the freight industry, because we have been informed that the wage negotiations within the bargaining council has reached a deadlock. We are therefore now want to meet with unions within the bargaining council and see how can we come together and plan something once as a collective that will benefit the South African drivers and the industry as a whole.
0: So at the forefront of some of your grievances, is it about the trucking industry as a whole, the issue of wages, or is it specifically about foreign nationals being employed by some of the freight companies? What is head and shoulders above everything else?
1: The head of it is the employment of foreign truck drivers in a skill that is supposed to be reserved for South Africans. And that we can see that companies are still not adhering in terms of the laws and the policies of the Migration Act. That's the first point. The second point is the regulation of the industry, because we've been calling and saying, let the industry be regulated, let the industry be fenced, let everyone who operates within the industry be someone that is known, because companies are struggling because of fly-by-nights that just open today, get a job, pay people. They don't have a paying scheme. They just pay according to whatever they feel is right.
0: Mm.
1: And the third point would be the wage negotiations. And the last one would be the point system that has, I think phase one of it has been, is being implemented as we speak. We are having concerns with it, but as I said, we are still in consultations with our members. But the main focus point is the employment of foreign drivers.
0: Is there empirical evidence which suggests the point that you're trying to make, the fact that employers in the freight industry do overlook South Africans for some of the jobs that are available? What do you have that supports that claim? Do you see it firsthand? Are there more foreigners in the freight industry compared to locals?
1: Evidence is everywhere, because even if you listen when you're sitting at home listening or watching to your TV, whenever there are roadblocks, definitely there will be a foreign driver or foreign drivers that are found. But the people that are giving us this challenge of keeping on employing the foreign drivers are mostly the companies that are unknown, companies that we sometimes call them fly nights. It's very rare that big companies, registered companies, do have this, but it's these smaller companies that are not even known, that are not even registered, that are keeping on employing these brothers of ours.
0: Mm.
1: But every evidence is everywhere. If 10 trucks are stopped, 4 or 5 from the 10 trucks that will be stopped, 4 or 5 definitely would be foreign nationals.
0: How do you then respond to employers who often say they hire based on experience, they hire based on qualifications, and I think in most times they always point to reliability, the fact that maybe foreign nationals tend to be a slightly more reliable than locals when it comes to operating trucks. How do you respond to that?
1: I can tell you and I can assure you that we do have experienced drivers in South Africa. That point of employers saying they go for experience and what is invalid. The real point that makes employers employ these the foreign immigrants is that they are cheap labor and they stay in the truck because their homes, must remember, if someone is coming from Zimbabwe, coming from Malawi, normally they don't have a home around South Africa. Therefore, they stay in the truck. They are always available, whether it's a Sunday, whether it's a Monday, whether it's a holiday, they are always available. So with us, the South African drivers, if it's the weekend, we have family around. Once a month or twice a month, one has to be with his family. And that's what the employers don't like. They like this driver because these drivers, they stay in the truck, they sleep in the truck, they eat in the truck, they bath in the truck, they cook in the truck, they do everything in the truck. So 24 hours they are on the truck already. So that's why it's like they are being given a special preference because they are treated for cheap labor and they are always available.
0: I think we've seen previous incidences where, you know, trucks have been attacked, trucks being torched, and, you know, some lives were put at risk here. How do you ensure that if you guys go on this, you know, shutdown, that it does not lead to that and it's not seen as one of those campaigns that fuels xenophobia or violence against foreigners?
1: Look, I think that's a criminal element where law enforcement agencies would have to come in and play a role. We have been emphasizing that plenty of times to our members that whatever happens or whatever is being done, let us protect the name of the organization. Let us also protect these jobs because at the end, these trucks are also needed to spoon feed our South African brothers, because even when the foreign brothers are gone, the trucks need, we need the trucks so that our South African brothers can get onto that. It's just that sometimes it's not like it is our members that do that. But it's an element of crime where people, where a dead hand would come in to fulfill its own purposes. But if it's a peaceful thing, there's no need for that extra mile, you know.
0: No, I think that's very, very important because I think if it does happen, it does take away from all of the grievances that you guys are trying to point out. Has there been any kind of engagement that has taken place, whether it's with government or it's with transport companies and labor bodies, to try and come sit around the table before you guys embark on this strike action?
1: Look, previously there were some task teams that were set up by the previous administration, but it also not bearing us any fruits. There's nothing tangible, there's nothing that we can point out and say it has been achieved. I think in 2021 there was something that was called the 11-point plan that was agreed upon with the majority of the stakeholders in the industry, but even that, the implementation of the 11-point plan, it's at a very, very low pace, you know. Yeah, so I can just say there's nothing, there's no negotiations or there's no platform, because there is something that we all agreed upon that we just need to implement, but it's not being implemented.
0: Ultimately, what would a fair and sustainable solution look like, you know, for both you know, South African workers who seek to work in the trucking industry. And I think for employers, because I'm thinking to myself now, if someone owns a trucking logistics company, they have a couple of foreign drivers within the company itself. Are you saying, well, fire them all and hire South Africans, or are you demanding something different? Because what if you've been having drivers for 15, 20 years, they have all their documents in order? Should now the employer get rid of them just like that?
1: Look, the first point that I think we need to clear out is that there is no something that is called a driving permit. There's nothing that's called a driving visa. That's where the argument starts. Yes, someone can come into the country as a visitor, but it's not saying that visitor must be given a employment or permanent employment despite of a South African. And the second issue is that if someone has had the brothers for 18 to 20, benefited from the brothers because obviously they have been underpaying them, I think it wouldn't be a loss to do what's correct. Let our brothers go back home, fix their own country, fix their own industry, and give them whatever is due. Or sometimes we do go into negotiations with company and say, let's work on a monthly phase that you train some of the drivers, you let some out. As soon as the ones that you've brought in, you are all satisfied that can carry the duties, you take out the next batch again, and like that. Because we must be honest, it's not easy to say if you have like 50 trucks and 50 foreign drivers, to say get rid of the 50 trucks, same 50 foreign drivers, same time. It would be very difficult, but at least we can say, let's get out the 25 out, let's work next month, get the other 10 out, and so forth like that. And one thing that I want to clear, we as the ATDF, we say any truck that has a South African registration, that truck should be driven by a South African. We don't have any issue with a foreign truck with a foreign registration being driven by a foreign driver. We don't have any issue with that. We are fine with that. We don't have any problems. We don't have any concerns. But the main focus point, we say, if a truck is registered in South Africa, the first preference or the driver of that truck must be a South African. Most African countries are doing that. A South African cannot drive a truck in Namibia. You can't drive a Namibian registered truck with a South African driver's license. It's not allowed. We've had so many drivers where you find that a company's got a depot in South Africa and it's got another branch in Namibia. There was one incident whereby a Namibian truck broke on the South African side truck. It had a breakdown and the truck was fixed. So a South African driver was taking the truck back to Namibia. The driver slept at the border gate for 2 nights because they could not let him into the country. It's not Namibia alone. Botswana as well, they are doing it. Most African countries are doing it. In Mozambique, you can't go and drive with a South African license, or you being a South African, to go and drive a Mozambican registered truck. So we're asking for that. Whatever the companies, countries are doing, let us follow the example of those countries as South Africa as well.
0: No, definitely. I think it's going to be interesting to see how this all develops. I'm sure you and I are going to be speaking in the next coming weeks to try and get an update on the story. But otherwise, we're going to leave for now. Thank you so much.
1: Thank you.
2: Rejuvenating media day by day. This is Salam Media.
0: Yeah. still tuned into News and Views myself, Salah Loma Kudir, and we're going to be switching gears now to a very, very interesting conversation. The United States, they are increasingly looking to third world countries to receive migrants, or looking to third countries to receive migrants and asylum seekers who are being removed from their territory. And some African states are now being drawn into that process. Critics argue that these agreements risk turning African countries into offshore destinations for people with no meaningful connection to them, while supporters may view them as part of a broader diplomatic or even economic cooperation with the US, it raises very, very, I think, concerning questions about whether or not African governments should be accepting some of these arrangements, and most importantly, at what cost. And to help us unpack this, we're joined by Professor Patrick Bond. He's a distinguished professor of sociology and the director of the Center for Social Change at the University of Johannesburg, and a very, very good friend of the show. Prof, good morning. Welcome to News and Views. Always a pleasure having you on the show. Wonderful to see you again.
3: Yeah, thanks, Salalo. It's a shame we're not talking about something more uplifting.
0: Yeah.
3: The U.S. Engaging in both torture with those who were in prison and are now being sent to a third country, and the general geopolitical situation with the U.S. It's a terrible time, isn't it?
0: No, most definitely. And I want to jump right into it, at least for the benefit of our listeners who just maybe getting word of this. Can you just give a short explanation of what this third country deportation agreement is? How does it work? And why did the United States of America pursue this kind of approach?
3: Well, the Home Affairs Department, Department of Homeland Security, or DHS, in the U.S., in February of 2025, really days after Donald Trump came to power, began to become much more aggressive in the Immigration and Customs Enforcement, that is their ICE, a kind of paramilitary or secret police, a sort of a stormtroopers of the far right, and began recruiting en masse. And they're doing a lot of deportations. They find people who don't have all their papers in order, or they have just been deporting people randomly. But they do have one or two remaining restrictions, including against sending refugees back to their home country because of the persecution that they would face there. So that's why they're, since March of 2025, looking all around the world. They're about trees that are being sort of identified, and quite a few are in Africa, and it becomes a political situation where they're dumping not more than a few dozen at this stage, but they would hope to do hundreds or thousands, where they can basically remove people who are otherwise protected but might have had some kind of infraction on their immigration status, and just move them far away to Africa, where they'll never think about them again, notwithstanding that some of the countries that they're moving them to in Africa are very, very dangerous places to be.
0: Well, what could be the legal and I think most importantly the ethical concerns around this this protest? Because you are essentially asking African countries to receive people who have no citizenship, who have no family ties, or have established any kind of connection to some of the countries on the continent. What are some of the implications here, and why should we be concerned?
3: Well, there are a lot of procedural ways that very good human rights lawyers in the U.S. are defending these immigrants who Trump wants to deport. He's found countries like Ghana, which has a democratic leadership, Eswatini, which does not. Swaziland is ruled by King Mswati, a monarch. Equatorial Guinea, dictatorship. Sierra Leone, a very operative state, a failed state. The DRC, definitely a very difficult place to be. And also Central African Republic, which South Africa had, in fact, the last two cases, military involvements that didn't go well. So there's a judge in Massachusetts, his name's Brian Murphy, and he's saying, on procedural grounds, you can't be doing this because you're denying them, the people that are being moved, adequate notice. You're subjecting them to what might be violations under United Nations Convention Against Torture, because these are real hellholes, and you're making it difficult to track them and for their loved ones to keep in touch with them. So these are very important ways that at the very, let's say the margins, it's just trying to get some slowing down of the process. The U.S. human rights lawyers are making a little progress, but, you know, the judges in the United States are quite conservative. The Supreme Court, if these cases go to the very top, are out of nine of those justices, six were appointed by Trump, so, or his predecessors as Republicans. So it's a very bad situation for many of the people who, for example, have undergone torture already in the U.S., what's called solitary confinement, more than 48 hours violating the Mandela rules, and now they're being shipped off to places they've never heard of. So I think the second line of defense is probably the activists in places like Ghana, Swaziland, Equatorial Guinea, Sierra Leone, Democratic Republic of the Congo, and the Central African Republic. Now, of course, those activists are up against so many problems. Mm. And so taking on board this sort of, let's say, question of fighting back against the U.S. rather than succumbing is probably going to be very, very difficult, because in so many cases, especially the DRC, the U.S. has other interests, such as minerals, extraction of minerals, or voting in the UN in the U.S.'s favor. And those are the sorts of things we're also seeing a great deal more of, where just as a geopolitical matter, the U.S. ability to put pressure, financial pressure, and in some cases, as we saw in Venezuela, military pressure, means a poor African country and their elites might succumb, say, unlike Iran, where they fight back, or Palestine, where they fight back. I think we haven't seen enough fighting back in the African continent, a little bit here in South Africa, but the U.S. seems to be getting its way.
0: And, you know, I think you touched on my next question quite briefly, because there seems to be a pattern when you look at some of the countries that have been, you know, selected for some of these deportation process. I mean, you mentioned the likes of Eswatini, the likes of the DRC. It doesn't look like many of them are functioning democracies. Is this intentional from the Americans?
3: Yes, of course. The U.S. has promoted dictatorships in spite of a little bit of rhetoric about free markets and free politics going together. The U.S. Agency for International Development and National Endowment for Democracy, they adopted that rhetoric in the 1990s under Bill Clinton. But, you know, it's basically talk left, walk right. It's farcical to have the U.S. saying that it wants to promote democracies around the world. And that was what we would call a neoconservative ideology. Instead, we've been getting this absolutely brutal, sometimes called paleoconservative, that is just the U.S. pounds in and is also at the same time isolationist and putting on tariffs or taking away trade agreements like the Africa Growth and Opportunity Act was suspended for many months. Those are the sorts of things that make us think about this U.S. foreign policy under especially Marco Rubio, very neoconservative, as really just transactional. What bribe are you giving Donald Trump? You know, and that's why, Celelo, I worry about South Africa being too willing, even though we saw on May 22nd last year, President Ramaphosa fighting back a little bit against Trump in the Oval Office. But more typical, I think, of the South African elite was what Ernie Els, the golfer, said. He said to Donald Trump, "We want to thank you for helping South Africa in the war against Angola." And what he meant was white South Africa fighting a liberated country where the ANC, the African National Congress, had a base, but also there was an invasion by South Africa, the white South Africans, and the U.S. under Ronald Reagan, when Ernie Els was in the army as a golfing instructor, was helping the apartheid regime. That's, in a way, that so you could say a sort of obsequious approach. And I would blame our current trade minister, Parks Tau, for adopting exactly that approach with the U.S. and helping to foster this sort of nonsense. Also, Rolf Mayer, the new U.S. ambassador, that you can actually deal honestly with the United States under Donald Trump. Absolutely not true.
0: And I think that's almost, you know, the feeling all across the continent, if not the rest of the world, where there seems to be a jitteriness, you know, when it comes to this administration. And it almost looks and feels like some of these African states are scared, you know, to lose some of the financial benefits or some of the stronger relations, if there's any, with Washington. Should they not accept some of these deals? Is this maybe a case to make the argument?
3: Let me interrupt.
0: Yeah.
3: Just one exception that really does prove the rule in a way. It's that, yes, African states are so far obsequious, including the South African government. But there is a good case, as we were seeing just now. It's in Brazil, because Lula, the long-standing president, in his third term now, trying to get a fourth term in an election in a couple of months in October. And he's facing the son of his predecessor, Jair Bolsonaro, a right-wing, fascistic leader who is in jail because of his criminality, sort of an attempt to do a coup in 2023. And because of that, the United States supports Bolsonaro and the son, Flavio Bolsonaro, senator. And Lula da Silva, the current president, is actually now basically even at about 46% in the first round of the election. And it's in Lula's interest to ramp up the dissent with the United States, to say to the U.S., well, actually, we don't like this and this and this. And at the moment, it's a fight over an ambassador, whether an ambassador comes from the U.S. to Brazil. And like Brent Bozell, the right-wing ambassador from the U.S. to South Africa today, a lot of controversy over these kind of people. And so Lula has been pushing back and saying, no, you can't bring that guy. He's not the right guy. Mm. And so the United States has just expelled the Brazilian ambassador. I think that works well for Lula in this election. But what we need in the continent is more, I think, more activism and more electoral democracy to generate that sort of critical anti-imperialist spirit, instead of, I think, what Pretoria shows is a sub-imperialist position.
0: What's the disadvantage of African governments approaching some of these agreements individually, instead of maybe having an African Union or regional bodies almost develop a common position on how they should be responding to them?
3: Well, let's think of the two most explicit examples, Celelo. One is what happened on May 20 in the United States, in the New York, the United Nations General Assembly. It was a vote about the climate damage. Climate change creates all this loss and damage, it's called. And that loss and damage should be paid for. And the International Court of Justice in July 2025 said, if your companies, your capitalist emitters in a given country are emitting, you, the state, must take responsibility. So that was a very important finding. 27 children from Tuvalu, a small East Asian country, an island that's sinking because of rising sea levels. Mm. So they brought that and they won. But then they had to ratify that. Again, the ICJ, the highest court in the world, but you ratify it in the United Nations General Assembly. I thought it was very telling, Celelo, that, you know, Africa would benefit enormously from climate debt, the reparations, or what we call in our own legislation, is called polluter pays. And if we could get that, then you start to be able to go to the UN congresses, or you can go to trade negotiations, the World Trade Organization, and say, well, wait, you owe us climate debt for the damage. But 15 countries from out of 55 in Africa, I think technically a few were expelled from the AU, but a substantial number were under the United States' thumb, and along with Israel and Russia and Iran, basically stopped, well, voted against or abstained from this. And South Africa was one. The other case, of course, is minerals. The rare earth minerals that China was able to stop the U.S. from getting as part of its negotiations over the tariffs on exports of Chinese goods into the U.S. Very high tariffs, 146% at peak. And so the Chinese were able to negotiate back, and they brought them down by saying, we're not sending you any rare earth minerals. So now what that has meant is Trump quickly doing a sort of pseudo deal with Congolese combatants and Rwanda especially. But that really hasn't held. And the ideal for Trump is to open up a big line that'll go, a train line to Lobito in the Angolan, sort of a major port on the Atlantic Ocean, and take it not just through Zambia, but all the way up to eastern DRC, and move out vast amounts, he says, $4 trillion worth of minerals. And so that's where, you're right, we need unity, and not this divide and conquer that Trump and Marco Rubio and his people are able to carry off. And that would be, if the AU could say, yeah, maybe like OPEC, oil-producing, exporting cartel. We look at things like platinum. South Africa has 82%. Zimbabwe has 5%. Russia has some of the rest. We could look at cobalt or coltan. again, DRC, and put together the kind of cartels against the U.S. that the Chinese have done with rare earth minerals, and that the oil companies, OPEC, the oil countries have been able to do. I think that would be terribly important to look into, but, you know, we have such weak leaders, and the leaders are under the thumbs of their own industrial, you know, and corporate powerhouses, and also under U.S. imperialism or Western imperialism, or where they're not in the BRICS countries. Mm. BRICS are not, unfortunately, going to promote a multipolar world. They just want to rebuild the neoliberal corporate world order. And we'll see that about a month from now when the BRICS are hosted in India. And so we're just not yet finding a genuine opposition where we have some anti-imperial rhetoric now and again. Unfortunately, the reality has been sub-imperial acquiescence.
0: Sure. We're going to wrap it up on that unfortunate note, Professor Patrick Bond. Always a pleasure. Thank you so much.
3: Thank you.
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0: Tuned into News and Views, myself, Salila Makudire. And it's time for our Hashtag Africa Focus feature. If you're new to the show, well, this part of the show, we look at an interesting, important, imperative story that's developing on parts of the African continent. And this time around, once again, we'll be looking at Uganda, where the military has unveiled a statue honoring Yonatan Yoni Netanyahu, the Israeli commander killed during the 1976 Entebbe hostage rescue operation. Yoni Netanyahu is Benjamin Netanyahu's brother. But nearly 50 years later, the tribute has opened quite difficult questions, not only

0: question, can Uganda fully honor an Israeli military figure while still claiming solidarity with the people of Palestine? And to help us unpack this, we're joined by Brother Musinguzi Goodluck, Ugandan journalist, editor at Kikezi News, and a very, very good friend of the station. Brother Musinguzi, good morning and welcome to News and Views. Always a pleasure.
1: Good morning, sir. It's great to come back and share ideas about Africa.
0: No, the pleasure is all ours. And this time around, it's a very interesting one with Uganda in the spotlight. I want us, you know, before we discuss the statue and its current controversy, if you can, just for the benefit of our listeners, take us back to 1976. What really happened during that time? The hostage crisis that many of us have not quite learned clearly about. And what role did Uganda's then president Idi Amin play?
1: 1976, as when the Israeli state was being discussed, especially by the British and the other countries, Uganda had been one of those countries that had been discussed to see whether the Jews can be integrated in that community or take it over, something like that. So over the years, most Ugandans knew that if the Jews had not gone to Palestine, then they were going to come to Uganda. Of course, in around 1970s, the Palestine Liberation Movement, all those forces that were trying really to fight back occupation by the Israelis, we are trying to figure out how they could, you know, keep in terms of relevance, the world discussing their issues, but also trying to look for a solution on how to weaken Israel. War had refused, had failed. If you remember the Six-Day War and all these others, it didn't solve much of what was happening in the region. Israelis were marching on other lands of other different countries. So in terms of those who were fighting in the liberation movement, they felt that they needed to take it to another level. And that's when they started hijacking trains. Mm. So on this day, which was the 3rd of July, it was a normal day, but an Air France was taking off, and when it reached mid-air, these guys, took control of it, like we saw in the 9/11 in the U.S. They first went to Libya. Muammar Gaddafi was still president, was still alive. He, I think, also negotiated for Assad party country to take in the hostages. And that's how Uganda's president then, Idi Amin Dada, accepted to host the hostages and also maybe lead the negotiations between Israel and the other Arab nations that were pushing for the Palestine cause. So on that day, they came, they landed in Uganda. Actually, a few days, there were some other people from other nationals were let go. We also remember that one of the hostages, a lady, was taken to one of the national hospitals, Mulago, and discussions were going on. But also our president was using it as a leverage also to reach out to the international community. And as they were there, whatever was happening here in Uganda, also so much was happening on the other side in Israel. Mm. They had looked for replicas. Maybe they decided to use the vehicle of the president. They knew how he moved, the flamboyance. Part of their team in Israel, they are the ones who had worked on building the airport. So they knew it very well. So much was happening in Israel.

0: lot was happening here in Uganda. Little did we know that history was going to be made. And to take you back, that is the history where the Palestine cause, while we saw recently that they went into tunnels, they went to attack Israel directly, that time round they were looking for opportunities across the world to make their point heard.
1: Very, very interesting. I want to come to how that moment was viewed or is viewed currently by the people from Uganda, knowing and understanding that Uganda could have been modern day Palestine, and also Yonatan Netanyahu, who was the commander of the Israeli force, was involved quite heavily in the potentiality of that progress, but it failed, it got coiled, and now today he's being honored. How is that moment being viewed?
0: If Uganda, if the British, because we are still a colony, if they had decided to bring the Jews here in Uganda for us to be a modern maybe Palestine of today, I think maybe they would have wiped us off, either most of our parents would have gone to Congo, Rwanda, Kenya, and we would have vanished. I don't know what would have happened. God forbid it never happened. Maybe some of us wouldn't even be alive today. As to that fateful night when the commander was killed, some Ugandans are also asking, though in a low profile voice, asking that, why didn't also the Ugandan government build a statue of the soldier who shot dead Commander Netanyahu at that time? And so they are saying that maybe it is one-sided. But as far as Uganda's position, we belong to the non-allied movement. The president, and even before those ones have been there, around 8 or 9, Uganda never takes sides in most of the issues until when maybe they are called to support either militarily, like the issues of Somalia. So Uganda's position has been that there must be a two-state solution with marked borders, so that the pain that the world has seen since many years, but also on our side since 1976, that maybe at one point that the Palestinians can have their own country and, you know, handle their issues. Because while, yes, the October 7th massacre on the side of Israel caught the world also unawares, and the level of destruction that has happened after has really taken the world aback. And therefore Uganda, from the point of view, from policy, through our parliament and the foreign service relations, is that we remain friends of Palestine, we support Palestine, but also they are cognizant that history was made on the 3rd of July. So for example, 10 years ago, on 4th July 2016, the president of Uganda hosted the current Prime Minister Netanyahu and a very big delegation on that spot where he was shot dead. Actually, if you go there, the bullet holes are still there. They put a commemorative plaque with the people who participated, the hostages, and all that. And therefore it was one that, you see, because it's an old airport, Uganda has since built a new airport adjacent, and therefore maybe they wanted to preserve this place for history, for people from the Jewish community to visit at some point. 10 years after, the son of the president, who is the chief of defense forces, General Muhoozi Kainerugaba, had tweeted 2 or 3 years ago saying that they will honor those who came to rescue. So for me, it happened in the Ugandan community. It's not so much people could be discussing other things, but that day I saw the media across the whole world, especially those affiliated to the Jewish community, looking at that as a big moment. So for us on the Ugandan side, the people maybe think that in terms of tourism, if people came to see this, for example, it could be talk of like Robben Island, where the Nelson Mandela was kept over the years. Maybe that's how maybe the community would say, yes, we are benefiting. But away from that, the people are not talking so much about it. Yes, it appeared in the press, but has since died. But globally, it's a significant move done by the military in Uganda. And of course, also recently, we saw that the president of America had asked Uganda People's Defense Forces to be among the forces that will go and participate in putting a buffer zone between Palestine and Israel. And so much that is happening. We wait to see what that means, but significantly, we look at it from the tourism point of view, but also others look at it as something that could help world politics.
1: No, most definitely, because I'm thinking to myself, over the last couple of years, there's been almost a shift when it comes to African countries and how we engage with the Palestine-Israeli discourse. African governments, African leaders are quite jittery because of, America's new administration, which is quite close with the Israeli government. And they react quite negatively to countries that outright condemn, and rightly so, the actions of Israel in Palestine. I mean, South Africa being the case in point. Spain, I think, if you look at, how they've been criticized by the U.S. because of their stance against Israel. So there seems to be a jitteriness, especially from African countries who rely quite heavily on American aid and want to continue enjoying cordial bilateral relations with the United States of America. And I'm just thinking to myself, could it be the case with Uganda? You mentioned that Uganda, and we all know, is quite unequivocal when it comes to advocating for a two-state solution. But this action, could it be maybe telling us a bit more? Could it be a response to the general jitteriness and the nervousness around African states and the United States of America and Israel, and how we react to those two realities that seem to be the dominating factors when it comes to international relations and diplomacy right now?
0: I agree with you, because in the first term of President Trump, when he made the move to recognize Jerusalem as the capital city of Israel, moved the embassy, quite did a lot, and you know the way his administration arm twists. And on this second term, things have changed quite. We saw, you said, USAID being closed, countries trying to renegotiate their way of getting some money, especially to support the sick, especially those with HIV and AIDS. And therefore, behind the doors, most countries could be being arm twisted to do things in a different way. And therefore, that's why I was telling you that when you look at the Palestine movement in the 1970s and now, you can see that the relationship of Washington and Tel Aviv as of today is really coming to that. So, for example, the United States has sanctioned Rwanda.
1: Mm.
0: Uganda is in the DRC, and actually we have one of a former UPDF soldier who is wanted, who is being extradited to America for supporting terrorism in other countries, or working with organizations that have been, you know, named. And therefore maybe leaders, and especially us here, they know that if you are not in good books with the Trump administration, maybe it could be a problem. So I feel you, at this moment is when Palestine maybe would need much more support.
1: Mm.
0: But our president has already said that when he talks about the Arab, Uganda, East Africa and Africa relations, he said he has always had issues where when they have ideas, that sometimes they want to impose them on others. And for example, he was saying when they say that they have haram, he said he also has so many issues which he could call haram, but that he never forces them on other people. And therefore, that issue of talking or not talking, but when you see the destruction, the levels of destruction in Palestine, when you see how hundreds of thousands of people are told overnight to move, to shift from one place to another, sometimes when I'm watching these things, I tend to say, if I was the one, how would this go on? Would I be able to live? And therefore, going forward, whether the new administration that follows Trump will follow this line, whether countries, you know, also trying to survive, will not, you know, let Palestine go off the radar, that's another story to tell. But as for Uganda, while they put up that statue, they never said that there was going to be shift in policy change so that we abandon Palestine. But like, you know how China and Taiwan issues, you know, came up along the way. Taiwan lost as many friends as they can. These days that even planes can't, you know, fly over some countries, their leaders. If Palestine is isolated with the war in Iran, if Iran is defeated, what will happen? Maybe a new world order will be set.
1: Mm. Very, very interesting. And I think that's a reality that none of us want to see, where you have Palestine isolated. It would send or set a precedent, I think, for the rest of us that could be quite negative. But otherwise, brother, good luck. Always a pleasure. Thank you so much for joining us from Kampala out in Uganda. And I hope we chat again soon.
0: Thank you very much. Bye-bye.

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1: The recital of Juzadeh has been brought to you by an anonymous sponsor for the Isali Thawab of Sayyida Ismail Gutta, Nabi sallallahu alayhi wa sallam, and all marhumin.
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السلام عليكم ورحمة الله وبركاته. أهلا وسهلا ومرحبا بكم. Monday morning, my beloved wonderful listeners of Salam Media, our beloved wonderful listeners of Sa'atus Salam, the time of peace. My name is Arafat bin Ibrahim Hatia. That's me. And of course, our engineer this morning, our beloved brother Sadiq. I don't know why. I told him now that he's looking very, very, very fresh this morning. I don't know what's the occasion. He's looking, mashallah, this morning. He's looking handsome, mashallah. I see he had a nice haircut. He's got a beautiful jersey on. Yeah. Isn't they say that when the new season comes, maybe you want to look different, brother Sadiq. Maybe you want to look... He's still young. Yeah. He's still young. Some people, they tell me, say, Molana, you know, some people are 40, but when you look at them, they look like they're 60. Yeah, you know. So I always say that, you know, we our one leg is already in the qabr. We Buddha now. Yeah, you know, but mashallah. He's looking good this morning. He's smiling. Our beloved engineer, our beloved brother Sadiq, mashallah. I was actually surprised. And I'm actually looking at him. He's looking, genuinely, he's looking nice, mashallah. He's looking very, very nice this morning. Oh, yes, by the way, where you went the weekend? You went to, was it? Kwamshlanga. All right, brother Sadiq says, Molana, I went to Kwamshlanga. How far is that? 1 hour? 2 hours, yeah. He says, Molana, I went to Kwamshlanga. It was maybe about 2 hours drive. But Allah subhanahu wa ta'ala brought him back safely. Ameen, ameen, ameen, ameen, ameen. Yeah, maybe you never know. Maybe he went there and he's seen a different vibe, a different atmosphere. So he started thinking to himself, say, amen. You know what's happening, man? So maybe now Monday morning, he says, you know what, Molana, no more Monday blues. You know? So Monday morning, you want to look nice. You want to look good. You want to look, alhamdulillah, you want to look handsome. Yeah, it's good. There's nothing wrong in that. Alhamdulillah. Brother Sadiq is asking me this morning. He says, Molana, how was your weekend? I said, my weekend was good, alhamdulillah. Even if it wasn't good, you must still say, alhamdulillah. I was just telling him that, I was speaking to him about life. You know, life takes to each and every person. It takes a different, how can I say, different toll. Isn't it, my beloved, wonderful listeners of Salam to Salam? Yeah. You know, so... So you get some people, like, you just sit and you wonder and you think, you say, Allah, what is happening? What is happening? What is happening with my life? And you get some people, they are over ecstatic. They are over happy. They are like over the moon. So I was telling Brother Sadiq, yeah, my weekend was was good, alhamdulillah. I was with my two little boys, my Mufti Talha and my Mufti Ubaidullah, they were here with me and they are still here with me. So, yeah, mashallah. We need to go to the Home Affairs and I need to take my little boys, mashallah. So they were here and my beloved brother came yesterday to visit me, Brother Faisal. So, yeah, so he came to sit with me and we were speaking about life, you know, life. And I gave him some... few words of nasiha yesterday. He left about 9:30 from my home last night. I was actually shocked because he kept on calling me saying, Molana, where you? Molana, where you? Molana, where you? Molana. I said, no, I'm at home. I'm not going anyway. Normally on a Sunday, I don't know about you. On a Sunday, what do you do normally, Sadiq? Brother Sadiq, on a Sunday. Normally on a Sunday, what do you do? Do you normally go out? Do you sit at home? Do you chill? Do you relax? Or maybe do you go out with the family in the afternoon or maybe in the morning? Yeah. Yeah. Oh, okay. I didn't know that. He says, Molana, he chills at home because he says, I think in the Sunday afternoon, he engineers. Okay, yeah, I didn't know about that. You know, hey, Allah make it easy for you. It's just that on a Saturday and Sunday, I just don't prefer to work. Some people they work on a Saturday because they need the income. Some people work on a Sunday because they need the income. Some people work overtime because they need the income. Some people, you know what I mean, want to work extra. So, yeah. So,
So normally on a Sunday, I don't know, maybe people feel that I'm old, or people feel that Maulana Arafat, what is wrong with you? I don't know. Normally on a Sunday, I just like to sit at home, like on a Sunday afternoon. I don't know. A lot of listeners will disagree with me because people will say, but Maulana, Sunday, you must go with your family. Go here in the afternoon. You know what I mean? Take your family out. Go for lunch or go to the mall or go and buy something or maybe go for a picnic or maybe go to a zoo lake or whatever. You know what I mean? I don't know. Maybe because, I won't say because now I'm old. People say, Maulana, you're old. That's why you don't like to go out on a Sunday. You just want to sit at home. And you just, I don't know. Yeah, Saturday is understandable. Of course, Saturday you can go out with your family and you can go to a place, whatever. But I don't know. It's not a must. Maybe my beloved mothers and sisters out there can tell me. Is it a must that you must go out every Saturday and Sunday? You know? I just had this debate. I had this debate last week with a person. And I'm saying, is it a must? Is it a must that you must go out every Saturday and Sunday? You must go out. Hey, I tell you, I'm telling Brother Sadiq now about life. You know, if you want to go out every weekend, I mean, I'm speaking about Saturday afternoon or now, or maybe Saturday after Dhuhr, or maybe Saturday night, you go out for supper with your family and then come Sunday, then Sunday you wake up early in the morning, have a nice breakfast, then again with the family you're out. No, that's going to kill my pocket. Isn't it, Brother Sadiq? Yeah, that will kill your pocket. If you're going to go out every Saturday and every Sunday, it kills your pocket. I mean, if you ask me from here to Lanesia, it's about how many kilometers from here to Lanesia? Because it takes me about maybe 20 minutes, am I right? 20 minutes drive. That's if the roads are quiet. 20 minutes drive. The most it will take maybe is 25 minutes, 30 minutes. The most, 30 minutes, say 30 minutes. But now, imagine this, 30 minutes to come, 30 minutes to go. I mean, that's 60 minutes, am I right? That is like 60 minutes a day. 60 minutes Monday, 60 minutes Tuesday, Wednesday, Thursday. Can you see that, my beloved, wonderful listeners of Sa'ad to Sanam? You know? So sometimes life is about hard and life is about tough. It's not all rosy out there and it's not all easy out there. The listeners can tell me as well, you know? And I always say, I had a debate with it, and I always say that you must see where you can manage and see where you can save. Save! Am I wrong or am I right, my beloved, wonderful listeners of Sa'ad to Salam? It's a beautiful Monday morning. You know that on a Monday, we take it easy, dizzy. On a Monday, we take it easy, dizzy, isn't it? And on a Monday morning, I just love interacting and chatting with my wonderful listeners of Sa'ad to Salam. So I don't know, I'm asking you, mashallah, this morning we're sitting with 67 messages. Wow, that's good. 68. Sorry, 68. I don't know, maybe I'm wrong. I know. When my brothers and my sister, when they ask me, say, where are you, Maulana? I said, I'm at home, like on a Sunday. I said, I'm at home, I'm just, and wallahi al-azim, on a Sunday, genuinely, on a Sunday, I love to be at home. I don't love to be outside. You know? Then you have to rush, like our brother Sadiq is saying. Then you have to come back, you have to do this, and you have to do that. Yeah, of course, visiting your parents, that's understandable, that's fine. But I mean, I don't know. I know when I was married, my exes used to tell me, he used to say, are you old or what? Are you Buddha or what? I said, why? He say, because, I mean, I don't know. Every Sunday they want to go out, you know. It's like Saturday afternoon or Saturday night, you must go out, go for supper. Sunday come, you must go out with the family, take the kids out, go out. It's like every weekend. No. I don't know. For me, I'll say no. Yeah, maybe now once in a month. Of course, I understand. Once or twice in a month, it's of course. You know, not to say now you shouldn't go out every Sunday and you shouldn't go out every Saturday. I mean, then you need to make time with your beloved family. You need to go out to them. You need to spend time together, take a nice drive, go with the family, go with the kids. Yeah, that's understandable. But I mean, now you're going out every weekend. I'm speaking about every Saturday. I'm using the word every. Yes, once in a month, it's okay. Twice in a month, it's okay. But every Saturday and Sunday? No. No. So, all my friends, they tell me, they say, they always tell me, Mols, you're boring, man. You're boring. It's not about being boring.
You say you boring. You don't about being boring. Some people have the wealth and some people have the mall. So go for it. If you feel you have it, then go for it. If you feel your pocket is full of baraka and full of mal, then go for it. Some people can go, some people can't. I mean, like yesterday I was speaking to my beloved Amani and I told her, I said, your father is coming. I'm just waiting for my car to come back. Carlos, you know, Carlos. Brother Umar Khan from Ireland is asking me this morning, Malana, how's your car? How's your car? I said, well, I was told, inshallah, my car should be back by this week, inshallah. They said, this coming Friday, inshallah. You know, when they say Friday, then you must expect your car will be ready only next week. Yeah, but inshallah, let's see. Let's see how things are going to go, inshallah. Allah subhanahu wa ta'ala make it easy for all of us. But how are you doing, my beloved, wonderful listeners of Zaatu Salam? How are you? How was your weekend? Where were you? What did you do? Who did you meet? Who did you see? What were you up to? Yeah. One listener asked me yesterday, he says, Monana, when you coming for a nice braai here in Umhlanga? Wallahi, yesterday, because I was busy giving out the paras. So one listener asked me, he said, Monana, when you coming to Durban, you need to come for a nice braai. So we can have a nice braai, you know. So I'm telling that listener, I say, Javaneni, you know, with me, I don't eat chops. Mutton is out. Okay, steak is fine. You know what I mean? Yeah. So chicken, yeah. So I was telling you, say, Molana, you just don't worry about that. You just come. You need to have a nice braai. I don't know when last I had a nice braai. Yeah. Maybe we need to organize a nice braai. Hey, brother Sadiq, how's that? Maybe yeah, at work. We can get. Maybe we can. Maybe we must have a nice braai, brother Sadiq. Yeah. I'm just thinking, maybe. But I'm not good in braai. So, yeah, I'm not. That's out. I can organize the meat. I can organize the charcoal. We can organize the braai stand, everything. You must just lit the fire and just put the chicken or the meat or whatever and braai. My beloved, wonderful listeners of Saatu Salam. It's a beautiful Monday morning. Can you feel it, brother Sadiq? This morning, you didn't come with your jacket. I didn't come with my warm hat, yeah. And the weather is such a beautiful morning. Khodaki qasam. Wallahi al-azim, my beloved, wonderful listeners of Saatu Salam. When I woke up this morning about around 3 this morning. But the roads are very busy this morning. Very, very, very busy. Very, very, very busy. And it's such a beautiful, mashallah, morning. Wallahi al-azim. You know, normally when I wake up, my heater is always on in my small lounge. You know, my heater is always on. So this morning when I woke up, the heater wasn't on, and alhamdulillah, you could feel that the cold is not there like before, and it's nice and it's beautiful, quiet, nice and warm. You know, oh ya Allah, subhanallah, subhanallah. I told my beloved brother Faisal yesterday, I said, hey, I said, bye, I can't wait for summer. Really, I can't wait for summer. It's, you know, summer, it's so nice. It's so much. And I know a lot of people say, well, summer is hot. Me, I cannot work in this heat and this and this. And then when it's winter, they'll say, no, Malala, me also, it's too cold. I need to be at home. So what do you want? You want winter and you want summer to be together. Yeah. We complain for everything, my beloved, wonderful listeners of Saatu Salam. Yeah. Where were you? What are you up to? Brother Umar Khan says, Malana, his weekend was good. It was great. He says, Malana was reciting lots and lots of durud. And he says, Malana Umar Khan from Ireland, 10,840. Let me just double check. Okay, so that's another one. Let me add here. 10,840. All right, there we go. I know Sister Fatima Hussein from Verlam. She also sent me, she sent me from a madrasa, 10,700. And then she sent me from another sister's, 30,000. I didn't even add. I know the last we were setting was 1,091,466. So I still need to add. Yeah. And by the way, tonight will be the birth of our beloved Nabi Kareem Muhammad Mustafa Janab Sallallahu Alaihi Wasallam. Am I wrong or am I right? Because today is the 11th of Rabi'ul Awwal 1448, which is also the 24th of August 2026.
So tonight will be the 12th of Rabi'ul Awwal. Tonight, Monday night. So that means tomorrow, inshallah, will be the 12th of Rabi'ul Awwal. The birth of our beloved Nabi Kareem Muhammad Mustafa Janab Sallallahu Alaihi Wasallam. My beloved, wonderful listeners of Sa'atus Salam. Yeah, I see Brother Umar Khan says, Malana, I spoke to Hafiz Shamshir Khan to check how he is feeling. He is still in hospital at the moment. Please make dua for him, inshallah. I'm making so much of dua for him, you won't believe it. I sent him a very beautiful message. And I told him that, Hafiz, Allah make it easy for you. What you are going through, I know you wouldn't want anybody to go through what you're going through as well, especially when a person is ill, when a person is sick. And I sent him a message and I told him, Afisab, tell me when you want me to come to you. I will come there and I will sit there and I will read. And that's what we need, my beloved, wonderful listeners of Sa'adu Salam. I told to a family as well. This Friday that went by, after Jumu'ah, I told a family as well, a family friend of mine, I told him that, you know what, when somebody's in ICU or when somebody's sick, just go there, sit around him or sit next to him and just read and make dua. And please, my beloved, wonderful listeners of Sa'atu Salam, listen to what I'm saying and listen attentively and take this message, what I'm telling you. If you do know of anyone out there who's currently battling with their health and they are not well and you can see that they're not doing well at all, or maybe they have to go for another operation, or maybe doctor says that they have to stay another 1 week or 2 weeks in hospital, or maybe there's a lot of complication, or maybe the family is worried, please listen to me attentively what I'm telling you. Please, my beloved, wonderful listeners of Sa'atu Salam, you know, there's no need for you to send messages out and to say the lung is doing great, or the kidneys are so far okay, or doctor says the spine is, let us know. What you need to do is send a message out and just requesting for du'as. Tell the listeners or tell the people, say that, you know what, just keep on continue making du'a. Inshallah, Allah subhanahu wa ta'ala will make things lighter. Allah will make things easier. And please, listen what I'm telling you. When someone is ill, when somebody is sick, when somebody is not well, wallahi al-azim, the only thing that will take that person out of that situation and condition is du'as. Go there. Go sit next to the sick person. Go and read. Read all the du'as. Read all the wazifas. Read Surah Mulk. Read Surah Tabarak. Read Surah Yasin. Read Surah Al-Baqarah. Wallahi al-azim, my beloved, wonderful listeners of Sa'atu Salam. I was telling to my beloved station manager, I said, no, inshallah, I need to go there to Hafiz Sab's house. I need to go there. I need to sit. I need to read. You must remember something, my beloved, wonderful listeners of Sa'atu Salam. Sometimes when a person, listen to what I'm telling you, when a person is very, very ill or very, very sick, you don't know what is happening around him, around that circle. Maybe there's a lot of nazar. Maybe there's a lot of hasad. Maybe there's a lot of sihar. Yes, maybe there's a lot of evil eyes. Or maybe there's a lot of, how can I say, I won't say jadu. But what I'm trying to say is that sometimes when you go there and when you start reading and you start reciting and you start making dua and you go there and you read manzil and you, wallahi al-azim, wallahi al-azim. I'm telling Brother Sadiq this morning. I'm telling Brother Sadiq. I say, Brother Sadiq, you know, there's a lot of people who's been to hospital, who's been there, maybe 1 day, maybe 2 days, maybe 3 days, maybe a week, maybe 2 weeks, whatever. You know, there's listeners who can tell us, Molana, I was there. I know exactly what you're talking of. And I'm telling Brother Sadiq this morning. I say, Brother Sadiq, you know, I've been there. I've been there to hospital 5 days I was there.
Wallahi al-Azim, in that 5 days, my beloved, that's what I experienced. You can tell me, Mawlana, no, you're talking nonsense, Mawlana Arafat. What are you saying, Mawlana Arafat? No, there's no such thing like that. Everyone is different, my beloved, wonderful listeners of Salatu Salam. Remember what I'm telling you. Everyone is different. I can wake up this morning and I can say, hey, you know what? My knees are picking up, or my knees are sore, or my ankles, whatever. And you can wake up one morning and you can say, but you know what, Mawlana? My knees, alhamdulillah, are good. Maybe I got a slight pain here on my right hand side, or maybe on my left hand side, you know? So if to everyone is different. But I'm telling you, when a person is in hospital, you know, when a person is in hospital, only that person knows what that person is going through. And it's not nice to be in hospital. We're not saying that, oh, the hospitals are bad, the hospitals are like this, or the hospitals, no. Nobody wants to be in a hospital. Do you want to live in a hospital? Do you want to be in a hospital? I mean, when you go to hospital, you see people walking with, sometimes with, what you call it? Brother Sadiq, what you call it? They put it bags, you know, for you to urinate, for you to... Yeah, what you call it? Yeah, my sister Yasmin Karim from North Beach. She will

And you see some people maybe lumping, and you see some people, you know. So I don't know. If to everyone is different, but I'm gonna tell you something. Wallahi al-azim, Allah is my witness when I'm telling you. Allah is my gawai. Allah is listening to me, and I'm speaking live. So everyone, whoever is listening to Salam Media, is listening to me. If you have yaqeen and you only reading and making dua and asking people for duas and telling people just come and read, or telling people just make dua, wallahi al-azim, Allah will take you out of that situation. Allah will take you out of that condition. My beloved, wonderful listeners of Sa'atu Salam, listen to what I'm telling you. Whoever is ill out there, whoever is sick, I told this family on Friday, after Juma, the Friday that went by, I told that family, the only thing that will take out your beloved Kala out of that hospital is what? Is when we, me, you, all of us, we just make dua. Ya badi al ajaib bil khairi ya badi'u. Ya badi al ajaib bil khairi ya badi'u. I tell the listeners always, one of the powerful, powerful, powerful wazifas. Ya badi al ajaib bil khairi ya badi'u. Let me give you quickly a small story. Quickly, before we go for our Khatmul Quran paras. Let me give you quickly a small story. Let me give you a small story quickly. By the way, let me just write here before I forget. Baby, right? And let me just write here before I forget. Money. So I just put the words down and I know it will come to my mind. So you know this, ya badi al ajaibi bil khairi ya badi'u. I gave many of the listeners. Those listeners that I've sent this, you know, I've sent you the ya badi al ajaibi bil khairi ya badi'u. You know that I've sent you that written out that script. I've sent you, and I've sent you that two minutes clip. You can send it to me. I've got a 2 minutes clip, but you can send me that script, that ya badi al ajaibi bil khairi, if you got it. I did send it to many listeners. If you have it, you can just send it back to me. But let me tell you something. Somebody came to me, right, about 2 weeks ago, and they were telling me that Molana, things are very, very bad. I don't know if I got a message here. Then maybe the listeners will believe me. Let me just see if I hope I didn't, because I get, I hope, oh, I deleted it. Allahu Akbar, it's from Mayfair. But anyway, yeah. So, this family came to me and he says, Molana, currently our situation is very bad. We don't even have money to buy bread and milk. This family, they living here in Mayfair. I think they staying here in, by, you know, you get all this flats, this poor flats. Yeah. So then I was giving them tarheeb, and they were saying, no, Malana, alhamdulillah, we do read our namaz and this, whatever. So they were saying, no, Malana, you know, sometimes always to ask people for money, or to ask people for assistance, or not even for money, maybe for groceries, whatever, sometimes people don't like it, which is the truth. Sometimes you have it, but you don't like it. For example, if I'm a millionaire, and every time, I'll give you an example, just an example, every time Brother Sadiq comes to me, say, Molana, buy for me groceries, Molana, buy for me groceries, you don't even know the hikmah behind it, and the fighter behind it, you don't even know. But me and you will say, no, you know what, I mean, this guy is overdoing it, I can't every time buying groceries, I can't ever, but you don't even know what's the hikmah behind it, you know. If you have yaqeen and taqwa in Allah, you will understand what I'm saying, you know. If you give somebody, or you buy someone a groceries or whatever, don't you know 101% spot on? Don't you know in return Allah will give you double? Don't you know that? But anyway, for everyone is not the same. For me, I believe like that. For you and I, they won't believe. They'll say, no, Malana, this guy is always asking, Well, you may be in a different level, and I'm on a different level. But anyway, this family came in there. I was sitting and speaking to them, and I told him, I said, see ya, read this wazifa. Ya badi al ajaibi bil khairi ya badi'u. I told him, read it maximum for 12 days, 1,200 times. Wallahi al-azim, Quran is open in front of me. And I'm even holding Quran. Wallahi, I told this person, I said, read this, but of course you must read it with yaqeen. Read it with conviction. And read with the intention, whatever intention you want to make. You know, whatever intention you want to make, you won't believe it. Wallahi, I'm taking Allah's name, wallahi, that family, they started reading this. Ya badi al ajaibi bil khairi ya badi'u. Ya badi al ajaibi bil khairi ya badi'u. He came to tell me, says, now this amal, you have to read it for maximum is for 12 days. You mustn't read over 12 days.

0: Yeah. 12 days. So anyway, after reciting this, this family comes to me and he says, Molana, you won't believe it. I said, what? He says, Molana, alhamdulillah, my husband got, alhamdulillah, somebody called him, whether it's for a peace job, whatever, but my husband, alhamdulillah, is working now. So shukr, alhamdulillah, we are earning something. Who does? Who does? Maybe if you feel I'm speaking, maybe you can say, oh, Molana, you just trilling or you just khwing. Some of us, we believe like that. Some of us, when we go and listen to a Juma lecture, and we listen to the imam, and we listen to the sheikh, and we listen to the Molana, and sometimes the Molana gives beautiful examples, or maybe gives you a beautiful qissa. Sometimes you look at the Molana, you say, ah, Molana, you're just taking out of your own pocket. You see, his level is different, your level is different, my beloved, wonderful listeners of Salatu Salam. And let me tell you this quickly about this story about the baby. You heard the story, Brother Sadiq, about the baby. Did you hear the story? Let me tell you. Record it, Sadiq. Record what I'm telling you. Record what I'm telling you. Wallahi al-azim. Allah's qasam I'm taking. Mashallah. Already, I'm sitting already with 80 messages this morning. Let me tell you what happened. I was sitting at home. I think it was Friday or Saturday. Friday afternoon or Saturday afternoon. I was sitting at home. And record what I'm telling you. I will even take the person's name. I will even give you his number. How's that? I'll give you the person's number. You must contact him and say, you know what? Molana Arafat said so and so. Is it true or not? Please ask me for his number. I'll give you. Please, I'm begging you. Anyway, this person is calling me. He's a friend of mine. We studied together in Darul Ulum Zakaria. We were in a HIFS class together. So he called me once. He called me twice. I looked at the number because I was just a bit tired. I didn't answer his call. He called me once. He called me twice. So eventually, you know what? When he called me the third time, you'll get worried. You'll think maybe something happened to him. Or you'll think, you know what? Maybe he's calling you to give you some bad news or somebody passed, whatever. Anyway, I picked up the phone. So he said, Mols, Islam, how is it, Mols? Okay. I said, Alhamdulillah, man. He said, Mols, I just need 2 minutes of your time. I said, what's up? He said, see, Mols, listen to this, my beloved listeners. He said, Mols, you know what? There's a baby that's very, very sick. I said, okay. He said, the family is from Malawi. I said, okay. He said that the baby currently is on, what you call, on life support. Yeah, on life support. So if they take out the machines from the baby, then the oxygen drops. Record what I'm telling you, my beloved, wonderful listeners. So he's telling me, he says, I just need some advice. I said, so I asked him, I said, Hazrat, his name is Harun, Hafiz Harun. I said, Hazrat, you're calling me to ask for Nasiha. You must call the big shuyukh, the big buzruks. We're not. He said, no. He said, Mols, no. He said, Mols, I thought of you. I said, let me just ask you. I said, what's wrong? He says, they want to pull off the plug. Wallahi, Allah is my witness. If I'm lying, Allah can strike me dead. That's the qasam I'm taking. Allah is my witness. And if I'm lying, Allah can strike me dead as I'm speaking to you. Listen to this, Brother Sadiq. That's why I told you guys, remind me the story about the baby. This happened exactly 3 weeks ago. 3-4 weeks ago. Yeah, 3 weeks ago. Listen to this, Brother Sadiq. So I'm telling Brother, he said, hey, Mols, they want to take off the plug. The family want to take the plug off because literally the baby is living with that machine, you know. If they take the machine out, the oxygen just drops. So what's your advice? He asked me, say, what is your advice? What's your mashwara? Because the mother is 24 hours in the hospital and the baby is still a small baby. So maybe 6 months or maybe 4 months, whatever. So he's telling me, do we pull the plug out or not? So he asked me. So I said, Hazrat, you genuinely want my advice. He says, I want nasihat from you. I don't want from anybody else. I know I want nasihat from you. So I told him, I said, hey, unless somebody told you, say, hey, oh, Molana Arafat is a buzruk, he's a pious person. I was just, he said, no, tell me what to do. So I said, see ya. What's the baby situation now? He told me, he said, no, the baby situation is bad. So currently the baby, they want to pull the plugs off. So once they pull the plug out, of course, it's finished. So what's the baby, so I asked him, I said, where's the mother? Where's the father? They say, so he's telling me, no, the mother is there in the hospital. The father also is there, whatever. I say, okay. So then I told him, I said, Harun, I said, Hafiz, let's do this. Let's not pull the plug out, nothing. Let's not do that. Let's make dua. let's make sincere du'as and let's read wazifas. So he said, what you mean? I say, I'm going to give you this amal, but I want you and the family, all of them, to read it. So he asked me what. So I sent him this. Ya badi al ajaibi bil khairi ya badi'u. I sent him that. Allah is my witness. If I'm live on air, so I'm not going to lie to you. So I told him, I said, don't pull the plug out. Don't pull the plug out. But read, take this wazifa and read it one way for maximum 12 days and just make dua. And I told him, I said, you know what you do? And I told him, I said, Afisa, what you do? Just go there and just make dua. Just talk to Allah. Make dua, make dua, make dua. Read duas, wazifas, whatever. So anyway, he says, Malana, jazakallah for your mashwara. I'm going to do it. This was maybe on Friday, Brother Sadiq. He drops the call. Friday, Saturday, Sunday afternoon, he calls me. He says, most quickly, urgent. He messaged me, urgent, I need to talk to you. Anyway, I took the call. I said, what's happening? He said, no, the baby's not doing well at all. The baby's going. The doctors came there, and the doctor says, no, you know what? They cannot do anything, whatever. Literally, the baby, it's no go. It's no go. Yeah. So I told Afisab, are they doing the tamil? He says, yeah. He says, Malt, I don't know what to do. I just told him, I said, Hazrat, don't pull the plug out now. Don't pull the plug out now. You just keep on doing that. Long story short, Brother Sadiq. Long story short. Monday afternoon, record what I'm telling you, my beloved listeners of Saatu Salam. Monday afternoon, doctors come there. They're explaining me the story, what happens. The doctors, they came there. And the machine, you know the machine, what you call that heart rate machine? It goes, isn't when your heart is dead, it shows that one straight line, isn't it? That's why I say, where's Sister Yasmin Karim from Nosebeat? So literally the baby passed away. The baby passed away. It showed that line that is, the baby passed away. The doctors came there and the doctors now, they're telling for the family, say, you know what, the baby didn't make it, unfortunately, whatever. I'm sorry, whatever, and whatever. Take a guess what happened. Wallahi, I can cry and tell you. Take a guess what happened. The father stood up from there. The father ran into that whatever, it's an ICU or theater. The father ran there. And the father went on his knees. And the father started reading, Ya badi al ajaib bil khairi ya badi'u. Ya badi al ajaib bil khairi ya badi'u. Ya badi al ajaib bil khairi ya badi'u. Ya badi al. He went on his knee and he started reading one way on. What? Guess what happened, Sadiq? Guess what happened? The beep started beeping. Tit! Tit! Tit! You know, like after they say you're dead, isn't it? Yeah, now he started getting a heartbeat again. Tit! Tit! When the doctors came, they could not believe it. They could not believe it. And wallahi. And who's calling the story? The same brother that called me. So I told him, I said, Avisa, don't lie to me. He says, Molana, the family wants to meet you. I said, Hazrat, me, I'm not a busruk. Me, I'm nobody. He says, Molana Arafat, you won't believe it. I said, what happened? He says, the ladies, the sisters, the brothers, everybody started going to this person. You know, this the baby's father. They say, what did you do? The doctors came in. The doctors asked him, what did you do? What did you? He said, I was just reading. Ya badi al ajaibi bil khairi. Ya badi'u. Ya badi al ajaibi bil khairi. Now, Hafizab is telling me, say, Molana, everybody's taking the babies to this brother here. To this brother. They must be thinking, maybe he's a wali of Allah. He's a sheikh. You know, he's like a saint, like a buzruk who's got magic, whatever. You know? So he's telling me the story. So I'm telling, but I'm telling Hafizab, are you sure this actually happened? He says, Molana, wallahi al-azim, I'm telling you this. The brother and them, the family, whatever, they don't know how to thank Hafiz Harun. You know, Hafiz Ab, they don't know how to thank him. So Hafiz Ab is telling me, say, Molana, they think it's him, it's you, Molana Arafat. I was telling them the story, who gave this dua is Molana Arafat and so, whatever. I told him, I said, Hazrat, he's not me. Allah is the dua. And Allah, it's the truth. I'm telling the listeners, wallahi al-azim, this is what actually happened. And if you know, all right, let's do this. Remind me tomorrow, I'll put Hafiz Ab on air. I'll put Hafizab on. You'll hear what Hafizab is going to say. I'm going to say, Hafizab, I need 10 minutes of your time. Explain to me what happened with that dua. Ya badi al ajaibi bil khairi ya badi'u. That's the dua. I will tell him to come live on the airwaves. Then tomorrow you guys will believe me. He literally says, Molana, The doctor says the baby, they pronounce him, the pastor is dead. The father comes in, he runs in and he starts reading. Yabadi ala ajamil, yabadi. And all of a sudden, beep, he started, the heartbeat started beating again. Beep, beep. See, my beloved, wonderful listeners of Salatu Salam. Everyone is ill, everyone is sick. When you start reading du'as, wazifas, making du'a, reading this and that, wallahi lazim, Allah will take you out of that situation, condition that you are in. Well, I don't know. You want to believe me? Believe me. You want to believe me? It's one of those things, but I'm telling you reality. That's the du'a. This is the du'a that I have here. But, yeah. Okay. Okay, let me just double check, because we need to go for the Fajr Azan, and thereafter I will give this is our wazifa.
1: For us is to have iman and to have yaqeen. Have yaqeen. Regarding this thing, ulama explain and say, tried, tested. If we try it, then inshallah, the next time we're having a program, we'll mention your incident also. So they say the word, Ya Badi al-Aja'ibi bil-Khayri Ya Badi'u. That's how we will read this name. Ya Badi'u means the amazing creator without any model, plan, design. So when we read it in this manner, Ya Badi al-Aja'ibi bil-Khayri Ya Badi'u. 1,200 times, maximum is 12 days. Within 12 days, if you read this, then Allah subhanahu wa ta'ala will fulfill any of your tasks and requirements.
0: What more you want, my beloved, wonderful listeners? What more you want? What more do you want? Who's got authority of you? Who's got the power? Who's got the power? No, come, my beloved listeners of Salatu Salam. Who's got power over you? I'm asking you. Doctors. The president. I'm asking you. Your husband. Who's got authority over you, over your body? Who, my beloved, wonderful listeners of Salatu Salam? Let's go quickly for an ad break, then we go for the Fajr Azan. And after the Fajr Azan, inshallah, I just want to give out the Khatmul Quran paras. Khatam 1 is done, Khatam 2 is done, Khatam 3 is done, Khatam 4 is done. 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And 26, that's it. 21, 22, 23, 24, and 26. Khatam 5, we only need para 21, 22, 23, 24, and 26. 10 minutes to 6 o'clock.
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0: 1 minute after 6 South African time. At least you and I, we lucky, Brother Sadiq. I received a message now. Someone is in Madinatul Munawwara. So they say, Maulana, assalamu alaikum. We on our way to Madina Munawwara. So I told them, they actually wanted a para, but they're in Medina. And they said that, Maulana, we are in Medina. See, we are in Medina Tul Munawwara. And then I told them, I said that, you know what? Please make dua for my health, for my family. Now imagine someone in Medina sending us a message. So I said, make dua that Allah Ta'ala mustn't make us mortaj. Allah Ta'ala must keep us strong, give us good health. So I told him they must pass our salams to our beloved Nabi Karim sallallahu alayhi wa sallam. And I even told that listener, I said, please make dua for me, for Baraka and for a beautiful wife. That's what I say, please ma. They're actually in Medina and they talked of me, how's that? At least we're lucky. We just want duas, Brother Sadiq. Duas will take. I need para 21, 22, 23, and 24. That's all. Para 21, 22, 23, and 24. Khatamwan, para 1, Muhammad Azhar Kazi. Para 2, Fatima Hussein from Verlam. 3, Zuleika Shakil from Kenya. 4, Aisha Khan from Silver Glen. 5, Fozi from Pietermaritzburg. 6, Mar Rashida Ibrahim from Francistown. 7, Shanaz Raja Palm Ridge. 8, Khatija Borat, Extension 10, Indonesia. 9, Sister from Lodium. 10, Aisha Khan from Silver Glen. 11 to 14, Umar Khan from Ireland. 15, Muhammad Azhar Kazi. 16, Sister Khairun Daya from Marlborough. 17, 18, 19, Sister Fatima, Esop Extension 9. 20, 21, 22, Ahmad Duma Escort. 23, Brother Ibrahim from Velcom Habibi. 24 and 25, Sister Nasima from Stenga. 26, 27, 28, Bibi Aisha from Pietermaritzburg. 29, Zainab from Kimberley. 30, Muhammad Azhar Kazi. That's Khatam 1. Khatam 2, Para 1, Para 1, Para 2, Para 3, Sister Reza Muhammad from Overport. 4, Rehan. 5, Adyan. 6, Mason Ara. 7, Hasina Rifai. 8, Surema Razak. 9, Shirin Hussein. 10, Nasima Hassam. 11 and 12, Nasreen from George. 13, Jamila. 14, Anwar. 15, Faizan. 16, Sabiha. 17, Fatima Zahra. 18, Zidan. 19, Fazila Chan. 20, Fazila Lawson. 21 and 22, Auntie Zora from Pietermaritzburg. 23, Hassan. 24, Nasima. 25, Razia Hanif. 26, Sa'i. 27, Abdul Haq. 28, Farhana. 29 and 30, Sister Zinat and Gulambay Hussein from Woodest. That's Khatam 2. Khatam 3, Para 1, Faiza, Para 2, Raisa, Para 3, Mustadik, Para 4, Faiza Hussein. 5, Shahina Sheikh. 6, Batila Aziz from Durban. 7 to 12, Shamim Ibrahim. 13 to 17, Mariam Bibi Sheikh from Shellcross. 18, Mariam from Discovery. 19, Hafiz Muhammad Khan from Lanesia. 20, Sumaya from Cape Town. 21, Saida. 22, Rasul Hassan. 23, Hafiz Muhammad from Lanesia. 24, Naima from Port Elizabeth. 25, Auntie Farida from Maputo. 26, Sister Iran Butul from Durban. 27, Apa Latifa from Belfast. 28, Sister Iran Butul from Durban. 29, Ruxar. And 30, Zorira. That's Khatam 3. Khatam 4, Sister Parawan. Sister Iran Butul from Durban. Para 2, Rehana from Benoni. 3, Zarina Ahmed Ali from Reservoir Hills. 4 and 5, Sister Rehana from Benoni. Para 6 to Para 9, Sister Nasima Osman from Verlam. Para 10, Silva from Port Elizabeth. Para 11, 12, Sister Nasima Osman from Verlam. 13, 14, 15, Yasmin Karim from North Beach. 16 and 17, Uncle Zakaria from Lanesia. 18, Sister Shaida Ismail from Chatsworth. 19, Hawa Bibi from Shellcross. 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Central Durban. 29, Sister Asia from Cape Town. Para 30, Abu Sufyan from Cape Town. That is Khatam 4. Let's move on to Khatam 5. Khatam 5, Para 1, Ma Aisha Mia from Pietermaritzburg. Para 2 and 3, Ma Zainab Apa from Durban. Para 4, Hawa Bibi Asmal from Marlborough. Para 5, Nasreen Kader from Verlam. Para 6, Ismail Kader from Verlam. Para 7 to Para 14, Haji Abbas Sheikh from North Beach, Habibi. Para 15 and 16, Yasmin Kaji from Kimberley. Para 17, Yasmin Naidu from Crofton. Para 18, Para 19, Para 20, Muallima Fahima. I need Para 21, 22, 23, and 24. Para 25, Ma from Azadville. Para 26, Husna Ibrahim from Mayville. Para 27 to Para 30, Hasina Rifai. So, let me just see quickly if anybody wants para 21, 22, 23, or 24. Okay. Let me see. Auntie Zora from Pietermaritzburg. Maulana, if nobody takes 23 and 24, I'll take. Okay, Auntie Zora, 23 and 24. Auntie Zora from Pietermaritzburg. There we go. Para 23 and 24. Anybody wants para 21 and 22? Quickly. Asmat Gafur para 23. No. Okay, I've got only 21 and 20. I'll give you 20 Asmat Gafur para 22. Let me put here para 22. Asmat Gafur. Okay, let me just give you guys our niyat and our intention for our Khatmul Quran this week. Is that, oh Allah, protect all the animals that we eat from. Every sickness that is bound to harm us when consumed. Very, very important this. That's another topic on its own. Oh Allah, protect all the animals that we eat from. Every sickness that is bound to harm us when consumed. Say Ameen. That's a very beautiful niyat. But remind me, inshallah, to talk about this. That's a very beautiful topic. I want to talk about this. Oh Allah, protect all the animals that we eat from. Every sickness that is bound to harm us when consumed. Ameen, summa ameen. Okay, Sister Fatima Hussein from Verlam. I did give you a para, right? I see there's a sister here that did not get the para. Can I give her the para, Sister Fatima? Sister Farhana Sahali. So let me give Sister Farhana Sahali para 21. There we go. Sahali from Durban. Para 21. So, Sister Farhana Sahari, you've got para 21. Sister Fatima Hussein, I gave that para to Sister Farhana Sahali because I see she didn't get a para at all. So, para 21, Sister Farhana Sahali from Durban. 22, Asmat Gafuru from Durban. 23 and 24, Antizora from Pietermaritzburg. 25, Ma from Azadville. 26, Husna Ibrahim from Mayville. 27 to 30, Sister Hasina Rifai. So that brings us to the end of our Khatmul Quran paras. Remember, our need and our intention is, oh Allah, protect all the animals that we eat from. Every sickness that is bound to harm us when consumed. Ameen. Before we go for our ad break, don't forget when you come across a sajda, don't forget to make that sajda. Whether it's para 10, whether it's para 14, whether it's para 15, my beloved, wonderful listeners of Salatu Salam. When you have a sajda, please read your sajda, because maybe some of us will just read the entire para and we'll leave the sajda out. No, you have to read that sajda. 9 after 6.
1: The following is a paid political advertisement by the Al-Jama'a Political Party.
2: 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That is the Al-Jama'a effect. 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
1: That was a paid political advertisement by the Al-Jama'a Political Party.
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0: after 6 South African time on this early beautiful Monday morning. It's a beautiful, mashallah, Monday morning. My beloved, wonderful listeners of Salam Media. Our beloved, wonderful listeners of Saatu Salam. Yes, today is another morning, the day for our Q&A. What our beloved, honorable, respected Fadilatul Ustad, Senior Ustad, Hazrat Malana Mufti Abdullah Dokrat, Damat Barakatum Hafidahullah. The 11th of Rabi'ul Awwal, 1448, which is also the 24th of August, 2026. Our Salam Media WhatsApp number is 0617660355. My personal WhatsApp number, you can send me a message, inshallah, is 0713133899. 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Ustaz.
1: Wa alaikum salam wa rahmatullahi wa barakatuh.
0: I don't know, on Friday, everyone was saying Mufti Saab is in a good vibe. Everybody was just praising you, Ustaz. Subhanallah.
1: Bismillah ar-Rahman ar-Rahim. See, man, some days you just, you know, it is. Have a Red Bull in the morning.
0: You have the Red Bull in the morning. Subhanallah, subhanallah. Allah keep you happy, Ustaz. Allah Ta'ala grant you a beautiful life. You, Appa, your kids, your children. Allah Ta'ala bless you in every way. Whatever you touch, may it turn into gold. There's a lot of listeners that give you good duas, lots of duas. I never know that so many listeners are listening to you. I see on Friday, you are on fire. So people are saying, Molana, oh, what Mufti Abdullah is something else. But they're not, I don't know, Ustad.
1: See, I think the main thing is husnul khatima. You know, that Allah Ta'ala has granted us a good death.
0: Subhanallah, subhanallah.
1: And we pray for that every day, that at the time of our death, Allah Ta'ala takes us with complete iman. And in Medina Tayyiba or Makkah Mukarrama, inshaAllah.
0: Ameen, ameen, ameen, ameen, sum ameen. I've got a brother from Phoenix. He's asking, Ustad, can we pray to God to shorten our life? And if so, how? Phoenix brother, Ustad.
1: In a hadith, it is mentioned the Prophet sallallahu alayhi wa sallam said that if a person wants to make dua for, you know, meeting Allah Ta'ala sooner, then he should make dua that, oh Allah, ma kanat al hayatu khayran li. Allahumma ahini ma kanat al hayatu khayran li. Oh Allah, grant me life as long as life is good for me. Wa tawaffani ma kanat al wafatu khayran li. And take me away if death is better for me. So this is something which is, you know, that you can do. But more than that, no, a person should not make dua to die.
0: One listener from Durban says here, can I marry my wife's cousin? Is there anything in Sharia to suggest that a man can't marry any of his wife's relatives? Obviously, excluding her sisters if she has any. Anonymous from Durban, Ustad.
1: Yeah, I mean, like, that's one thing to marry your wife's cousin, but she's going to kill you as well. Yeah. So I don't know if you're going to love after that. Sometimes, you know, people get involved because they're meeting each other, greeting each other, seeing each other. And, you know, these things are something which are sensitive. Yeah, it is permissible. But you should be careful and cautious too.
0: Let's go to the next question.
1: Don't throw away what you have.
0: That's very, very... But also, you can get married in a family.
1: Yes, you can. You can.
0: Yeah, okay.
1: At least, like, when you... If you have two wives and, you know, your wives are cousins, then when you have to attend in-law programs, it's all one program.
0: Somebody says, yeah, but Mufti Saab, I think it causes maybe animosity and it breaks family ties when this happens. But
1: definitely. Why? Sometimes you lose one, get the other one. But then the other one is, you know, these are it matters, but it is permissible.
0: The cut-off point for bringing Iman and Tawbah is the rising of the sun from the west. In the following hadith, Dajjal is mentioned, which will appear before the rising of the sun from the west. What is the explanation, Ustad? I don't know if it's a sister, Ustad. Anonymous sister.
1: Well, the final hour comes when Tawbah will not be accepted. That is, like, you know, our final hour will also come. And that is at the time of death.
0: Yeah.
1: At the time of death, Tawbah is not accepted. Iman is not accepted. You know, and Allah Ta'ala knows best regarding what will happen in the year after. But when the final hour comes and the sun rises from the west, which will definitely take place, then, you know, Allah Ta'ala at that time will not accept Tawbah, Iman will not be accepted, etc.
0: Ustad, I don't know who this listener says here that is it permissible to eat at a place owned by a non-Muslim? Ustad?
1: No, it is not permissible.
0: Yeah. I think it's, this is the same listener, Ustad, that I asked you about. You said you can eat in front of a Jew person, but you can't eat from the a Jew restaurant, something like that. Is that same listener? So they're asking, can you start? Or I don't know.
1: Yeah, today you get a lot of halal-friendly places, you know, where people go and they say, no, the meat is halal, or they eat something. This is prohibited in Islam. You know, contamination sometimes is just a possibility, but many times it's a reality. You know, you get a lot of people. I don't know, you know, where people get all these things from, but you get some people, they only eat organic food. Like, you ask them, they eat Woolworths, this. You ask them, they eat, you know, organic food is very expensive, firstly. The only organic jam at one farm somewhere in the middle of Midlands, or they eat, you know, cheese that only comes from a certain place. You know? And they criticize like bodies like Senha, for example, at Senha or NIHT or whatever, you know, that they say they're halalizing anything, you know. And Senha and them are doing a fantastic job. The halal authority, yes, there are some issues where there are some places where they can improve. But generally speaking, they're doing a fantastic job. You get people that are so involved in eating this so-called, you know, organic, that you go to the farms where they get the, you know, the jam from or the cheese from. You know, the farmer there is non-Muslim, firstly. He doesn't care about halal in the farm.
0: Which is true.
1: In his kitchen, he's got pork there. He's got pig there. He's eating. In his yard, he's got pigs as pets. And then, you know, you get these people eating this and considering this to be like super halal. It's nonsense, man. You know, so you get some people that are like totally into like, you know, going like all organic, and they don't care about halal. They just worried about organic, and they consider that to be the most halal. I don't know where they got their information from. And then secondly, you know, you get other people that are the opposite of that. You know, the opposite of that is where, you know, they just eat anything. They don't care, you know. But Islam has got moderation in it. You know, there's a place for moderation in Islam. Moderation means that you follow the command of Allah. My father, rahimahullah, you know, he said to us, and, you know, some people might take this the wrong way, but he said to us that he attended a program, and Mufti Sanjalwi, rahmatullahi, was alive. We never met him. And he said to me, you know, at that time, I mean, he was nasiha to us, and we took that advice seriously. He said the people are asking questions. There was a Q&A, and Mufti Sahab was responding. And then jokingly, he said, hey, guys, don't ask about Mari biscuits, whether Mari biscuits are halal or not. Because I love Mari biscuits. Please. You know, so what I'm saying is, like, certain things, you read the ingredients, everything seems fine. Yeah. You can eat. You don't have to be, you know, mad about it. But, you know, you must be cautious also. You mustn't just eat anything. But don't dig into everything. You'll find haram everything. You know, like... you know, there's so many things I can say right now about the halal and haram, because I've attended some programs where, you know, nowadays they take the DNA out of, like, you get certain people that only eat vegetables, you know, they're vegetarians. So now they make a burger taste like pork, a burger. It tastes like pork, you know, so, but it tastes like pork, but there's no pork in there. It's not a pig, you know, it just tastes like a pig. And okay, you find, you ask them where they get the DNA of the pig from, and they take the DNA of the pig from a tomato.
0: Sure. Ya Allah.
1: These guys, they find the DNA there, and then they put that flavor into your vegetable patty, and it tastes like pig. Or you can make it taste like a duck. Or you can make it taste like edit. You know, so this is how they, you know, they adapting food and making us eat all these things. So what I'm trying to say is, you have to be cautious regarding what you eat. But some people have gone so cautious that they're eating haram. You know, they want everything to be organic, and they don't care that the farmer is a non-Muslim. The farmer is, and they consider themselves to be like the super halal.
0: Yeah,
1: people.
0: The super. Yes, Ustad.
1: And then you get
0: this,
1: the others that just eat anything. You know, I mean, there's a place in Islam for halal and haram, and be conscious of what you are eating. Don't just eat anything, but don't be crazy also.
0: I see the listener that sent a question about is it permissible to eat at a place owned by a non-Muslim. He's asking Ustad. He says, dear Mufti Sahab, I know he's a non-Muslim, but he buys from a Muslim butcher. So even if the non-Muslim puts halal sign there, Ustad, what would you...
1: Yeah, well, you know, it's not just about the meat. It's about many ingredients that go in there.
0: Yeah,
1: You know, the cleanliness. I mean, I did some checks and balances here and there for some people, you know, at the time of halal. And I mean, then the staff come with their own sandwiches in there. They come with pig and pork and, you know, sandwiches into the kitchen, you know, and they're eating the stuff, and then they fry your chips. And if the best is not to is to avoid takeout food, you know, it's got its own issues. But I'm saying, like, you need it, it's not so simple like that. You're not allowed to eat this type of food.
0: Yeah? Sure. I see Dr. Saab, mashallah, you see, my dear Hazrat Mufti Saab, so why do your ulama doubt the takeaway foods in Medina and in Makkah? Da'ma yuribuk ila ma la yuribuk. Dr. Saab, Ustad, why do you...
1: Look, it's not us that doubt it. There's a big research written about this. One Mufti Saab did a very big research about this. And not our research, the local ulama, they also, their research.
0: Yeah.
1: And, you know, it's not just like, you know, we're sitting in one country isolated and, you know, we're telling you that you mustn't eat. There's a couple of places only that you should eat. Those couple of places that have been pointed out to us have been thoroughly researched and checked. Mm. We don't go there and look at everyone else and say they're all eating haram, but maybe for them it's fine. You know, for us, for those that have the information, you should avoid the food there. Yeah? Mm. You should avoid the food that is not considered okay by the ulama of, you know, the country. And the ulama of the country eat what they need. Even, you know, Al-Hijaz, Makkah and Medina, they are making serious effort to make all the chickens watani, to make all the chickens local chickens. You know, they bring from any country and the people eat whatever they eat there, you know. So we can't go there looking at other people and saying everyone is eating haram. We can't do that. But in the same breath, if we hear about the precaution needs to be taken, then take the precaution. It's better for you.
0: It's better. Indeed. There's a brother from Houghton, Ustad. I see everyone is, I think, posing this question regarding what you're saying about halal and haram. So the brother in Houghton is asking, he says, "Dear Mufti Saab, please explain that my beloved brother, he's a 5 times namaz. Mashallah, he's always in jamaat. He's a tablighi. And why must he still have the sana approved for his takeaway?" It's a good question, because do you need that sana approved, Ustad, or... I can eat from your shop, Ustad. It's Mufti Saab shop, Mufti Abdullah, of course. Maybe you need to see that.
1: Yeah, it's based on trust. It's based on trust. If you trust someone, you can eat. You don't go to someone's home that invited you and ask them where you got the chickens from, where you got the meat from. You go there because you trust the person. You know that he will give you halal food to eat, and you can eat at his home, you know. So some people prefer Senha, and, you know, they have trust in Senha. There's nothing wrong with that also. There's no issue with that. If they only want to eat Senna, it's their choice, their prerogative. As long as they're not, you know, considering that only to be halal and everything else to be haram and everyone else eating haram. But if they are comfortable with Senna and they only want to eat Senna, that's their choice. There's no issue with that. And if some people are only comfortable with NHT, that's their choice. If someone is only comfortable with MJC, that is their choice. You know, so you can't force anything upon anyone. But if he, you know, prefers following Senna only, there's no issue with that at all.
0: Yeah.
1: No issue at all. Yeah.
0: Mufti Saab mentioned MJC, NIHT, and SANA. Why Mufti Saab didn't mention ICSA? This is from Springs, Ustad.
1: Hey, the ones that are common. I can mention all the car brands, or I can just mention the ones that everyone's driving. Yeah.
0: So, Ustad, it's not necessary, Ustad, before we move to the next question, it's not necessary that you must have that, or maybe because it's a takeaway, it's better to have that halal certificate to say, it's SANA, it's NIHT, or maybe, I don't know, Ustad.
1: Everyone's experience is different, you know, like over the years, you'll see that, you know, the most, the organization in Gauteng that I think is most prevalent is probably SANA.
0: Yes.
1: And in certain circles, maybe NIHT, in certain circles, and MJC is not very popular on this side, but I think in Cape Town, MJC is quite popular. You know, people see MJC stamp and they carry on. There's been mistakes in the past, you know, where the stamps were placed on haram meat, etc. And that is a problem also. And so, you know, like people have looked at mistakes of the past and prefer not eating certain organizations' food. But if someone is comfortable with Senna, there's no issue with that. Why you want to force him to eat other people's food?
0: Of course.
1: And if he feels he doesn't want to and he doesn't want to eat anything that's approved by another organization, then leave him. I mean, you don't have to force anyone. If you want to eat everything and anything and you feel it's fine, that's your choice also.
0: Indeed. I see Brother Yaakob. Ustad is right. That's your choice. Brother Yaakob says it's all a money-making scam, Ponzi, whatever, but I eat from anyway.
1: Not only money-making, you know. The people also don't look at this. Maybe they are making some money, but they're entitled to it. It's a business. You know, it's a business and they are reliable. There are certain organizations that are quite reliable, and there's nothing wrong with it. So, you know, you get some people that the only work they have is to criticize. You get those that just criticize NIHT and, you know, say that they're making money. And some of the people that are criticizing, they're taking money. So one is, you know, you charge for a service, and the others are just sitting in, I don't know, their own places and collecting people's money and asking for chanda. You know, they're asking for, what's that thing called, for donations, you know. So one is to make money, one is to take money. It's both the same, you know. So half a dozen of one, six of the other, you know, it's the same thing. So, you know, it's easy to throw stones at people when you live in a glass house. Then you must know that when they throw stones back at you, your glass house is going to break.
0: Who's this here? We heard Mufti Saab don't eat Nando's, Mochachos, and Chicken Lican. Could you please explain why? We said you don't eat
1: I
0: that.
1: Don't eat anything.
0: Yeah,
1: alhamdulillah. I don't eat anything. Like, you know, like certain people ask me why.
0: Yeah, why?
1: Actually, I follow my father when we were younger.
0: Yeah.
1: My father used to tell us, you know, and like, it just stuck. It's the way it is. It just stuck. Like, my father, growing up, you know, he was, he used to tell us, look, you know, we don't eat McDonald's. We don't eat Nando's. We don't eat
0: chicken, whatever.
1: You know, he would tell us chicken, chicken, like certain foods I've never tasted in my life, and I don't have any desire to eat it or taste it. And, you know, so, like, people ask me, I was like, whether it's got a stamp or not, growing up, you know, it's just something that stuck with us. That's the importance of parenthood.
0: Yeah,
1: you know, that our parents parented us. My father said to us, we don't eat this. And even though years later, you know, people, they have stamps and everything, I just don't eat. I'll never put it in my mouth.
0: It's
1: just something I grew up with. And that's something that I prefer. If you prefer that you want to eat it, that's your choice. But, you know, growing up, my father, my parents, you know, they were quite strict about this, that we don't eat this. And, like, no one said anything to us. We didn't tell anyone. We see people eating. We tell them if you want to eat. I mean, it's your choice, but I don't eat. Yeah, so, you know, it's just my choice, yeah.
0: Sister Adela says, wow, subhanallah. But Mochachos is halal, Mularafa. No, I mean, I eat mucho. Mochachos is halal, Ustad. So.
1: Mochachos is lekker, man. Yeah.
0: Yo, Ustad, I'm surprised you don't eat all this. Subhanallah. Yo, Ustad, Allah reward you for that. Yo, ya Allah.
1: It's something that we grew up with. Isn't it? You know, it's in the Quran, Allah Ta'ala says, Ya ayyuhan nas, kulu min at-tayyibati wa'malu salihan. You know, when we were younger, I think many people have heard this also. You know, you are what you eat. And, you know, Allah Ta'ala in the Quran says, not halal. Allah Ta'ala says, kulu min at-tayyibati. Eat from that which is tayyib.
0: Yeah.
1: It's halal and tayyib. You know, a lot of the times the tayyib is neglected in the halal. One is a halal chicken, but is it tayyib? Is it you know, what is the super halal people say, it has to be organic. You know, organic is not the right word. Tayyib. Organic chickens, they're lying to you, man. And they have some rules and regulations of what's organic. They have to have 2 meters of space to run, etc. You know, anyway, I know some of these things, but the organic people are also a bit crazy. Everything has to be organic. It's expensive life.
0: Yeah,
1: it's not for everybody.
0: Yeah,
1: normal
0: for everybody.
1: People can't afford that life.
0: Huck.
1: But anyway, you know, I'm just saying that, so, you know, there are certain things that we grew up with. You know, I always narrate this, you know, that there was this kid that couldn't memorize Quran.
0: Yeah.
1: And, you know, when they checked his life, they saw that the parents are working, and every day, going home, he would stop at McDonald's or one of these takeouts and buy food. And takeout food, you know, it comes with its own problems. I mean, people that are preparing it are non-Muslim.

0: wearing gloves, etc. They do not have Islamic standards of hygiene. And like, for example, you know, I jokingly say, hey, you know, when you're eating that food and you're like, you're chowing it, it's so lacquer, you know, and you're feeling like, sure, the spices are nice, you know, maybe one of those guys at the back there, one nose hair went in there.
1: Ah, come on, stop it.
0: Yeah, and then you eat it, you get it extra salty taste, you're like, yo, that burger was too lacquer, you eat some of those hair from their nose, you know, or sometimes, you know, like they're feeling, they're perspiring at the back, they're sweating, they just put a little bit of sweat in there. And, you know, it's not, I mean, these people come at dinner at night. Mm. They come the next day to work, to come and make your meals. You know, there's so many considerations. And I'm not saying it's haram, don't get me wrong. I'm not saying it's haram. I'm saying, like, there are considerations for believers that are important. And, like, you know, they come at dinner the night before, the next day they're preparing your food. They come at, I mean, they're not Muslim. They don't know. We don't say that, you know, they, inshallah, Allah grant them hidayah. You know, but the food is not wholesome. And they don't make istinja, they're preparing your food, you know, all these type of things. And these are important considerations also. And, you know, these are things that we grew up with. And, like, I'm not sitting in judgment of anyone and saying that you're eating haram, but I'm considerate to these things. Like, I will never touch. Like, many people have tried to convince me that McDonald's is halal, and I don't say it's haram, but I don't eat, like, you can, like, the whole... Everyone can eat. I'll eat something else. I'm like not fighting with you. Like you guys can eat it.
1: Yeah, for sure.
0: I'm not fighting. I'm not eating. Yeah,
1: 101%. Somebody's asking in Medina and in Makkah, where does Mufti Saab eat? So where do you eat to start? I know. I don't know. In Makkah and Medina.
0: Yeah, well, I know some ulama there. I asked them which places we can eat at what's halal.
1: Yeah.
0: And you know, I eat there. The dals and whatever we can eat, we eat. Some places they said the chickens are okay. We eat. You know, but we're cautious also. Yeah.
1: I see Brother Farhad says, don't you think that's being a bit racist, Mufti Saab, because the black people working there at the back, because you're saying maybe the hair or this, you know, who's that?
0: No, it's not about being racist. I'm definitely not racist. You can ask the people that I work with. You know, I have a lot of South African local black people that I work with, and I'm definitely not a racist. That much I can tell you. Definitely not a racist. I'm talking about... You know, certain parts of your life, it's not about being racist, it's about knowing what is Islam. And you don't have to say anything to them on their face, but, I mean, for your own personal health and hygiene and teen, I mean, you have to be considerate. You know, there's a lot of hypocrisy in all these things. Like, people will say one thing, but in their own personal spaces, it's the opposite, you know. So, it's just the way I am, you know, I just that's the way I am. It's not about, you know, who is preparing, it's about Islam. And what I prefer is what I think is better for my Islam. Yeah.
1: Mm. Someone is asking, do you and Maulana Arafat, do you guys have braai meat? Yeah, we eat braai meat, Ustad. I think maybe they're worried because maybe...
0: I'm not a braai fanatic, but yeah, I do. I, like, some people are like, they, you know, anything. Yeah. I say, let's have a braai. Like, yeah, it's nice now and then. It's okay, yeah.
1: Yeah. One listener says, this Mufti stuff is very different. His wife must be cooking every day, Ustad. No, I like
0: it.
1: I love Indian food. I love home food. I love home food.
0: You can give me anything to eat. I don't like to eat a certain thing, you know. I can eat anything. I'm not like fussy about food, alhamdulillah. Mm. But I'm not difficult also. I don't think I'm a difficult person. But that's obviously a personal thing that happens in my home, in my life. Yeah.
1: Let's go to the next question. I want to marry this girl, Mufti Saab, but she's already had a proposal. Should I go ahead and propose or... Not even though I know she don't like the guy who's proposed her, because we both want to get married. Her parents are forcing her because she is getting old, Ustad.
0: Well, you know, to do a proposal upon a proposal is not allowed. Yeah. It is prohibited in the hadith. If she's accepted the proposal, then stay out of it. But if the two of you want to get married, then why are you not telling her parents? Why is she not telling her parents?
1: Why is she not? I don't know.
0: What's the issue?
1: Please tell me how far this hadith is true. Mufti Abdullah, once Nabi sallallahu alayhi wa sallam asked Hazrat Jibreel alayhi sallam how old he is. Jibreel alayhi sallam replied, he did not know but said that Allah has made one star which appears after four lakh years, and he has seen that star more than four lakh years, lakh times. Then Nabi sallam said that I am that star. Ustad.
0: I've never heard this before.
1: I've never come across this. Yeah.
0: I can't say it's not authentic, but I've never heard this before.
1: Let's go to Robert Shem. If a woman's menses ends at night and she wakes up for Fajr Salah, Ustad, but she doesn't have enough time to make ghusl, can she read her namaz without ghusl, Ustad? Robert Shem?
0: Without ghusl?

0: I don't know.
1: If a woman selling dukkha, no problem.
0: If a woman menses ends at night and she wakes up for Fajr, but she doesn't have enough time to make ghusl, Ustad.
1: She must make the ghusl and do qada, no problem.
0: Yeah, no problem.
1: But she can't do Fajr without
0: ghusl. Somebody says, Ustad, is it haram to work in a store like Checkers which sells haram items? For example, being a cashier in which you will sell the item to the customer, Ustad.
1: You should not be involved in the sale of the haram items. You should stick to your own aisles that sell halal items if you are a supervisor there, etc. Or you're working on the floor. But to work for Checkers would be allowed because 50%, more than 50% of their income is from halal sources. The haram sources are very minimal. Yeah.
0: Shame. Someone is asking, ask Mufti Saab, doesn't you feel sorry for his children? If you don't want to eat maybe KFC or muchachos and stuff, do you tell them not to eat as well?
1: Hazrat Umar bin Abdul Aziz, rahimahullah.
0: Yeah.
1: You know, when he was dying, he left nothing for his children. And the people called him and they were like, you're the Khalifa. Should have left some money at least for them and something. And he was like, call all my children, you know. And then he asked his children, like, have I left anything for you? They're like, no, nothing. Then he said to them, do you fear Allah? And they said, yes. He said, that's sufficient. You know, the fear of Allah Ta'ala. So my children are very, very, very, very happy.
0: Subhanallah.
1: You don't have to worry about them. Alhamdulillah, they are very happy. You can put them on the phone now. You can ask them yourself also. They are very happy. You don't have to eat majaj to be happy or KFC to be happy. Come on, man.
0: Yeah.
1: Is it happiness eating KFC?
0: And it's so true, sir. I remember my Ustad Mahumul and
1: Qasim. I take them out. I mean, we eat out here and they're not like everywhere, but certain places we just don't eat. I do take them out too. Like if there are certain foods they want to eat, I don't deprive them to get it for them. But we're not like eating out every day and buying meals. And we don't do that. We eat at home. Whatever the ummi prepares for them, we eat.
0: It's so true. So true. Brother Shamsuddin is asking from Marisburg, says, can we eat, what is this? Fermented foods, Ustad.
1: Fermented.
0: Yeah, fermented.
1: Yeah, you'll get sick. So, you know, to eat food that is fermented or gone off is not allowed. No.
0: Ustad, what's fermented? Fermented is?
1: It's like gone off. It's rotten.
0: Oh, it's rotten. It's rotten. Okay, okay. All right. Our next question says here from Johannesburg. Ask Mufti Saab if this hadith is authentic. Nabi sallallahu alayhi wa sallam said, whoever boasts of his knowledge, then argue and quarrel with him. Whoever swears at his parents, then strike him. And whoever hits his parents and kill him. Ustad.
1: I mean, today they're giving us hadith we've never come across before. I do know that there is prohibition in the hadith.
0: Yeah.
1: That the Prophet ﷺ said, knowledge should not be so. You shouldn't look for knowledge to fight. That you fight with the ulama or that you criticize those that are fools, you know. Knowledge is for personal reflection and development. Yeah. Also, other people should benefit from your knowledge, but it shouldn't make it a means of just debating. You know, some people, their life is just a debate. Gee.
0: Whoever swears his parents, then strike him. There's no hadith. There's a hadith like that, does that? No.
1: Yeah, I must get a hiding. If you swear your parents, you must get a hiding. The father must eat first. He must say, hey, you talk to me like this. Come here. Let me talk
0: come
1: here.
0: Somebody says, for health purposes, they sell it in stores, I don't know. And they say that fermented, I don't know if you're talking about fermented, but anyway, that's what the listener is
1: saying. For health purposes, I don't know about
0: I don't know.
1: You
0: know
1: nowadays, you get new things people are trying to get well or to get sick, G.
0: Yeah. Ustana, listener says, how to deal with stress and difficulty after a divorce? I'm only 23 years old, yeah, Allah.
1: You know, sometimes, not sometimes, all the time.
0: Yeah, Allah.
1: Allah Ta'ala, you know, in His wisdom, in His kindness, in His gentleness to us, you know, Allah Ta'ala has got His own plan for us. And, you know, many times the pain that we experience, you know, if we are patient and we fear Allah Ta'ala, إِنَّهُ مَيَّتَّقِي وَيَصْبِرْ تَقْوَى and صَبْر. تَقْوَى and صَبْر. You know, you will find that Allah Ta'ala will grant you such khair and goodness. You know, and I mean, all of us, we're not entitled to any goodness from Allah Ta'ala. We are sinners, from head to toe, you know. But wallahi, you know, the gentleness of Allah is, it's unbelievable. By Allah, it is unimaginable how gentle and kind Allah Ta'ala is to us. Wallahi, You know, and so, sister, you know, keep your courage high, man.
0: Yeah.
1: Don't stress, man. It will be okay, inshallah. You just keep your head up high and be silent. You know, in situations like this, mudslinging is common. You know, the men go around saying evil things about the lady goes around saying evil things about the man. But those that are silent, the khair Allah will give you. The khair Allah will give you. The khair Allah will give you. Even you won't understand. You know, so my personal advice to you is, firstly, keep your courage high. These things happen. You know, it's not the worst thing, it's the best thing that happened to you. And be silent. Turn to Allah Ta'ala. You know, don't turn your attention to Allah Ta'ala and be hopeful of His mercy. Allah will send someone to say, inshallah.
0: Ustad, I've got a sister from Kilani. I think they're one of your diehard fans, and they listen to you whatever you say, Ustad. You know, you get those people, they love that Mufti. If Mufti subsidiary is halas finished, that's my final answer. So the sister is asking, she says, yeah, I'm going to make my kids stop eating Nando's, KFC, and McDonald's. And Mochachos. But she's asking...
1: Eat Mochachos. That, Mochachos not any lacquer.
0: Yeah. The sister is asking, does Mufti sub eat prawns?
1: No.
0: Wow. All right. Okay.
1: I've never heard in my entire life.
0: Yeah, one listener says, yeah, tell Mufti Abdullah he must start advertising on our program for Sanha. You know? No, that we're not going to do. I mean, we're not... they want us to advertise for Sanha, Ustad, to tell all the people.
1: You know, I attended many of these halal programs.
0: Yeah.
1: You know, we have to appreciate that, mashallah, many organizations are really doing fantastic. Yes, they might be making money. But like you making money also, they have to live, you know, it's an organization, they're entitled to make some money, you know, what they may just live off handouts. I mean, they need to. So, you know, the thing is that they're doing a fantastic job. Honestly, they made our life easy with regards to many things. Sweets and chocolates and, you know, making you comfortable that you can eat the food, you know, the meat, the checking on the butchers, the abattoirs. And some people, you know, their work is to criticize, you can't do anything about it. You know, but we're not advertising for anybody. You know, those that have trust in whoever they have trust in, you trust, no problem.
0: 100%, 101%, Ustad. Ustad, ad-da'u wa ad-dawa'u. Beautiful questions this morning, subhanAllah.
1: Alhamdulillah. Ad-da'u wa ad-dawa'u.
0: Ustad, those two hadiths, should I send it to you or you want to find it?
1: You can send it to me. I'll have a look, inshallah.
0: Inshallah. Jee, Ustad.
1: Ad-da'u wa ad-dawa'u. One is the spiritual illness. One is the spiritual illness, you know, that we have to cure. But today, since the questions are about food.
0: Yeah. You're making me hungry, Ustad. You're making me hungry.
1: Yeah, today, everyone should be fasting, actually. It's Monday.
0: Yeah, it's Monday.
1: It's the sunnah of the Prophet. But anyway, you know, physical health also is important. And this is something which, you know, everyone needs to be conscious of, you know, a large protruding belly. You know, and the Prophet sallallahu alaihi wasallam has mentioned also regarding this, that the worst utensil can be filled is the belly, and so you know sometimes we do pick up weight. We need to be conscious and make sure that we lose the weight, and we have to be conscious about these things. Part of Deen, and prevention is better than cure. Al-ijtinabu khayrun, you know, it's better. To take precaution. And so, you know, sometimes overeating, eating out food, these are unhealthy foods, bad for our health also. Now and then just to have a bit of a taste from an organization that you trust is okay. But, you know, overeating and becoming obese and all of these things are things that are against the sunnah. It is something that we need to rectify in our personal lives also and encourage others to do the same as well. It doesn't help that you have all the knowledge of the world, but you're obese. It's against the sunnah of the Prophet. The Prophet was, you know, sawa al-batani was sadr, the chest and the stomach were in line. And that is that he didn't have a protruding belly. Yes, certain times, you know, genetically people do have, you know, issues with weight, etc. But we shouldn't blame that because sometimes people are eating samosas like peanuts, you know, and then they're complaining about their weight. So we have to be conscious about all these things also and be conscious of what we eat. All of us, you know, from time to time pick up weight, and not all, some people don't have weight issues, but when we pick up weight, we have to have a point in our life where we stop and say it's right.
0: For the Hives student, someone is asking, you think it's good she should avoid all this takeaway food?
1: All out food they should avoid. All. It's detrimental for the Quran, yeah, definitely.
0: Fiyam adillah, inshallah, Ustad.
1: Wa sallallahu wa sallam ala nabiyyina Muhammad wa ala alihi wa sahbihi ajma'in. 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
0: 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I see somebody just sent a question asking now, tonight is the birth of Nabi sallallahu alayhi wa sallam, should we go out for supper, whatever, but now Mufti Sahib just dropped the call. So fortunately tomorrow morning, inshallah. Yeah, it's a beautiful Monday morning. Let's go for a nice cup of tea, me and you, Brother Sadiq. I should have, you know, hey, that's why they say no wife, no life, man. I see my brother sent me a message now, yeah. Hey, this brother of mine, yeah. He says, yeah, okay, he sent me a voice message, but of course, I'm still on air. He says, yeah, he says, my beloved brother, after seeing you yesterday, I'm worried about you. I hope you're good, and may Allah make it easy for what you're going through. No, man, don't stress. You know, they feel, you know, you need a companion, you need a partner in life. You know, when you come home, she's there, you got tea, you got, yeah. But inshallah, next year, inshallah, next year, Allah Ta'ala will open our doors, inshallah. I've got all the listeners' du'as. I know every listener loves me for the pleasure of Allah. I've got all the listeners' du'as, so yeah. I see somebody from Medina also send me a message now. Say, Mulana, we heard you this morning, the Q&A, beautiful program. Jazakumullahu khair wa ahsanul jaza'a. Time for me to love you and leave you on this beautiful Monday morning. Enjoy your morning, enjoy your afternoon, enjoy your lunch. See you guys tomorrow morning, same time, same place on our program, Sa'atu Salam. From Brother Sadiq and myself, remember, up next, of course, is the Surah Yasin. It's sponsored and brought to you from an anonymous listener from Mefa King for the Isai al-Sawab of his beloved marhum parents and all marhumin in Nabiya Kareem sallallahu alayhi wa sallam. Of course, remember, do good, be good, spread good, think good, feel good, see good. Allahumma ahdina wa ahdibina wa ahdina sa jami'a. Assalamu alaikum wa rahmatullahi wa barakatuh.

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4: The recital of Surah Yasin has been brought to you by an anonymous sponsor of Mahekeng for the Isale Thawab of his late parents, Nabi Sallallahu Alaihi Wasallam, and all marhumin.
6: A'udhu billahi min ash-shaytanir rajim. Bismillahir Rahmanir Rahim.
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0: The recital of Surah Yasin was brought to you by an anonymous sponsor of Mahekeng for the Isale Thawab of his late parents, Nabi Sallallahu Alaihi Wasallam, and all Marhumin.
1: It's a new beginning. It's a new era. Salam Media. Humanitarian journalism.
2: Imam Shafi'i was born almost certainly in the town of Gaza, in Palestine. So Imam Shafi'i grows up in this rather poor environment, but with this noble lineage. And quite often you find some of the best people in the Islamic world are like that. They're noble, though they recognize that they are called to emulate the nobility of their ancestors, but they're not spoiled by wealth, which is the lot of the majority of people who have been given wealth. So he's in the city of Mecca, and he's an orphan. His mother directs him to the circles of knowledge. By the age of seven, we're told, by Imam al-Bayhaqi, he had memorized the Qur'an. By the age of 10, it seems that he had memorized at least one of the versions of the Muwatta of Imam Malik. And he used to love hadith and would go to the circles of the muhaddithin and memorize hadith just from hearing it. He couldn't afford books or to study in any other way. He just heard and heard and heard until he memorized the hadith. And then when he had to write things, he would write the hadith on pieces of broken pottery or on old pieces of leather or parchment. And it said that because he was poor, he couldn't afford to buy writing materials. So he used to hang around at the diwan of the governor of the city of Mecca, asking for any old pieces of parchment or scrap. He had a strong inclination to speaking really classical, refined Arabic. He went out to the desert and sought out and kept the company of the tribe of Hudayl. Why Hudayl, amongst all the hundreds of Arabic tribes? Because they were the ones with the reputation for the purest and the most chaste Arabic. And so he spent time with them, according to some scholars, 10 years in the desert with Hudayl. So according to Ibn Kathir, great Shafi'i historian, he spends 10 years in the desert, and there, as well as perfecting his speech, he learns horse riding and also learns archery, and he becomes famous for rimaya, for archery. So later on in life, he says this: كانت همتي في شيئين. My focus, my love, my preoccupation was on two things: في الرمي وفي العلم, in archery and knowledge. فصرت في الرمي بحيث أصيب من عشرة عشرة. I was so good at archery that I would hit the target 10 times out of 10. فسكت عن العلم. But then he wouldn't talk about his scholarship. It's humble, it's not going to say that he's a great scholar. فقالوا بعض الحاضرين, and one of those who were present said, أنت والله في العلم أكثر منك في الرمي. And he said, by Allah, you are more accurate in your scholarship than you are in archery. So he's a teenager, he's in the city of Mecca. Most of the teaching at the time is happening around the Kaaba in great circles of hadith and fiqh. And he studies in particular under somebody called Muslim bin Khalid al-Zanji, apparently an African scholar, who authorizes him when he's reached the age of 15 to give fatwas. Of course, in Islam, to have an opinion that you give publicly, you have to be authorized to do that. So at the age of 15, Imam Shafi'i is being authorized to give fatwa in the shadow of the Kaaba itself. But that wasn't enough. You might think to give fatwa is about as far as it can go, but he wanted more. The governor of Najran, which is the northernmost city in the Yemen, comes to Medina, and he'd heard of a Shafi'i and employs him. So he goes back to Najran, and as a judge, he becomes one of those awkward individuals, and we saw this in the case of Sahnoun last time, refusing to allow flattery, refusing to accept special pleading, and refusing to accept bribes of any kind. So he very soon makes enemies, particularly since the governor, the Abbasid governor of the region, is known as Zalum, is really unjust. And he's always trying to get the judge to bend to his wishes. And not only does Shafi'i refuse to do this, but he actually criticizes him publicly. The governor's outraged and wants to get rid of him. And the way he does this is to invent charges against Imam Shafi'i.
3: So the governor writes to
2: the Khalifa in Baghdad, claiming that Shafi'i is from the Shia. And of course, the fact that he has this Hashimi lineage makes that perhaps a little bit less far-fetched. But still, a governor writing about a relatively unknown person from the Muttalibi Hashimi lineage in a Yemeni city, writing to the Khalifa, that's a dangerous letter. And the governor does write of Shafi'i, يَعْمَلُ بِلِسَانِهِ مَا لَا يَقْدِرُ عَلَيْهِ الْمُقَاتِلُ بِسَيْفِهِ. With his tongue, he achieves that which a warrior couldn't achieve with his sword. This is what they're worried about. They're worried about people preaching in a way that's subversive of the Abbasid political order. So he gets the word that he has to go to Baghdad. He's more or less under arrest with eight other revolutionaries. He's taken off to the city of Baghdad to appear before the Khalifa. One after the other eight are, the historians tell us, executed.

He's more or less under arrest with eight other revolutionaries. He's taken off to the city of Baghdad to appear before the Khalifa. One after the other eight are, the historians tell us, executed.

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4: Mischief has appeared on the land and sea because of the reward that the hands of men have earned. That Allah may give them a taste of some of their deeds in order that they may turn back. So the reason that Allah makes our negative actions have negative repercussions is in order for us to return back to Allah.
5: I want every Muslim to reflect on this ayah. Allah is saying fasad, corruption, mischief appeared on land and sea. Corruption everywhere. Corruption on the land, corruption on the sea. Why? Because of the work that the hands of man, the hands of human beings have earned. That Allah may give them a taste of some of their deeds in order that they may turn back from evil. What Allah is saying, that corruption caused by man. And then man will start to suffer. Man will be suffering because of what he did. And this is exactly what is happening. Man is suffering because of his own deeds.

0: our commentators say ظهر الفساد, it means النقص في الخيرات في البر والبحر. It means the diminishment of the blessings of the earth. You lose the blessings of the earth. And it means also القحط, which is droughts and famines and all the harms that come with agriculture. The fruits of the land start, they stop giving forth. And it also means that the benefits of the ocean will diminish from the fish and other animals, the hayawanat in the ocean, like the whales. The whales are mammals. And this is because of what we've earned from our sinfulness. The fasad in the ocean, the corruption in the ocean, is that the fish diminish because of the sins of the children of Adam. What's the mischief on the land? First of all, if we translate it into English, it means rottenness, spoiledness, corruption, decay, decomposition, putrefaction, putridity, depravity, wickedness, viciousness, iniquity, immorality, weakness, pervertedness, wrongness, incorrectness. All of these are meanings embodied in that word. If you look at the word pollution in the English language, and this is taken from a dictionary, undesirable state of the natural environment being contaminated with harmful substances as consequences of human activities. Bima kasabat aydin nas. This is the result. So even in our language, pollution, which is a dominant problem on the planet today, is recognized as a result of what human beings earn. One of the meanings of it, in many of the Mufassirun mention this, the commentators say that it means that fires will manifest on the land. And people don't realize this, but there are fires all over the world spreading and greater in intensity. They're becoming greater in intensity and they're threatening the great forests of Europe. Nobody talks about this, but you can research this and you will find Russia has a major crisis. Spain has a major crisis. Many fires. We're on the west coast of the United States. We have many, many great fires that they can't put out. They're so difficult to put out. The climate change is also driving up temperatures because as the temperatures rise, there's more incidents of fire. They're projected to burn more land as temperatures continue to rise. This is what is projected increase in annual burn areas, an increase of 650% in some of these areas. Another aspect of this fasad in the bar is the air itself. In India, they say, estimate every year 500,000 people die from air pollution. 500,000 people. Where's the war on air pollution? You can see all over the world now. We're polluting the earth, polluting this air. These are smog, pictures of smog. People can't even see. In many places now, they have to wear masks. People are getting asthma, getting sick. Mexico City, Tokyo, Beijing. Another aspect of this is soil degradation. Look at the red here, very degraded soil. All over the world, we're seeing the acidity is increasing in the soil. We're losing topsoil. Many places are going to become uninhabitable. We're seeing desertification. These are all realities that are happening. There's degraded soil all over the world. Desertification is literally where a place that once had foliage becomes desert. And you can see the red here is extreme. It's already happened. The other places is where it's happening in the yellow. And then the green, we still have forests, but there was a time when all of North Africa, you see where that white is? All of that is desert. But Ibn Khaldun said that before Bani Hilal got into Africa, a squirrel could go from Egypt all the way to Morocco without touching the ground. There were so many. And he said that Banu Hilal came, they were like locusts that devoured the resources. Allah subhanahu wa ta'ala says, مَا مِن دَابَّةٍ فِي الْأَرْضِ وَلَا طَائِرٍ بِجَنَاحِ يَطِيرُ بِجَنَاحِ إِلَّا أُمَمٌ أَمْثَالُكُمْ. That there's no creature on the earth that walks the earth. There's no bird that flies with its two wings except their communities like unto you. Allah tells us that the animal kingdom have communities like unto us. And then he tells us that he left nothing out of this book. مَا فَرَّطْنَا فِي الْكِتَابِ مِنْ شَيْءٍ. We didn't leave anything out. Even the animals are acknowledged in the Quran. And trust me, going on right now on those Gulf states, people are suffering. Not just the animals. The animals are suffering in the ocean. But humans are suffering because of all the toxic chemicals that they put into the ocean to dissolve that. This is what we're doing to the oceans. Dhahar al-fasadu. Look at this. What did that animal do to deserve us? We're supposed to be caretakers. When corruption, pollution spreads from human activities on the land and the sea, it causes a loss of the blessings of the land and the sea. And one of the things that we're seeing since 1950, they estimate in Nature magazine, one study said 90% of the large fish are gone. 90%, people, 90%. We have literally decimated the oceans from overfishing. They estimate that in just 20 years, tuna fish will be completely extinct at current fishing rates. There are no longer huge fish. They're not finding these giant marlins. Jiro, a master sushi chef in Japan, said that he can't find the good fish that they used to have in the marketplaces anymore because of overconsumption. And also be all this cat food, fish being fished for cat food. I asked my friend from Afghanistan, what do cats eat in Afghanistan? He said leftovers. That's what cats used to eat everywhere, leftovers, so you didn't waste food. But now you've been convinced by marketers that you have to buy special food for them. And this is all just a way of making more money. Look at what's happened to the cod. These are the diminishing numbers that we're seeing. This is best case scenario. But the future, by 2048, they're estimating that most of the fish will be dead according to the current rates. And big fish stock fall 90% since 1950. This was in the National Geographic 10 years ago. Nobody's talking about this. Jellyfish, I'm reading a book right now called Stung by the world's foremost leading expert on jellyfish. She said it's already too late. The jellyfish are taking over the ocean. Now, I want to tell you something about jellyfish. Jellyfish are mindless. They have no brain and they are spineless. They have no spine and all they do is consume. And if you want to understand, the oceans cosmologically have always represented human consciousness. That's the exteriorization of human consciousness. What's taking over our minds is jellyfish. We're becoming mindless and spineless consumers. This is what's happening to human beings. And we were told to be caretakers. But let's look at the root of the crises. The first and foremost cause of all of this is the economy of usury that creates this cancerous growth, this idea of completely uncontrolled growth. And this is where the banksters are much to do with all of this. And they have to be seen for the criminals that they are. And all you have to read is Confessions of an Economic Hitman to know the type of things that they do in these third world countries to create permanent debt. They're borrowing from the Federal Reserve at 1%, and they're loaning it out to students at 7%, student loans to get an education in the United States. The student debt in the United States now is $1.2 trillion. It's criminal. These are criminal activities done. There's now greater student debt in my country than there is credit card debt. And this is because they want people to be permanent servicers of debt. This is a new type of slavery, indentured servitude, mortgage, mortgage, the death grip until you die. But Allah says, Ya ayyuhalladhina amanu, taqullah. Guard yourselves against God. Guard yourselves against God. Wa dharu ma baqiya min ar-riba in kuntum mu'minin.
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Today, I will narrate to you a series of ahadith and narrations, which at first will seem to be fragmented, disconnected, and having very little in common. But as time progresses today, we will realize that in fact, there is something in common. The very first narration was narrated by Imam al-Bukhari and Muslim on the authority of Abi Hurairah, that the Messenger sallallahu alayhi wa sallam said, بَيْنَمَا رَجُلٌ يَمْشِي بِطَرِيقٍ اِشْتَدَّ 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He says, there was a man who was walking on a path and he experienced intense thirst. Then he came across a well of water. He climbed inside, he drank from the well, and then he came back out. And then he came across a dog that was very thirsty. It was hanging out its tongue and licking the earth because of thirst. And then the man, he said to himself, this dog is experiencing the same thirst that I was experiencing moments ago. So what did he do? He went back inside the well and he filled his shoe with water. And then he caught his shoe with his mouth. He climbed back out. He gave water to the dog. The Prophet sallallahu alayhi wa sallam said, فَشَكَرَ اللَّهُ لَهُ فَغَفَرَ لَهُ. Allah Almighty was grateful because of what he did, therefore Allah forgave all of his sins. In another narration that Imam al-Bukhari narrates in his Sahih, the Prophet sallallahu alayhi wa sallam said, فَشَكَرَ اللَّهُ لَهُ فَغَفَرَ لَهُ فَأَدْخَلَهُ الْجَنَّةِ. Allah was grateful to what he did. So Allah forgave his sins, and so Allah allowed him to enter paradise. Shelve this narration in your memory for a moment as we turn our attention to the second. Imam al-Bukhari and Muslim narrate on the authority of Abi Hurairah that the Messenger sallallahu alayhi wa sallam said, بَيْنَمَا كَلْبٌ يُطِيفُ بِرَكِيَّةٍ يَعْنِي يَحُومُ حَوْلَ بِئْرٍ إِذْ رَأَتْهُ بَغِيٌّ مِنْ بَغَايَا بَنِي إِسْرَائِيلِ فَنَزَعَتْ مُوقَهَا فَاسْتَقَتْ لَهُ بِهِ فَغَفَرَ اللَّهُ لَهَا بِهِ. There was a dog, he says, alayhi salatu wassalam, that was walking around a well, licking the earth because of thirst. And then a woman, a prostitute woman from the women of Bani Israel, saw the dog in this state. So she took off her shoe and she filled it with water and she gave water to the dog, and Allah Almighty therefore forgave her sins. The sins of a prostitute was forgiven due to the single sip of water that she provided an animal. Keep this narration in mind, brothers and sisters, as we move on to the third. Imam Muslim narrates in his Sahih on the authority of Abi Hurairah that the Messenger sallallahu alayhi wa sallam said, لَقَدْ رَأَيْتُ رَجُلًا يَتَقَلَّبُ فِي الْجَنَّةِ فِي شَجَرَةٍ كَانَتْ فِي ظَهْرِ الطَّرِيقِ قَطَعَهَا عَنْ طَرِيقِ الْمُسْلِمِينَ. He says, I saw a man tossing and turning in paradise, enjoying its delights because of a tree that was present in the middle of the road, which he cut down for the welfare of the Muslims. So Allah allowed him to enter Jannah. Allahu Akbar. Keep this narration in mind, brothers and sisters, as we move on to the fourth from the five that I will mention. Imam Muslim narrates in his Sahih on the authority of Abi Hurairah that the Messenger sallallahu

0: عليه وسلم سهل. مر رجل بغصن شجرة كانت في ظهر الطريق فقال والله لأنحين هذه عن طريق المسلمين لا تؤذيهم فأدخل الجنة. He says there was a man who was walking in a road and he came across a branch from a tree that was in the middle of the road. He says, wallahi, I am going to move this branch from the tree, from the middle of the road, so that it does not harm the Muslims. The Prophet sallallahu alayhi wa sallam said, so Allah allowed him to enter paradise because of that good deed. Keep this narration in mind and we move on to the fifth and last of these narrations. This was mentioned by Ibn Hisham in his seerah. Speaking about the episode, the nightmare of the day of Uhud. A day that happened to be one of the most traumatizing days upon the life of the Messenger Muhammad sallallahu alayhi wa sallam and his Sahaba. When he was cut and bruised all over and his face was hemorrhaging with blood. His head and shoulder were wounded. His teeth were broken alayhi salatu wasalam, and 70 of his Sahaba were slain. And news in fact spread on the battlefield that the Messenger of Allah sallallahu alayhi wasallam had in fact been killed. Shortly before the pagans finally left back to Mecca, the Sahaba, a group of companions, were on a nearby cliff. And the Messenger sallallahu alayhi wasallam wanted to climb a rock, but he was unable to, due to the sheer fatigue and exhaustion that his body was exposed to on that day. Talha ibn Ubaidillah, having seen the inability of our Messenger sallallahu alayhi wasallam to climb, he fell on all fours, allowing the Prophet sallallahu alayhi wasallam to use his back as a platform to climb the rock above him. As soon as he did this, the Messenger sallallahu alayhi wasallam said, "Awjaba Talha." Talha has made paradise incumbent for himself. Paradise is now for Talha. These are five different narrations pertaining to five different people that occurred in five different places that happened during five different times. And at first there seems to be very little that they have in common for these reasons. However, as you have all perhaps spotted, there is in fact an unmissable underlying theme that they all share. Namely, that the paths to Jannah are not always the obvious ones. Never in the life of Talha ibn Ubaidillah did he imagine that merely going on all fours will be the means of the happiest day in his life when Allah will allow him to enter Jannah, but it was. Never for one moment in the life of that prostitute did she imagine that merely giving water to a thirsty dog would mean that her sins would be forgiven. But the Prophet ﷺ said that it was. Never for one moment did that man who moved the branch from the tree, from the path of the people, ever imagine that this would become the happiest day in his life, the turning point in his life when Allah will give him access to Jannah. None of them would have imagined this. What am I getting at? Many, many times in the life of a Muslim, a place in Jannah may finally be reserved for him or her due to the smallest of actions in our eyes. This is when Allah Ta'ala sees sincerity within a person and a genuine craving for the home of the hereafter. Thus Allah allows an opportunity to present itself to him. An opportunity that he pounces on wholeheartedly, sincerely, and with sidq, truthfulness when dealing with Allah. And then the days and the months and the years pass, and he forgets completely about that small good deed that he had one day put forward. But little had he noticed that that small good deed was in fact his moment that marked the turning point in his life, where his sins would finally be dropped and access to Jannah will finally be given to him. Last week, brothers and sisters, the Khatib, the guest speaker here on this pulpit, Jazahullahu Khairan, reminded us of a very heart-softening narration where the Messenger sallallahu alayhi wasallam told us about a man who will present to Allah Almighty 99 huge scrolls of sins as far as your eye can see. Asrafa ala nafsihi, he had transgressed so much. And then these sins will be placed on one side of the scale. And he will be sure now that his place is Jahannam. But then Allah Almighty will bring out a small card. This was a good deed that he put forward. And on the card it said, La ilaha illallah. And that card will be placed on the other side of the scale. And the man will say, Ya Rabbi, what will this one good deed benefit me? It is finished. Allah says to him, Innaka lan tuzlam. You will not be oppressed. You will not be on the scale. And he will be sure now that his place is Jahannam. But then Allah Almighty will bring out a small card. This was a good deed that he put forward. And on the card it said, La ilaha illallah. And that card will be placed on the other side of the scale. And the man will say, Ya Rabbi, what will this one good deed benefit me? It is finished. Allah says to him, Innaka lan tuzlam. You will not be oppressed. You will not be wronged.
1: Hey, Ghulam.
0: Allah Almighty will bring out a small card. This was a good deed that he put forward. And on the card it said, La ilaha illallah. And that card will be placed on the other side of the scale. And the man will say, Ya Rabbi, what will this one good deed benefit me? It is finished. Allah says to him, Innaka lan tuzlam. You will not be oppressed. You will not be wronged.
1: Hey, Ghulam.
2: Yeah?
1: Did I return your lawnmower last month?
2: No, bhai, you didn't.
1: Oh, no. Now what'll I do? I wanted to borrow it again, man.
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1: Bismillah ar-Rahman ar-Rahim. Assalamu alaikum. It is the 24th of August 2026. This is News and Views with me, Julie Ali, and I do invite you to keep me company over the next 2 hours when we bring you stories from all over the world. And right now we're crossing over to the DRC and we will be talking with Raphael Bahebwa. He's a member of the Congolese Solidarity Campaign, and we are going to be looking at the story around former Democratic Republic of Congo President Joseph Kabila is challenging U.S. sanctions against him in a Washington court. Kabila is seeking to have his name removed from a U.S. Treasury blacklist, arguing that the sanctions imposed in April were based on unsubstantiated allegations. So welcome and a very good morning to you, Raphael Bahebwa, member of the Congolese Solidarity Campaign. And of course, this is an important story. I'm kind of wondering what is the whisperings on the ground in the DRC regarding this matter. And do you believe that the US Treasury is being probably unfair and blacklisting someone who probably is not guilty of these supposed offences? Welcome. Good morning.
2: Good morning. Thank you so much for welcoming me on your show this morning. And good morning to all viewers. Yeah, my name, I'm Raphael Bahebwa. I'm currently president of Congolese Solidarity Campaign. Thank you for this opportunity. Kabila is fighting for his name to be removed on the sanction. But the background of the story, because every time when I'm entering your studio, I just want to give background according to our understanding as a Congolese Solidarity Campaign, as a Congolese nationality, even though we are in diaspora. My point will be that I'm sorry, because criminals, they cannot make law to work. They are the one who's doing what they want to do. And by saying that Kabila go to them running by his name to be taken on the out of sanction, I think the ground question will be why Kabila was sanctioned with America. Is it America which is ruling Congo? And then remember the profile of Joseph, whereby Congolese up to now we not agree that that guy was a Congolese. He was a made guy. He was brought to presidentially of Congo since 2001 up to 2018, after assassination of Laurent Kabila, the one who was our president, and who assassinated Kabila to put Joseph on the power. And then when Joseph was on the power, how many genocide went through Congo? Who was benefiting behind genocide? And I think the way I'm saying, America is a superpower country, but they are the one who's trying to bring chaos across the globe, speaking about sanctioning, speaking about we want to put you superpower as well, and so on and so forth. They are the one who's behind all the atrocity in DRC. We've been saying this, and we are not really afraid of anything, because those who have already been assassinated in Congo, genocide which is in Congo over 30 years now, they are the one who making it. And on my saying, they're using a person. After using him, they can say, no, we give him sanction and this on and this forth. But on Congolese side, we are pulling out tears. And we are not even interested on claiming Kabila. What they are the one who put him there. It's easy for them also to take him out, because he was saving them. I think that is my saying this morning.
1: Okay, very important points you have made there. So let's look at the accusations against Joseph Kabila. They are suggesting that he financed and provided political support to the Rwandan-backed M23 rebel movement, which has seized large parts of eastern Congo last year. That's the one question. The other is, you spoke about Laurent Kabila, and you're now speaking about Joseph Kabila, suggesting that they are not Congolese. They are actually Rwandans that have been placed by the US government to obviously do the bidding of the US in the Congo and to create all of this instability. So what's the relationship then between Lauren and Joseph? They both then would be guilty of the same crimes, would they not?
2: Yes. No, by saying that, we know that Laurent Kabila, the president who was assassinated, who took over Mobutu, he was a really genuine Congolese, and he was a fighter. He was fighting for Congo to be free. And then when he get to power, according to achieve which we know, according to what Kabila went through, he was starting to fight to rebuild the Congo when he gets to the power, even though he was brought with the Rwandese through the conspiracy of what they were having, which was maneuvering with America and the United Kingdom and this France, this other superpower country. But Kabila couldn't want to save these masters, these capitalists. And then he just decided to say, no, he has to save his country. But through agreement which they made, I think he couldn't respect it to the point where Kabila was assassinated. And then when Kabila was assassinated, they just put Joseph, giving his name Joseph. But this guy is Kanambe. He's a son of Kanambe, the one who was a Tutsi who was fighting with Kabila.
1: Okay, Raphael, can I just come in here, Raphael? So Joseph and Lauren are not related because they share the same surname. I thought there was a connection there, possibly brothers or father and son, but they're not related at all.
2: No, Congolese, we say not at all. Joseph, he has his own name. He has his own family. But what Congolese knows from our history, Joseph was groomed up with Laurent Kabila because Kanambe was father of Joseph, according to what Congolese knows. And then Kanambe was one of the military on the Kabila resistance against Mobutu. And then when Kanambe passed away, Kabila was like, let me grow up this child because he was a son of my...
1: Sorry about that. Can I ask you to put your phone on silent, please? It's coming through quite loudly on this side and it's drowning out your voice. If you can just put it... Oh, you can't because you're talking to me. Okay, let us just go for a quick ad break and we'll come back to you. Perhaps in that time you can sort out the problem with the phone because it is ringing and it's creating your voice to be drowned out. 11 after 8 o'clock, this is News and Views on Salaam Media. We're going to give Raphael Bahebwa a little time to sort out the telephone issue and we'll get back to him to talk with him for a further 5 minutes at least. Please stay with us.
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1: It is exactly a quarter past eight. We are still talking with our guest in the Congo, and that is you, Raphael Bahebwa. We'll go into our final question as our next guest is on standby already. Let's ask the all-important question, Raphael, and that is, we understand that Kabila is facing legal action in the Congo. A military court has sentenced him to death in absentia on treason and other charges linked to his alleged role in the M23 conflict. And the legal challenge comes despite a peace agreement between Kinshasa and Kigali. But of course, we do know that violence continues in Eastern Congo, with both sides accusing each other of violating the deal. If you could please respond to those two very important points before we wrap up.
2: No, thank you so much. Can you hear me?
1: Well, loud and clear. Thank you. Please go ahead.
2: Thank you. What I'm trying to say, my sister, is just war which is in Congo was cooked in America, was cooked in conjunction with United Kingdom, was cooked with France, because even now they are the one who are looting Colton in North and South Kivu. So whatsoever you see about Kagame, you see about Joseph Kabila, they are just there, but they are trying to maneuver what is happening in DRC, and they don't care about genocide, which is happening there, because they need resources. So when you speak about Rwanda, it's not only Rwanda, it's Uganda, it's Kenya, it's Somalia, they are all together fighting to just take over North and South Kivu part. So whatsoever Kagame says the one who's controlling, because he's the one who's putting there. Even the current president of DRC, all of them, they are just their people. So in Congo, we have a problem because after assassination of Lumumba, after assassination of Laurent Kabila, they're trying to put their proxies there to lead on their interest, because this is what we are trying to say clear and loudly. But we are in the struggle by saying that one day Congo will be free. But those things for Kagame and Kabila, those are just names which they putting in by so that they accomplish what they want.
1: Okay, so I do understand you loudly and clearly. What you are suggesting is that these people are puppets of the West. They've been placed there by, like you said, America, France, and the UK and other Western powers. And you, as a member of the Congolese Solidarity Campaign, fighting very hard with people, like-minded people, to rid your country of all of the corruption and Western powers trying to take control of all of your precious metals and materials there. Thank you indeed for being with us. Till the next time, as always, go well and keep fighting the good fight. God bless.
2: Thank you. We are together. God bless you.
1: 8 after 8 o'clock on News and Views this Monday morning. Please stay with us. We have lots of very interesting stories from all around the globe to bring you all of the news, views, and understanding of what exactly is going down in political circles. Stay with us.
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1: Listening to our sisters out there about Masjid al-Aqsa, it brings a tear to our heart, the longing to it. They've put it so beautifully across that we just yearn to go back as the same touring party that we enjoyed each one's company as well. But what's important, and I think it'll be injustice to discuss our actual tour in this short time, because it is filled with so much of values that truly we need like 2 hours to discuss it. But what is very important, and this is where I salute Salam Media, is like in any aspect of life, a foundation, the preparation to anything in life is so important. And the effort that was put in by Salam Media, that is regarding the preparation for this tour, the positive input that was given to us, the wonderful words of guidance.
2: One of the brothers who has been on this wonderful tour is a good friend of mine, Yusuf Lombard.
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3: I want to mention a specific thing, and this struck me as quite remarkable. When my first trip that I took to Palestine, it was 2012, and I learned there that in 1950, the Israeli authorities introduced what they called the absentee property law. And literally, this was the law that was designed to take over property and land from Palestinians who had fled the Nakba in 48. Internally displaced Palestinians inside of the state of Israel. This law is still in place. And the quite remarkable thing about this law is that for the purposes of property, the Palestinian refugees and internally displaced persons were considered absent for the purposes of property, so that the state could take over their homes and their land.
4: With the Isaac Singer Gender Justice and International Law Fellow.
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5: Yes, we should be worried, but we should be worried more about the state of mind of our politicians about publicly stated goal and purpose of the CIA. It should not come as any surprise that the CIA would have in South Africa, but specifically also that is known as the ruling party. Even before democracy, they always had interest in the, even when South Africa became public in 1961. But the CIA's interest extends not just to the EBA, to every single political party in this country. The question becomes, what extent are the leaders of parties aware of this?
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7: 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We'll be speaking to mayoral candidates, lobby groups, councillor hopefuls and civil society.
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13: The allegations made by Mkhwanazi, first of all, are consistent with other reports that have been issued, either from the police itself by Robert Mugabe.
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14: Welcome back, and we're very pleased to say that we do have political analyst online, Shlumelo Qaba. We battled for a while to get hold of him, but wonderful to have him back. A very good morning to you. Welcome. And the big news, of course, is the local elections around the corner, and also the announcement that the ANC has unveiled a list of 42 potential mayoral candidates ahead of South Africa's local government elections. Now, instead of naming its final candidates for the country's 8 metropolitan municipalities, the governing party has released shortlists as it widens its selection process. Time is running out, and do you believe, Shlumelo, that this is a good idea?
15: A very good morning to you, Julie, and thank you very much for having me. I think that what is currently happening in the ANC now, and so far as them reaching, because to me it appears as though there is a deadlock in so far as who should be chosen as a mayoral candidate in the 8 metros. By now, they were supposed to have announced their mayoral candidates, actually even before this past weekend where they were launching their manifesto. If you can look at the top 3 biggest parties currently being the ANC, or rather the top 4, being the ANC, the MK, the EFF, and the Democratic Alliance. It's only the ANC and the MK which have not yet announced their mayoral candidates in the 8 metros. And if you can look at what is common between these two political parties, you will find that there's a lot of intra-party conflict whereby people are now fighting each other for positions or for whatever other reason. And I think for the ANC, the one thing now that is actually that is actually standing in the way or hindering them from announcing mayoral candidates is the intra-party conflict that I was referring to just now. And it's mainly because of the fact that in the ANC, holding a government position is now seen as a way of actually extracting resources or tapping into the resource machinery of the state. So that's where the contest is now, insofar as who is going to have that access and how are they going to channel those resources into the party. And of course, we do know that the ANC's wells are now drying up, and people are now scrambling for resources in order to ensure that they actually benefit themselves and those that are their associates within the party. So I think that's where the real battle is, and that's why we now have a deadlock insofar as them announcing their mayoral candidates.
14: I'm going to digress here a bit, Shlumelo. We're talking about the ANC trying to get their paws onto state resources. We do know that the past 30 years has indicated their ineffectiveness in governing the country, and the fact that there's been lots and lots of corruption, cadre development, deployment, etc., etc. Can we not say the same about other parties? Is it, you know, does it not suggest that people in power, specifically political power, it's all about what they can lay their hands on? We know the scandal that broke last week with the DA, and we're talking about what, four billion rands, money that has been siphoned, and we kind of wonder how much of damage that has done. The DA thought that they'd done the correct thing by removing the said person, you know, from his position. But the damage has been done. So I'm saying this in context to what you've just said about the ANC wanting to get, keep their position and their paws on all of state resources. How do you see this? And you've mentioned four big parties, four top parties. Don't you think they all have the same agenda? Wanting to be in control, wanting to, you know, to fill their coffers?
15: Well, I think what is becoming more and more clear now is that all of these political parties are homogeneous insofar as what is it that they want to do when they're in power. With the DA scandals now that have been breaking out, it's not just the recent one now in relation to the 4 billion. You'll remember that in an interview, John Steenhuisen actually did, I would say, in layman's terms, throw Tony Leon under the bus, insofar as some of the alleged scandals that she was involved in pertaining to tenders. So I think that what we're becoming to realize, what we're coming to realize, is that political parties generally, or politicians, want to tap into the resource machinery of the state, not to actually bring about development, but to actually siphon those resources to them, for themselves and for their associates. It's what I always make an example for with the ANC as well. If you can look at previous instances, for instance, in relation to ANC conferences, you'll find that what used to be a determinant of who should be an ANC leader used to be that person's posture and where the country is at that moment and the kind caliber of an individual that the party would need to actually grow its support and to bring about development. But fast forward to where we are now, what we realize is that it's all about scrambling resources, and it's all about who do we put there in order to benefit not just the party, but to benefit people, associates that are within the political party, for them to benefit. So I think that's where the major problem is in South Africa, or rather with the political system generally.
14: Very sad reality for us here in South Africa. We're all waiting with bated breath for the local elections. But I kind of get a sense that we're going to get a lot of the same old, same old, same old, meaning there's going to be continued corruption in politics, and the monies that is meant for the people on the ground, for infrastructure development, for education, healthcare, etc., etc., is not going to be channeled in those directions. How do you see the picture going forward? Is there any party at all that is ethical enough? And the sad reality is, if we do identify an ethical party, the people on the ground don't necessarily see it as you and I do. You know, they just go where and who promises them food parcels, grants, etc., etc.
15: I think the sad reality is just a lack of a moral authority generally from the leaders that we have in our country on a, like I said, on a generic basis, where you'll find that there is a lack of, like I mentioned, moral authority and the lack of ethics and integrity. These are the most basic things I think that I believe, and I believe that some people may also say that, share the same sentiment, that a leader should embody in order for them to be able to lead adequately, and in this instance, to deliver to the needs and the to the needs of the people that they are leading. But over the past decade, or let me just say over the past 20 years in South Africa, what we've been witnessing is a political elite that actually does less for its people and just benefits itself, of which is something that is not just happening in South Africa. If you can look across the continent and even across the world for that matter, you will see that this phenomenon has been has been widespread and it has been going on and on for quite some time now. So I think the general problem that we have is a political elite that does not really want to

0: where those that are in the state are using their position to actually benefit their associates outside of the state. And even with the tender system, for instance, I heard the president when he was actually articulating the outlining the manifesto yesterday, that the ANC, that they, when it comes to tenders, tenders are still going to be there, and that they must just be done in a manner that is fair, in a manner that is transparent, etc. Of which they, which goes to show that there isn't really an intent to expand state capacity to do some of these things. And the tender system is something that came under this democratic world. It's been there before, but we do know that it's something that has actually been very detrimental to our society and to the political system. So it's some of these things that you look at and you actually realize that some of these problems are still going to be there until there is somewhat of a change in policy.
1: The sad reality is, as you and I speak, and when we look at what's happened over the past 30 odd years here in South Africa, we do know because of corruption that monies that were meant for the rebuilding of South Africa has been whittled away, and the country is in a state of degradation, unbelievable degradation. You also talk about corruption not only on the continent, but possibly globally. And I'd just like to add something there. Even in Western countries and even in one of the superpowers, and that's the United States, Donald Trump is a billionaire in his own right, but he still continues enriching himself in any which way he can. And that too is a form of corruption, having all of his family serving in government positions as well. So yeah, it is, it's very widespread, and it's all about what's in it for me. But let's wrap up with, because I do understand you have a time constraint, am I correct?
0: We can continue.
1: Okay, great. Let's look at this. You know, where do we stand now with the current position, with the ANC looking at this 42 name pool that they have, and how they're going to whittle it down, how they're going to get to their final mayoral candidates as they prepare, obviously, to contest some of South Africa's most politically competitive municipalities. And if and when they do get their people in, the people that have been disappointed, is there not a chance that they will sabotage the candidates that are put in place in these different municipalities?
0: Well, what I always say is that the ANC has now reached a point where they have a succession crisis, not just within the party, but in terms of who they deploy in government, in the sense that the pool of people that they have now is not really the kind of people that you would want to have, or rather the kind of people that are credible enough to lead municipalities, even to lead wards for that matter. I think all of that is happening. Part of what is happening now ensuing in them not being able to announce a candidate is precisely because of the fact that there is a leadership crisis within the party. And as a matter of fact, they do not really have an idea. Whether they don't have an idea, but there are a lot of patronage politics that are at play here insofar as who gets to be deployed and who gets left out. Remember now that the ANC is also going to its leadership, to its elected, national elective conference next year. So all of what is happening now is also trying to consolidate our people, trying to consolidate their bases in these particular metros to ensure that they have control over them. Because you must remember also that it's the national leadership now that determines who is going to be the leader of the, who's going to actually be a mayor in the metros, as opposed to the traditional style whereby it's branches that get to choose who becomes the mayor and all of that. So that alone does actually go to show that there is some level of control that the national leadership seeks to have over these metros, mainly because of the fact that there is an elective conference that is happening next year. And people, like I mentioned, will want to consolidate their bases in these big cities and to ensure that they have control over them, those that have interest, rather, in leading the party. But I think that the central thing, a central part of all of this, is the fact that there is a leadership, there is a succession crisis in the ANC, and they have reached, in my view, a cul-de-sac insofar as succession is concerned, because of the fact that the ANC also lacks a lot of that little crepe.

0: public, there's a lot of public distrust and some and a lot of credibility that is engulfing it. So all of these things, so if you actually put all of these things together, they just give you a party that is in a crisis and a party that goes into the election being at the back foot.
1: Shamelo, my final question then to you is, will it make a difference? Will it make a difference, an actual difference, a positive difference to the different metros by whom the ANC, you know, elects? Would it make a difference at all which party's mayor comes in? Is it going to make a meaningful difference to us, the people on the ground, who the mayors will be in these major metros, to get the metros back onto its feet? Look what's happening in Johannesburg. I'm based in Johannesburg, and I can't believe the rot and the corruption I see around me. This was once, the city of gold, but now it's the city of rot. So how do you see all of this playing out? Because it seems right across the board, we started this conversation by talking about most of the political parties, unless you can name one who you believe is squeaky clean and who could, you know, govern the metros and eventually the country in a very honourable and ethical way.
0: Well, one thing we should realize also is that we are now in an era of coalitions, meaning that there is no political party, at least in 6 of the 8 metros, that is going to get an outright majority. I think the metros which are where we are likely to see an outright majority, even though it may be one that is limited, that is not as much as it used to be in previously, is Cape Town as well as Buffalo City in the Eastern Cape. When it comes to the other 6 metros, which are already hung, by the way, I don't see any party that is going to get an outright majority. In eThekwini, the MKP may actually be very central role players, mainly because of the numbers that they managed to amass in the 2024 general election, because they got about 40-something percent, which make them the largest party if those statistics are anything to go by. But I think the core principle here is that when it comes to coalition governance, political parties need to adopt a program of action that is going to focus mainly on good governance and the delivery of services to the residents, and also have an idea, or rather have an idea of a practical ideas of how they can improve the livelihoods of those residents, particularly in Johannesburg, which has probably been the most unstable metro over the past 10 years, including Nelson Mandela Bay, for instance. So to say which party is going to do a good job or not is neither here nor there, because there's no party that's going to get an outright majority in any case. I think in this instance, even the coalition's bill is an instrument that also becomes very critical in these discussions, because and it's just a pity that if you can look at it, I know that the government said that they want to adopt it before the elections, but that is something that is impractical considering the various stages that the bill still needs to go to. So I don't think that we will have a proper framework that is central, that is going to actually ensure that there is proper governance and stability in the metros before the election, mainly because of the fact that this bill still needs to undergo a lot of stages before it gets signed by the president. So I think that's the main thing which political parties now need to establish. There needs to be a mutual relationship based on shared interests and the needs that are on the ground.
1: Finally, do you have... do you feel that coalitions can and will continue to work for us rather than one party that gets the majority vote? Do you think coalitions is the way to go? Because we do know coalition governments do work well in other parts of the world. Why are we still experiencing problems in South Africa? Is it because it's a new concept for us?
0: Well, it's a bit of both, because you would know that South Africa, as we had not really experienced, we had not really had coalition governments on a large scale until the 2016 local government election. So it is somewhat still of a new concept, and now it has actually transcended to a provincial and a national level, because we do know that there are two provinces now, provincial legislatures being Gauteng and KwaZulu-Natal, that are governed through a coalition, and even our national government is actually governed through a coalition. So this is somewhat still of a new concept that still needs a lot of maturity from the different political parties. And I think that coalitions can work, but we just need to have proper checks and balances, as well as proper legislative instruments that are going to govern them, and also to have some form of maturity from the political parties, because they are the main stakeholders when it comes to coalition governments.
1: Shlamelo Taba, political analyst, thank you indeed for your insights today. Lovely talking with you. Till the next time, as always, God bless.
0: Thank you.
1: 8:45 exactly. This is News and Views moving along. Please stay with us. We still have our second hour coming on, and that, of course, is brought to you with compliments by African Muslims Agencies. And in that hour, we will also take a listen to the Fired Up series with Hafiz Imran Chunara.
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1: Welcome back. It is 8:49 a.m. and Tsietsi Logan Letimile is my guest. He's the founder, educational entrepreneur, and mathematics educator. Morning, welcome. And I must say, what an impressive CV and what amazing achievements. God bless. I just think it is absolutely wonderful. And you are here to talk to us about something really important. And this is to understand, the understanding that beats last-minute cramming for South African learners. We'll get to that in a moment or two, but let's talk about your journey into the education space as an educator, and then also going on to having founded Sankofa Tutorial South Africa. Welcome.
7: Thank you very much. I'm happy to be here. I'm happy to be with your guests. Yes, my name is Logan Litimile from Sankofa Tutorial SA. My journey to education, actually, it was by mistake. Well, I wanted to be a medical doctor. So I applied at the University of Pretoria for BSc in genetics. I was accepted, but because of financial reasons, I couldn't finish that degree. And then a few years later, I stumbled into NSFAS. And then when I learned about NSFAS, I then applied at WITS and at UJ. I didn't even apply for education. But both institutions took me for education. So that's how I entered the field. And then a few years later, while I was still in university, I started Sankofa Tutorial SA. That was back in 2014, February, at George Kwazo Secondary School. And then I've been running it now for 12 years. That's how I got here.
1: Okay, so tell us, what is Sankofa Tutorial all about? Sankofa Tutorial South Africa. What is its core objectives regarding the education space?
7: Sankofa Tutorial's core objective is to bring quality into the tutorial space. That's the first thing. But the gap we are trying to fill in the market is the gap of understanding, like the subject matter of today. I also practice as an educator in the Department of Education at a school called Matsidiso Secondary School. When I was there, something stood out for me. I understood why learners had a problem. There's a document called the PTP by the government that structures what topics should be taught, but also by when should they start and by when should they finish. Now you find that teachers now just go through teaching activities, trying to cover the ATP at that prescribed time. And in so doing, a lot of learners get left behind academically. So I saw that there's a space here because there's a lot of misunderstanding from learners because of the issue of not enough time being allocated to a subject or a topic. So I thought with a tutorial, we'll have the freedom to give a topic enough time. And when I look around, most tutorials, they don't have qualified teachers. They are not. When you go into most tutorials, you find that someone with a good matric used to be very well at school, or a retired teacher who is doing it alone. But on an institutional level, you don't have a tutorial space whereby the employees are also educators with Bachelor of Education degrees. And then we only experiment with best practices in this field.
1: So we do have a huge situation or a huge problem in the education space. And I guess it starts from primary level, does it not? I mean, a couple of years ago, we had a report that suggested that upwards of 40 or 50 of our learners in the primary phases can't read to comprehend. And if you can't read to comprehend, you're not going to grasp concepts and you're not going to go further in your schooling career. You might end up being a dropout because you don't understand what you're reading. You're not understanding the lessons at hand, etc. That's the one huge problem we're still grappling with in South Africa. The other issue is what you've just indicated now, and that is ATPs to be covered in a specific time frame. But how can it be covered when our classrooms are overcrowded and we have unqualified teachers probably sitting with a class of 45 and above. We're never going to have results, are we? And we are failing our children and we are failing the future of South Africa.
7: Exactly the point. And it's monumental, this point that you just mentioned. This year, the University of Pretoria published another study that dealt with literacy and comprehension. And it said up to 81% of learners now from grade 1 to grade 6, I think, I stand to be corrected, but in the primary school phase, can't read for comprehension. It's a huge issue. It's a huge issue because it means we are bringing up a cohort of people who won't be able to function in an economy that's getting more and more advanced and it needs more and more high-skilled labors. So one of the issues that I think parents often overlook that comes into the comprehension issue is the cell phone. The cell phone has also contributed a lot in that space. I'm saying this because even now in Australia, they've started to now implement laws whereby you can't use these devices until you are 16 years and above. And I was speaking with one of my colleagues saying, you know, we need to prepare for grade 1 and grade 2 reading and writing, because you find kids now who can't even speak. They have audio issues. They can't communicate at the age that they are supposed to, because of these things that are put in these programs. So it is becoming a very big issue. And the issue of unqualified teachers, that one in government schools is not so much a big thing, because now government, especially in Gauteng, it audits qualifications. The issue now that we have is the teachers who don't care. You know, teaching is a field where you need to be passionate. Yep. Now we have teachers who just go in it for money.
1: So, Tsietsi, let's look at other issues impacting on the learning of our children, which seems to be badly impacted. We've unpacked one or two issues here, and then I'm also going to ask you to share with us your impact and your vision with Sankofa Tutorials, how we can close those gaps. And will those gaps be closed right across the board, government schools, including rural areas? So the two issues, additional issues I'd like to raise regarding education is early childhood development. Does that put a child on the back foot if they are not properly prepared at a very early stage in their lives? Is that responsibility on the parents or the community or government? And then the other big question, which I think has been bandied around for a very long time, and that is our Indigenous population. Obviously, English is the second language. Does that then have an impact in these children starting school and being on the back foot simply because English is their second languages? And we're not saying do away with the Indigenous languages. They're part of who we are. It's our culture, it's our tradition, it's who we truly are and who we identify with. It's our roots. So that is not an option at all. But it does pose the question, it might be impacting on the learners.
7: Let me begin with the language issue. You know, when you read researcher blog, and you also read Martha Khosa, they discuss this specific issue of language. English in itself, it helps. It's a vehicle that helps us teach the subject. However, it's not the be-all and end-all. Now, when it comes to using a foreign language, one might say, like an English language, foreign to the child, there's a science to it. And the science to it is that you must not start a child with a foreign language before they are done with the fifth grade. They must be done with the fifth grade. So from elementary, from daycare, to the fifth grade, the key thing is the mother tongue. The child must have a solid understanding of the mother tongue. And I'll try to explain this very quick as to why. When I say a word to you in a foreign language, the first thing your brain does, it takes it and tries to find what it means in your own language so that it can understand what it means. Then it translates it back to the foreign language. So if you don't have a solid home language, when you get an additional language, that's where the gap is created. So that's the first one, then we pack it there. And then the second one is the one on, is it important for learners to begin early on with daycare? The daycare thing, I do believe in it, because when you look at China is one of the leading countries in education. They begin their daycare program very, very early, and they start teaching mathematics very, very early on. I have a friend who's practicing there in China, and when I was speaking to her, she was telling me that in China, from the age of 2 or 3, learners are already being taught mathematics and things like that. So yes, that's a key component that must be focused on. And then lastly, you know, teaching a learner, you can't teach a human being. You can only present an experience and hope that they understand the experience. And you need two fundamental things in order for a human being to even listen to you. You need to care. They need to understand that you care for their well-being, which is a very important missing factor in education. Teachers don't care anymore. And then the second thing, you need good communicators in the classroom who can communicate, who know how to communicate effectively. Because some teachers, you find, they're passionate, they love the profession, but they're so bad in communication that the learners are like, we don't understand. The teacher is passionate, the teacher is there, the teacher is in the classroom. Now you compound it with the overcrowded classrooms and other dynamics like that, then it becomes a very huge problem.
1: So is this the model that you are using since returning to lead Sankofa Tutorial full-time, that you make sure that you have teachers in a classroom with passion? They themselves need to have the understanding of their subject matter, because if I don't understand what I'm teaching, the kids are not going to grasp the concept. Are they? Because I'm going to be talking, as far as they're concerned, I'll be talking a lot of garbage to them. It's not going to make sense. So, and you also go on to say that through Sankofa, you can guarantee a 100% matric pass rate. You also talk about transformation of low performing learners, that's the levels 1 to 3, into high achievers. What sort of time frame are you looking at here? How much of input and support, apart from Sankofa and the teaching staff, how much input and support would parents have to put in to get this child up to speed? Talk to us about that concept then.
7: Okay. Yes, in Sankofa, we employ exactly those tactics. An interview for teachers, I look for two things. Number one, their communication skills, so they have to impress me there. And then number two, I always ask questions that go to, why did the teacher learn in this field? Because a caring teacher is more impactful than a knowledgeable teacher. That one is standard. So I look for caring teachers, because I know if a teacher cares, they themselves obsess about their child's performance or non-performance. We have reached 100% matric pass rate from 2014, since inception. Our first grade 12s were in 2015 though. And to this date, we've reached that milestone, because fundamentally, as I said, and you have to consider the fact that we meet with learners once a week on Saturdays. So we don't have the 5 days that a teacher in the classroom has. But I always say the 5 days must be qualitative. You must have a clear plan. You must know the exact outcomes that you want. And you must make sure that you achieve them before you move to the next topic. And what we use as a model is that we only move when the last learner understands. Because we know that learners learn at a different rate. So we follow the rate of the slowest. If the slowest learner understands, then we know everyone else understands. So that's the key I use. I never rush my tutors. I always tell them, it's better for you to finish only 60% of the curriculum, but they understand 80% of the content, than 200% of the curriculum, and they only understand 20% of the content. So that has been our recipe and our formula. And higher qualified teachers, you are true in the fact that the teacher needs to be well versed in the content. A teacher who can explain to a grade 5-year-old the concept, they themselves don't understand the concept. If you are very good at something, you know how to break it down to its molecular level. You can explain it to everyone, a doctor or a grade 1 learner. So the understanding and the capacity, that's also crucially important.
1: Okay, so the all-important question, you guarantee through Sankofa tutorials 100% pass rates. You also said just now when you were responding to me that different children develop at different rates. Children are all different. You have visual learners, you have audio learners, etc. How do you then accommodate children who probably present with ADHD or some other form of learning difficulty or disability? Can you guarantee through Sankofa 100% results with them as well, given that you only spend once a week with them?
7: Well, it depends if the condition is clinical, because even with the learning barrier conditions, there are those that are clinical, and the government has schools for learners like that, where they do trades and artisans, and they work with their hands. However, if the problem is not on that level, if it's medium, then yes, we can do it. It does take a longer period of time, but we do it. Recently, after June exams, we had a meeting with my staff, and we were analyzing the results. And when they analyzed the results and they were telling me, because I would ask, why is this one not performing? Why is that one not performing? Then they would tell me. And then I would tell them that, you know, the answers that you gave me, they answer your problem. Because if you are telling me that this learner is not learning because they are ADHD, for example, they can't sit still for a very long time, then it means you must structure your lessons in such a way that every 5 to 7 minutes, there must be an active activity to also accommodate this one that can sit the whole 45 minutes or an hour still in a classroom. You must bring pictures. You must accommodate for the learners who are visual. So some of my teachers, one of my teachers that I had in NST and NS, she used to sometimes go take them to the grounds outside and teach outside when she was teaching photosynthesis and things like that. And the impact it had, one of the parents said to me, you know, since my child has attended there, even when we drive with the car, she'll be pointing at plants and saying, "Mommy, look at this plant. It does this. It can breathe," whatever, whatever.
1: Wow.
7: So you make the lesson more concrete to the learners. And I always push my teachers that, you know what, make sure that you accommodate everyone. I don't want to hear a teacher complaining about the learner. If you are complaining about the learner, it means you as a teacher are the one who's failing.
1: Tsietsi, we need to wrap up in a minute or two. The all-important question then, obviously this Sankofa tutorials hasn't been rolled out throughout the country to all of the schools, which it should do. Why has it not happened? Is it about cost? And is it about non-buy-in by government, the education department? Because this sounds too good to be true. And it should be in all the schools. It should be part and parcel of any school you attend. And how, you know, what is so magical about Sankofa tutorials?
7: You know, one of the reasons Sankofa hasn't rolled out is because, although I'm a teacher by profession, I didn't understand the business aspect of it, because it's very expensive to run an organization like Sankofa, to pay qualified tutors, to make sure that all the resources that are needed are there. So I was still learning that part of the business, but now I think I have it nailed down. And then the second problem when it comes to rolling it out to other institutions throughout the country is space availability. Sometimes you find difficulty when you communicate with schools that, can I rent out your facility? This is the program. This is what I want to do. It will also benefit the school. You find that there's a push and pull there. So those are the two main problems I've had in terms of expansion. But now we have a partnership with Noordwijk Secondary School in Midrand. We'll be launching a branch there. And then we have a partnership with Langaville Secondary in Ekurhuleni. We'll be launching another branch there. Currently, we have a branch here in Soweto Protea Glen Primary School, number 2. And then I am still looking for another branch in Vaal and in Centurion. So next year, we will be trying to now roll out this plan throughout the country. But again, one of the reasons that I didn't do that was that I needed to make sure that I nailed the plan. I needed to make sure that when I do roll out this thing, I am 100% sure that it works to the point that the results might seem unbelievable. But
1: okay, it's improving. We've got to leave it there, but a very short, quick answer, please. Have you had any failures with your Sankofa tutorials? Let's be honest. Have you had any failures?
7: With other grades, yes, but not in grade 12.
1: Oh, okay. So you've got to go back to the drawing board, don't you?
7: No, you know why? Sometimes they join too late, like 10-4.
1: Okay.
7: You can't really turn around the learner that
1: day. All right. It was lovely talking with you. Please continue your big dream in bringing all South African learners up to speed. It was really, really interesting. God bless and thank you once again. 11 after 9 o'clock, we're into the second hour of News and Views right here on Salaam Media. And let me remind you that this hour is brought to you by Africa Muslims Agency. And also in this hour, we will be listening to the Fired Up series with Hafiz Imran Chunara. He is a personal excellence mentor and also the CEO of Africa Muslims Agency. The clip that we're going to take a listen to today is Seek First to Understand.
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11: Hey there, hope you're having a fantastic day today. Write this down. Seek first to understand, then to be understood. So many people, we go around always wanting to be understood. In a situation, in a conflict, in an argument, at work, we're always wanting to explain ourselves. And we think that the art of communication is for me better to explain and express myself, to articulate myself. Now, don't get me wrong, that's important. It has value. Improving your ability to communicate and your ability to articulate what you mean and what you're thinking and what you feel, those are all super important. However, what's more important than that is seeking first to understand, then to be understood. If you go into a situation, work, family, spouse, kids, with the mindset and mentality that I'm going to seek to understand first, meaning I'm going to understand them, allow them to share and explain the whole concept of you've got two ears, one mouth, use it in that proportion. Listen, Listen more than you speak. Seek first to understand. How do you understand? You listen. You see, because do you just hear someone or do you listen to them? Are you listening? Hearing is a function of your ears. Listening is a function of your heart, your mind, your being. Your mind, your emotions, your brain, everything. Listening is a very comprehensive action, function. Hearing, your ears do the hearing. So remember, in every situation, are you seeking first to understand? Because sometimes when you let the other person explain and articulate, and you genuinely listen, and you genuinely seek to understand, it may change dramatically what you were going to say. Because now you understand something that you may not have understood before. But if you just shoot your mouth off, you get yourself into trouble. Okay? Seek first to understand, then to be understood.
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13: The following is a paid political advertisement by the Al-Jama'a Political Party.
12: 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Roads will be fixed, refuse will be removed, and personal safety in your homes, streets, parks, and pathways to the local shops and shopping malls will be our top priority. 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
13: That was a paid political advertisement by the Al-Jama'a political party.
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1: Didn't happen. It is exactly 20 after 9 o'clock. Welcome back. And I am smiling simply because I have the most gorgeous young lady sitting in studio with me. She is a final year PhD student in astrophysics from Wits University and also a presenter at the Wits Anglo-American Digital Dome, previously known as the Planetarium. And the lovely young lady is Javeria Magda. Am I saying your name correctly?
18: Yes.
1: Welcome to the show. It is wonderful having you here. And of course, there's a specific reason for why you're here, isn't it?
18: Yeah.
1: And that is you want young girls to start reaching for the stars. What does that mean?
18: I want them to know that the sky is literally not the limit. And I want them to pursue careers that traditionally women haven't pursued. And I want them to know that they are just as capable as their male counterparts in trying to pursue specifically STEM careers.
1: Okay. For listeners who may not be familiar, like myself, with astrophysics, what exactly does an astrophysicist study?
18: So we look at the universe at large and the mechanisms behind how everything in the universe works. So the underlying physics principles of how galaxies and stars form and move around and how our universe is getting bigger or might get smaller in the future and how it formed to this day. So just trying to unravel, as I like to put it, the mysteries of the universe.
1: Okay, what first sparked your interest in looking up at the stars and wanting to understand the universe?
18: Funny story, I, until the age of 8, wanted to be a pilot because I thought that is physically the highest level you could go to. And then I found out that humans have been to the moon and that you can travel to space. So I think I was exactly in grade 3 and I decided, you know what, I'm going to be an astronaut and study space and learn everything I can about space. Now, obviously, there isn't a degree to become an astronaut. Anyone can become an astronaut. So once I did get into studying space, my interest in it just got deeper and my love for just understanding the universe got deeper. And I said, you know what, I want to research this.
1: So let's talk about the focus of your PhD studies at Wits University and what are you hoping to discover?
18: Well, at the moment, I am working on dark matter, which a lot of sci-fi people might be familiar with. But for those that have not come across this term, dark matter is basically a type of matter that we've inferred exists because of its effects on everything around us. But we can't see it with any of our traditional telescopes. So I am hoping to discover signatures of dark matter particles by looking at data.
1: What would you do with that information? How is it going to serve us as humankind, humans on Earth?
18: So it provides us with a very sort of awakening knowledge that majority of the matter in the universe is matter that we have not seen yet and matter that we've never come across or seen with our traditional telescopes. And this actually makes up 95% of all matter that makes up the universe. So to try and figure out what it is and what it's made of would really help us harness its power. And once we truly understand its physics, then we can try and learn how to interact with it as well.
1: Okay, so when we look at the night sky, are we actually looking into the past? And how does that work?
18: Yes. So light is the fastest thing that can ever travel. But even the universe is so big that even light cannot reach you in an instant. So when we are looking up at the night sky, we are actually traveling back to the past, because some, even our closest galaxies are millions of light years away, meaning it takes light millions of years to get to us from there. So when we're seeing an image of a neighboring galaxy, we're actually seeing it as it was millions of years ago, because its present light hasn't reached us yet.
1: Do you believe there's life on other planets, the moon? And I'm sure that's a question you get all the time.
18: I do. Okay, so definitely not the moon. I mean, humans have gone there. We plan on getting back there really soon again. So not on the moon. But I think life in the scientific meaning of bacteria, small particles, those might exist on, you know, frozen oceans and other planets. But in terms of other humans or green little men, no, I don't think so.
1: Okay. You talked about dark matter just now, but we also hear a lot about black holes. And this seems to fascinate the public. What actually happens when something gets too close to a black hole? Does it kind of get sucked into it and never to be seen again? Is it an endless vacuum type of hole?
18: So there's a limit called the event horizon. So as long as you are outside the event horizon, you're just going to keep circling a black hole, sort of like you would go around the sun. So anything with a lot of pull and mass and gravity, you tend to just circle around it, just like, again, we don't fall into the sun. And there is a black hole at the center of our galaxy. So our solar system, all the other stars are actually going around it without being pulled in. But the things that cross that specific boundary known as the event horizon do get sucked in, but it's not just an instant disappearance. So I don't know if you've ever seen an image of a black hole, but that bright ring that appears around it is actually matter and light getting bent and stretched out. So we call this spaghettification, because things basically get spaghettified or pulled and stretched by this intense gravity before they get sucked in. And the thing is, we don't know what's inside a black hole. We're still studying it, but anything we can even try and send there is going to disappear. And that's why we call it a black hole, because even light cannot escape it.
1: Okay, so how do scientists, do you look at yourself and do you believe that you're a scientist with once you've completed your PhD? Would you be referred to as a scientist? Would that be the correct terminology? Yes.
18: So after I've completed my PhD, I would be referred to an astrophysicist.
1: Okay.
18: Specifically. And that is anyone who researches in astrophysics, studies the universe, they're qualified as an astrophysicist.
1: Something else that has always fascinated me, but I just couldn't kind of go beyond my own nose, so to speak. How do scientists study objects that are billions of light years away when we obviously can't travel to them?
18: So light is really helpful in that sense, because we get to infer, okay, if this object is so far away and light took this long, you know, to get to us, it tells us about the history of our universe and how different ones evolved. And everything in the universe is not the same age. So you get to study young stars, old stars, young galaxies, new galaxies. And when you sort of see the progression from one to another, you sort of get to build this story about the universe, you know, in levels. Like, this is how this type of star might have started. And this is how our star might end, because it's similar to another star that we're witnessing ending now. So light helps us build this entire story.
1: Do you believe in the Big Bang Theory? Is it going to happen? When is it going to happen? Is it kind of millions of light years away from us?
18: So the Big Bang Theory mainly states about how the universe began. So it began from a singular point or a singularity where all the matter ever was condensed into like one extremely, extremely tiny, dense place and point, and that pressure couldn't hold it any longer, and it all sort of not burst out, but expanded out really, really fast. So Yes, a lot of evidence does show that the Big Bang happened already 14 billion years ago, because that is how old our visible universe is. So before that, we don't know what happened, because light before that hasn't traveled to us. So the furthest we can look out into the universe is its starting, which is 14 billion years ago.
1: But there is a possibility that it could happen again.
18: There's a very high chance that the Big Bang has happened, yes.
1: And will happen again?
18: We don't know about that. So there's a few different theories about how the universe might end. So one is that there, just like we had the Big Bang, there might be a big crunch. So, you know, the universe is expanding and getting further and everything's getting further away. But at some point it might stop and, you know, recollapse back into a singular point. Other people say that things are going to keep expanding until it cools down to a point where the temperature is like absolute zero and nothing moves at all. So that's called the Big Freeze. And then there's three different scenarios of how the universe can end, but we don't call it the Big Bang because Big Bang was just how it started.
1: Okay. I should imagine there's still major mysteries about the universe that scientists just cannot explain.
18: Oh, 100%. And I think for me personally, especially as a Muslim scientist, that really helps me strengthen my faith. You know, like as much as we can try as humans to try and make this physical sense, there has to come a point where even as scientists, we have to take a leap of faith. And there are things that we can never know and see. And I think that's just a common misconception that a lot of scientists are not, you know, very into faith or religious in that sense. And a lot of people are worried, especially when, you know, girls or their kids go into scientific fields like this. But for me, I have found that studying the universe has increased my awe of, you know, Allah and how I feel closer because I'm trying to understand this amazing universe that He's built.
1: How important are South Africa and institutions such as WITS to the global field of astronomy and astrophysics? Are we kind of on par? Are we way behind?
18: We're surprisingly quite important, especially in the field of radio astronomy. So in the Karoo, we have something called the Meerkat telescope. Yes. And the Sireo. So those two are collaborating with Australia, you know, they form the Square Kilometer Array, which is basically a giant telescope built out of little arrays, but it covers an area of 1 kilometer, which is massive. And what that allows us to do is take huge patches of the sky and study it at a single time, you know, and take multiple images of the sky every night. So people all over the world use data from South Africa, especially in radio astronomy, you know, to study things like black holes and stars and how galaxies might collide into each other. So South Africa, very important, very forward. I think last year, the year before, we held the International Astronomical Union meeting, which happens every 4 years, which was held in Cape Town. So South Africa is quite forward in that sense. And WITS, being currently the number one university in Africa, is sort of recognized at the forefront as a researcher in this topic.
1: In terms of the advancement in science and technology as a whole, and this might be outside of your field, but are we any closer to perhaps in South Africa, and I should imagine all around the world, to try and generate power, energy, which can then eventually be stored in a certain way and be used when needed most in the winter months or, you know, things like that. Because I should imagine that is very important as far as science and technology is
18: 100%,
1: concerned.
18: 100%, yeah. So I think it's a matter of implementation, but South Africa is geographically located in an ideal spot where we have pretty much a lot of sun throughout the year. Even our winters, you know, it doesn't snow, especially in the cities and stuff. We get a lot of sunlight and hours of sunlight. So solar energy is quite a big one that South Africa can do. But also, if you go towards sort of the mountains in Cape Town and stuff, we get a lot of wind as well. So if we can just harness that wind
1: energy.
18: If there was funding going towards this, like we already have dams that make electricity, you know, so if they were regularly maintained and then we had a lot more windmills and funding went into that, you know, and a lot more kids and engineers worked on that, I think that would definitely lower the cost of energy, but also we wouldn't have to rely so much on coal and pollute our environment with it.
1: The all-important question, artificial intelligence and advanced computing, how does that play a role in astrophysics?
18: It's actually a massive part of it now. I think only in the recent years has astrophysics become, artificial intelligence has become really prominent. So you'll hear every child, every adult, you know, using different AI models. But scientists have been using it for quite some time. And the reason is, we can no longer do the math that is needed by hand because the amount of data we are looking at is ridiculous. And it's not just

0: So if you're looking at terabytes and months and years of data and going through it by hand, is going to be nearly impossible, and stacks of papers, and you won't remember anything. So to do that quickly, computers and artificial intelligence help us code and come up with processes that will analyze this data for us, leaving us to ask the important questions and look at the results of that data and draw conclusions from it.
1: So what is the most surprising thing that your research has taught you about the universe? And as a PhD candidate, what are some of the biggest challenges you face in conducting this type of research?
0: I think the coolest thing I have learned about the universe is that not only is it expanding, but it is expanding at an accelerated rate. So things are moving away from each other, but they're all moving away from each other faster and faster and faster. And I think the second is what I'm studying, dark matter, and that's why I'm so interested about it, is because we know this thing exists. We know it makes up majority of the matter in our universe, but we can't see it. We can only feel it, you know, and see its effects. And to not be able to see something but know it's there and trying to figure out that mystery just really excites me.
1: Okay, let's wrap up. I'd love to sit talking with you for the rest of the hour, but unfortunately, time has run out. What would you say to young South Africans who dream of becoming an astrophysicist but thinks that a career in science is out of reach? That's the one part of the question. And if you're not, apart from NASA, if you're not employed by a university like WITS, what is the field of work, employment look like for an astrophysicist?
0: So a lot of people who haven't done maybe a PhD, because masters and PhD are those who want to stay in academia. You can still do a degree in astrophysics and undergrad, and a lot of my colleagues who've done that have gone to become data scientists for different tech companies. You can work in finance actually as well, and you can work for a lot of the banks. Banks, okay. Insurance companies, they love physicists because we learn problem solving and critical thinking skills.
1: Okay.
0: They love the coding and the math skills that come with it. And I think any kid who is interested in a science career, I would just encourage them to keep being curious. Science and physics especially is just about asking questions constantly, not giving up their curiosity. And no matter how difficult the subject of physics and math may seem, if you are curious about it, you keep asking questions, you will eventually get it.
1: Javeria Makda, it's been an absolute pleasure chatting with you this morning on astrophysics. I've learned a thing or two. Thank you so very much for being here. And once you have done, and you're on your final year, your PhD.
0: Yeah.
1: Once you're done with it, please come in again and chat with us. I'd love to talk to you again.
0: I'll hopefully be Dr. Makda by then.
1: Inshallah, inshallah. You go well, and salamu alaikum to you. Thank you indeed for being here.
0: Thank you for having me.
1: 9:38 exactly, news and views moving along. Please stay with us.
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0: Bismillah ar-Rahman ar-Rahim. Assalamu alaikum. Welcome back. It is exactly 9:45 a.m. We're now going to be talking to a very concerned and dedicated community leader. And that, of course, is Riaz Khan. He is a Robert Sham community member and he's here to talk to us about something really important. Assalamu alaikum to you, Riaz. Welcome to the program. I'm getting a lot of feedback on the earphones, so I'm not sure if it's on your side or if it's on my side. We'll see. Okay. The technical producer suggested that we're getting the feedback from your side. But anyway, let's get going with the interview. Welcome to the program.
10: Assalamu alaikum to you and your listeners. I must tell you, the line is very, very unclear. I can hardly hear much of your discussion or your words, your introduction. Not too sure if the feedback or whatever it is, but it's very unclear.
0: Okay, I can hear you clearly. Let's try once again. If you can't hear me, we're going to have to try and reconnect. You are Riaz Khan, our guest, and you are going to be talking about the residents in the area that you live in. You want to build a stronger community. Did you hear that? And if you have, then can you respond to that, please?
10: I'm going to try. Assalamu alaikum to you and your listeners. Yes, the Robisham Ratepayers Association is trying to we're trying to set this up in the Robisham area. Obviously, we're trying to get ourselves organized. We've had a few bad experiences in the last couple of years, and so a task team has been set up, and we're trying to get this Robisham Ratepayers Association going. We've had an issue called the Yellow Mountain. It's basically on the east side of Robisham. It's a mine dump. And that has basically awoken us up again because this mine dump apparently is there's a lot of nuclear waste in there. It could be very detrimental for the health of the community. And based on that, we realize that we need to rally together as a community. We need to get together. We need to organize ourselves and move forward. So the Yellow Mountain has brought us together, and we try to set up the Ratepayers Association.
0: Okay, you talk about the Yellow Mountain, and we do know that, as you've indicated, very detrimental to the health of the people of the community. Have you tried to identify who the owners are? It must be one of the mining companies. Have you guys actually broached them to do something about it? Or are you going to first set up this this community, this group, Ratepayers Association? Do you believe then that you'd have enough strength to then take on these corporate giants? And of course, other issues in the area as well. I know from time to time you've had serious water shortage issues. There's been issues with power failures and a whole lot more. Okay, it doesn't look
10: clear. Yeah, I'm battling to get sound from your side. In fact, there's a lot of feedback, so I'm not too sure. But I'm going to try and figure out what you were trying to get around this Yellow Mountain. Yeah, look, the Yellow Mountain issue has been it's awoken us up. We got to know about the Yellow Mountain via an individual. And now we've rallied around that. We think we getting that under control. We're waiting for regulatory bodies to respond to us. But on the broader issue, we just felt that the Ratepayers Association can handle issues like this at a greater scale. There's also many other issues that the residents face. We have issues like water, electricity, our roads, and any, you know, welfare, our parks are being neglected. So these are all issues that we're trying to address.
0: Okay.
10: Within this whole Red Rays Association.
0: All right, Riaz, I'm going to ask you to please stand by. We're going to go for an ad break. Whilst we're doing the ad break, we'll try and reconnect with you because I love the concept you guys have come up with, and that is getting a representative on each street in Robertsham. But let's go for that ad break and a reconnection with you, inshallah, to continue this important discussion.
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12: People don't realize, I think, just how scarce the situation is. And that is a fairly extreme step down Daily Maverick yesterday, just for one, in order to try and make this point to the public. I find that people, and I tell them, for instance, that in 70% of the work has been lost over the last decade, have just vanished. I mean, it's, I think, to think of another industry which has decimated over a short period of time. And the reason, we all know, is down to what social media, about the tech giant. In the past, media relied on advertising and business would give us advertising and very revenue stream. Now what tends to happen is if you have a business, you're going to give your ad then to Google or to Facebook. And we have that because, you know, those are where the eyes are, the clicks are. But the result that there has been this incredible reduction of revenue towards media that is becoming, frankly, unsupportable.
0: Rebecca Davis from the Daily Maverick.
11: Salam Media, a global voice for humanity.
13: Well, there's a golden rule when it comes to generals, specifically at this high of a rank when you're representing the entire defense force. And that golden rule is do not discuss politics. That is not his job. His job is to lead the defense force and to conduct operations that support the global priorities for the South African government. His job is not to discuss them. His job is to follow orders. So this is particularly a sensitive moment as well to have done this. At the same time, we had Pox Tower and Ronald Lamola trying to save our relationship with the United States and to come to some sort of trade agreement. We have a lot of trade in the United States, a lot more than we have with Iran. We measure our trade with Iran in the millions of dollars still, where our trade with the US is beyond $5 billion, I believe. So there's a lot at stake, and it's a very precarious time where the US government is not happy with the South African government. And it was not just insensitive for the chief to have made these comments. It is outside his prerogative and outside his mandate. This is not his job.
14: Ricardo Teixeira, defense and national security analyst at Defense Web, and is also editor at Protection Web.
11: Salam Media, a global voice for humanity. Breaking stereotypes, moving boundaries, joining hands. Salam Media. Humanity sets the agenda.
0: It is exactly 9:53 a.m. and hopefully we are on a more stable line with Riaz Khan, Robertsham community member, and he has a very important message for the residents in Robertsham. He says that we need each and every one of you. Riaz, welcome back. Let's hear from you.
10: Jazakallah. Thank you very much. That's much better.
0: Absolutely. Yes. So you talk about needing residents in the Robertsham area. You've come up with a very unique concept about a representative from each street. Talk to us about that, and how is that going to serve the people of Robertsham?
10: Look, the whole idea was we've got a working committee that's been trying to get this going. So the idea has come up from the working committee to say, you know, we want more representation and we want greater involvement of the community. And that's why we just thought that having a representative from each street involves kind of the whole community now. Each street will be represented on this committee. And because the street, each street will nominate a representative, it kind of makes the street community more involved in the happenings of the environment and in the happenings of the community at large.
0: Okay, you are going to be having a meeting soon. Tell us a little bit about that. And also, What has the response been like? I'm sure that this has already gone out to the residents, these flyers, that this is what's happening and it's going to happen at the President High School. Have you had a great response from people in Robertsham?
10: Look, the response has been fair. People generally communities, it takes time for them to buy into a concept. So we're not very concerned about it. So there has been a fairly good take of people. But obviously the concern is we want a greater involvement of more people. We want more street representatives. So the more people that come on board, we know then we have a greater participation of the community. So yes, the community meeting will take place on Wednesday evening at 6:30 at the President High School, inshallah. And we're hoping that the residents will come up. As we speak, last night we had electricity. Some residents have had no water. Some residents have had no electricity and water for going over a week. So these are issues that need to be addressed, and the Ratepayers Association needs to take this forward and assist the community in alleviating their problems. We want to make sure that we a community that work together, address our issues together, and we're there for the greater community at large.
0: People often would like, people want to see a positive difference in the areas that they live in, but they're also daunted by the fact that if they put their name up to be the representative of their street, it might take a lot of time. Not everybody has the time to spare. People have busy lives, busy jobs. But at the same time, you are a part of this community and you need to become involved to get results. What do you say to those people who kind of suggest you may have a couple of seats? I think you've identified probably 50 streets, but you might get a handful of those streets that won't come up with a representative. What's going to happen to those streets? Will their issues not be addressed if they don't have a representative?
10: No, sir, certainly not. We will make sure that it's inclusivity for the whole of Robertsham. You spoke about building a beautiful community. What a beautiful environment. We've had many differences made individually and through small community projects. We've had a little group of ladies adopt a park, and now the park has become a center of attraction for the community. We're busy with another park, the Gorse Road Park. The one was the Carroll Park, now Gorse Road Park. So these are initiatives that the community at large will enjoy. Their children will enjoy, the grandchildren will enjoy. We need to address issues like the street lights, pothole projects. We've had a little group of ladies adopt a park, and now the park has become a center of attraction for the community. We're busy with another park, the Gorse Road Park. The one was the Carroll Park, now Gorse Road Park. So these are initiatives that the community at large will enjoy. Their children will enjoy, the grandchildren will enjoy. We need to address issues like the street lights, potholes, electricity going off and on whenever it suits like. So, the greater community participation, the better it is. But those streets that don't have representatives, we will engage with them. We will We will make sure that they come on board and we will assist them. The idea is to make sure that the area of Robertsham is upgraded and the environment is good. It's secured, security aspect. We have cable taps that's happening every night in the area. So these are issues that the community at large needs to address. We need to work together to upgrade the area and to make it a safe environment for everybody.
0: Okay, we need.
10: We also won't stop here. This is not the stopping area.
0: Okay.
10: We want to invite the communities of Crown Gardens, Ridgeway, and the surrounding areas as well, and bring them on board. and see how we can make this a better Johannesburg South area to live in.
0: Absolutely. And the bigger you grow, the better your results will be. We've got to wrap up now. Any final thoughts to the people of Robertsham?
10: Yes, please come to the meeting if you have.

0: haven't given your name in, please just come into the meeting, come and give us your input. We may have some good expertise in and around our areas. Come in, assist us. Let's build this community. Let's build this ratepayers association to represent us, to make sure that we're all enjoying a beautiful environment. Jazakallah, and thanks for your time, and Salaam Media and the community.
1: Absolutely. Khuda Hafiz. It is exactly 10 o'clock, time for me to wrap up. Thank you indeed for watching and listening this morning. From me, Julie Alittle, next Monday morning, as always, take care on the roads, and it is Assalamu Alaikum.
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4: A'udhu billahi minash shaytan rajim. 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
1: The recital of Juzadeh was brought to you by an anonymous sponsor for the Isale Thawab of Sayyida Ismail Gutta, Nabi Sallallahu Alaihi Wasallam, and all Marhumin.
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3: I'm now going to be talking with someone at Islamic Care Line, and that is you, Aziz Angamia. You are a counsellor. Assalamu alaikum to you. Welcome. We're going to be talking about a very serious matter this morning, unpacking death, widowhood, and the end of marriage. Assalamu alaikum. Welcome to the program.
4: Wa alaikum salam, Sister Julie. How are you doing today?
3: With your du'as, alhamdulillah. Lovely to have you back on air. And yeah, very serious and important topic. So, Aziza, death, widowhood, and the end of a marriage are all serious forms of loss. How does grief differ in each of these situations? And what do they have in common?
4: Okay, if we look at death, that death alone brings a certain form of grief, whether it's a death of a parent or a sibling or a close friend, that is one. When you come to widowhood, that is a loss of a partner, that is a different kind of grieving. And then you have the end of a marriage, which is also a different kind of grieving. So with all three instances, the grieving is there, but you're grieving certain aspects or different things you are grieving.
3: I've been told once a friend was going through a divorce, and she said to me, in her opinion, she believes that the grieving process for her would have been easier had she lost her spouse through death. She says it is that much more difficult for her, knowing that the marriage has ended, he will move on, find another partner, but what happens to her? So in her opinion, losing a spouse through death, for her, she felt, would have been easier. The grieving process might be different to the one that you go through when you're going through a divorce. Your thoughts?
4: Yeah, that is true in a sense, because when you lose a partner, say, through death, you know there's a finality to it. The person is gone. There's no, you won't see that person again. So although it brings that heartache and that heartbreak and that sadness, when you look at an end of a marriage with a divorce, the person is still around. So that partnership, that marriage, that has ended. But you still, especially when there are young children and there's this, you know, the issue of maintenance and custody and that, you still have to interact with your ex-partner on a time to time. So, you know, there is that... you said your friend say it's so true, because when the person is not there, they're just not there. But when you've lost them through a divorce, they are still there. So sometimes a heartache can be worse than losing a partner to death.
3: And I suppose perhaps when you see him having moved on with his life with another partner, and that marriage seems to be working out very well, and you hear and you hear from other people in the community, and you see too the love and the attention he might be sharing and showering on his new partner, that can be very hurtful for you, I should imagine.
4: Definitely, it can be very hurtful. But if you look at the flip side also, you know, today there's a lot of women who want out of the marriage. There's a lot of women that ask for the divorce. So it's not always, although the power of giving the talaq is Islamically is in the hands of the husband. There are many marriages where the wife asks for the talaq and the husband grants it for whatever reasons, they're not getting along, whatever. So if you think, look at the way you put it, that when the woman hears and sees how he has moved on, you can look at the flip side also, where maybe the husband didn't really want the divorce and the wife was insisting on it, and then she also moves on.
3: Mm-hmm. Okay.
4: So there's two ways to look at this.
3: Right. I'm kind of wondering, can you explain the purpose and wisdom behind the iddah period for a widow? What are the main Islamic rulings that people should know? And what are some common misconceptions surrounding this period? That it is different after a divorce, the timeline, and different if you've lost your spouse through death. Could you share that with us?
4: Oh, yes, definitely. Look, firstly, we must realize and acknowledge that the iddah is a commandment of Allah.
3: Mm.
4: It is not a choice that we can make. It's not an option. It is a command of Allah, so we have to abide by that. It is also regarded as an ibadah. So the same way we would look after our other forms of ibadah, this is also an ibadah.
3: Mm-hmm.
4: In the case of a woman being widowed, the iddah period is 4 months and 10 days. In a case of a divorce, it's 3 menstrual periods. And, this time of iddah is such a special time. As I mentioned, it's a form of ibadah. It also brings about that opportunity to reconnect with Allah. Because you're spending that time in your home. At times, there'll be family with you. At times, you'll be alone. And that is such a good opportunity to just recreate that bond with Allah.
3: Subhanallah.
4: And also, it is looked at in such a negative way, if I can put it. But if we just look at we will never know truly the wisdom of Allah. But if we look at that, it gives you the time to reflect.
3: Mm.
4: It gives you the time, to just think about the future. That is a form of protection.
3: Absolutely.
4: Because when you're spending that time in your home, it gives you that time to just process things. You don't have to rush to make any decisions. You're in the protection of your home, under the protection of Allah. You don't have to go out there and face the world. So there's so much wisdom behind this.
3: Absolutely.
4: Because when you lose a partner, especially when you're a widow, you've lost so much. You've lost your security. You've lost your partner. You've lost the dreams that you had of sharing and things that you wanted to do with your partner. So all those losses are not easy to process. So that iddah gives you the time to process, to come to terms with different things, to reconnect with Allah, as I said, to just bring your life into focus again.
3: It's really a time of deep reflection, and also without too much external interference, you can then kind of plan a path forward for yourself. I know of an instant where my cousin's husband had passed away, and after a very short period, and family mean very well, it was very well meant, but I think it was really, she kind of felt it was very careless, because the family were putting pressure on her to sell her home. They kind of said to her, what are you going to do all alone in this big house? Sell it and then, move in with one of the children for the time being, and eventually you can get yourself a small apartment or whatever. And she took great offense at that, and she said, allow me my iddah period, allow me this time for deep reflection, allow me to make the decisions about my own future. So I think often we forget that. Often we don't respect what the person's going through. But at the same time, it's also very different for a man. I mean, a man doesn't have to sit in Edit, we do know that for a woman, it's about protection. You mentioned that when she goes through a divorce, she needs to be in Edit for three menstrual cycles. Why is it that a widow has to sit for that extra month and 10 days in Edit?
4: Also, one of the primarily the edit for a widow is to ascertain when it's a younger woman to ascertain whether there's, she is pregnant, right? So that also is a form of protection for her because she's spending that time in her home. If she's pregnant, then it's a protection because then we know who the father is. You know what I'm saying? So as I said earlier, we will never know the total wisdom of Allah behind the iddat. But this is also primarily to ascertain the pregnancy in a younger woman, to give her the time to be in her home in the pregnancy because, you know, to lose your spouse and then to find out that you are pregnant or to be pregnant and lose your spouse is a very, it's an overwhelming situation to find yourself in.
3: What about the difference in time? What about sitting in Edith for 4 months and 10 days, having lost your spouse through death, and having lost your spouse through divorce, and you only sit in Edith for 3 months? I'm just trying to get my mind around that.
4: Yeah, that's unfortunately, I will have to consult with an alim regarding that. Why the difference in the time period?
3: All right. I'm really keen to know. When you get the answer, please just pop me a message and I will then share it on air at some point. But let's go for an ad break. When we come back, we can continue this discussion.
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8: Like to remind you that we're talking with Aziza Ngamia. She's a counselor at Islamic Care Line. And the subject matter today is unpacking death, widowhood, and the end of marriage. Aziza is a counselor and the right person to be talking about this matter. Back to you, Aziza. And what do you believe? What practical emotional and spiritual support should families, neighbors, and the community provide to widows and widowers so that they don't feel isolated and forgotten?
9: Okay, that is a very important aspect in especially in a widow's life, because obviously she's going to need support, encouragement, just for family and, you know, neighbors to be there. So one important thing is just be there. You know, sometimes you don't even have to do anything when you're going to see a widow. Just be there. Your presence alone is comforting to her. If you are in a position to... So don't keep on asking the widow, because she's going through her own turmoil. She's going through her own, mourning. So it's in family people. Okay. Find out from family people. If there are children, school-going children, if they need help with school rounds, madrasa rounds, if they need help with food. So there's many ways that, family, neighbors, the community can help. Also keeping in mind that the person also needs that privacy, they need their time to be alone and not to impose on the person. Like you mentioned earlier that a friend or cousin of yours had pressure from family to sell her house. You know, that is another thing. When a person is in that, when they're mourning, they're not, in that frame of mind to make important decisions. They shouldn't be forced to make important decisions. So just give the person that space, that time to process what has happened before they can make important decisions like that.
8: Okay, let's wrap up then. And the important question, when should someone seek professional help after experiencing the death of a loved one or at the end of a marriage? And what types of support are available?
9: Okay, at the end of a marriage, it's important to speak to somebody outside of your family circle, somebody that's impartial, that will give you that hearing, that will give you the right, direction to take. There are organizations that run divorce support groups. That is an option. Also, when the person who's going through this, if after a while, if they're just not coping with daily things, if they're not eating well, they're not sleeping well, they're not functioning on a daily basis, then it's very important to seek help.
8: Okay, and of course,
9: Islamic Airline does offer counseling. We, can do bereavement counseling, trauma counseling. So there is help out there.
8: Right, and that's exactly what I was going to say, that you are at Islamic Care Line. You are an amazing organization. And inshallah, it's just really a matter of people reaching out, making one phone call, and the ball will be set in motion for them to get the much needed help they need. Aziza Ngamia, always a pleasure to talk with you. You are, of course, a counselor at Islamic Care Line. Continue the amazing work, inshallah. Allah accept from you. Until the next time, as always, assalamu alaikum.
9: Alaikum assalam. Jazakallah for giving me the opportunity.
8: Always
9: speaking to you.
8: Always a pleasure, my darling. Yeah. Always a pleasure.
9: Okay.
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8: Assalamu alaikum. Welcome back to the Mid-Morning Show with me, Julie Ali. And I'm absolutely thrilled to have the gorgeous Malak Mohammed in studio with me today to chat to us. She's a photographer, an influencer, and a hijabi model from Gaza. Assalamu alaikum. Welcome. Okay, I can't hear you. Let's check if we've got... All right, I think she's just... our producer's just fixed the controls for us. She's fixed the volume. So let's try that again. Malak Mohammed, salamu alaikum to you.
13: Wa alaikum assalam.
8: Okay, you're very soft spoken.
13: Is it?
8: Oh, there you go. All right, now I can hear you loudly and clearly. Alhamdulillah, you're living in our country. You've just told me off air you're here for 2 years. And you are going to be talking at an event, a guest speaker at an event in the month of August. It is Women's Month, and we here in South Africa really make a big deal of it. And one of the organizers of that event is a dear friend, and that, of course, is Shamshad Sayed. Be that as it may, let's talk about your reality. You've come from Gaza. You've settled down here in South Africa. I can't even begin to imagine what you've been through and what you've carried with you here to South Africa. You have experienced the realities of war firsthand. What has given you the strength to keep sharing your story with the world despite what you've endured? And I have no doubt in my mind that you've left behind many, many family members.
13: It's my family. The answer is my family. So I have lost more than 130 members of my family, including my mom. So this is my honor to stand up for them, to take that like strength and to tell their stories. I need to tell their stories, like, because they're not numbers. This is the most important thing to me. I don't want their story to be hidden. I want the world to know. Every one of us in Gaza has a story, and it needs to be told.
8: It needs to be told, of course.
13: Told, yeah.
8: You may not see it the way I will articulate it, but be that as it may, you were perhaps one of the few fortunate ones to have come to South Africa with your husband and your child. How does it make you feel knowing that you still have lots of family back in Gaza and their situations are so dire? They're living under the most extreme conditions one could ever begin to... You can't even imagine what they're going through. And are you in a position to be able to support them, or is your support by way of your storytelling?
13: I actually have a different way of sending money there to my family and my story to tell. So they... Once I stopped telling, I took a break. I was like, it was too much for me. Then one of them just messaged me, and we were speaking about it, and they told me, like, stop it. Carry on what you're doing. I know maybe for you it's not making any difference. Just carry on doing it, because we want the world to understand what's happening, because everything is post now. Like they're just telling about ceasefire, which is, it's a lie. Mm-hmm. So I had to do it again to come sit here to carry on. If one of the people who has no idea what's happening, I'm going to carry on and tell them I need everyone in the world to understand what's happening in Gaza, to stand for Gaza, to support the people in Gaza, to try with whatever they can to make them feel that they're not alone.
8: But clearly the type of work you're doing here in South Africa, telling and retelling the stories, which is very important, it's a type of work that shouldn't stop. Yeah. You need to continue to make sure that the world hears the stories. But it must be very traumatic for you.
13: It is. Every time I feel a different thing. Once I feel like that guilt that I'm surviving, I left everything behind and I have everything here. I eat clean food. I get everything. I can also breathe clean, like, air. But there's nothing. Like, I'm telling you, I stayed in Gaza for 6 months after the war started. That 6 months was so bad. Every day of my life there, it was a story. Like, I had a story there. So, like, don't tell me now, oh, but you just got out. So, like, you didn't see what was happening. I'm from the people who lost their homes the third day of the war. And it was in front of us. You could see it. They sent videos of it. And I completely lost everything that I had in Gaza, including also what my family had and whatever businesses, whatever it was. I told you I'm a photographer. I lost my camera there. I left it. We didn't get a chance to take one thing from the house. Even the passports and stuff, we didn't take anything. Like, we just put the scarves on and we had to leave. Our area is the most dangerous area. It's so close to Israel.
8: And the area is?
13: Sudania. So it's full of trees and full of things, like nice things there. So they think that they can just start from there because of the reason why they think that Hamas sends the rockets and stuff from there. So we had to leave. We had to leave so early.
8: Had you not left, you probably would have been killed as well.
13: Yes, without telling anything.
8: What, you left shortly after the war started. You left shortly after you lost very many family members.

0: 7th of October, I left.
1: Oh, you left immediately?
0: Yes, half an hour after the thing started, we had to leave.
1: Was that an order by the genocidal Israelis, or did you make a decision you need to leave because you realized that you're going to be bombarded?
0: Yes, this is what we realized, because my father-in-law knows this area, they're going to start with it now, so we had to leave. Then he just got us a car and he said, 5 minutes, get ready. And then he was right, because the third day, 10th of October, they bombed my house. And without messaging us, without telling us anything. So it was like, alhamdulillah, we left.
1: Where did you go to after you left your home?
0: My husband's grandmother's house.
1: But you were not safe there either.
0: No way. No way. We moved from this place to this place and running in front of the bombs and carrying my daughter and screaming in the road. And I can't explain to you how hard it was. But again, alhamdulillah, we safe. While I'm telling you, I feel that guilt. I left everything behind. But still, this is Allah's plan.
1: When you heard about your mother having been killed, I presume she was killed in the war as well, and over 100 of your other family members, were you still in Gaza or were you still there?
0: Yes.
1: Were you able to attend any of the funerals?
0: No, till today, till this day, my mom is still under the rubble. Till this day, my family is still...
1: Nobody, they weren't given a proper burial, so to speak.
0: No.
1: Are there any thoughts around perhaps one day when the madness ends to go back and try and dig through that rubble, as horrific as it sounds, and to try and find your loved ones?
0: Of course.
1: And give them a decent burial?
0: Of course.
1: And I can see your eyes are welling up with tears when I ask these questions. I'm so sorry that it's so difficult for you, but this is the only way we can get the true reality, the horror of what's happening, what's happened and continues happening to the people of Gaza. May Allah subhanahu wa ta'ala watch over them.
0: Ameen.
1: I sometimes, and I'm sure as do many Muslims, ask, why are the people of Gaza suffering so much? Why does Allah subhanahu wa ta'ala not stop their suffering? But we also know that Allah in His infinite mercy has a reason for everything happening. And we let go and we let Allah subhanahu wa ta'ala take charge of the situation. How are you feeling right now, sitting here talking to me, and all of these questions bringing back very vivid memories to you about the genocide?
0: It's just taking me back to every day I lived there, to the smell that we couldn't take it anymore of the rockets, how bad it was for especially our kids, for walking in front of the army and watching our buildings, our homes, our Gaza is destroyed. Like, that's something that you will never understand, because to see everything that you knew, your childhood and everything that you grow up watching, is just on the floor. So that was like it gave me like that hate and anger. I was really angry while I was walking and watching all of that. Like, why? And I was angry at the world also, with the world. Why is it only us? Well, after that, you realize that you are the chosen ones, which is alhamdulillah, okay. But at that moment, when you're just watching everything, when you're watching dead people in front of you, when you're watching burned people in the hospital, pieces. My husband is a photographer and he was working. They sent him a message in the beginning of the war. They told him, if you go on the ground, we're going to destroy you and your family. This is what they used to do for the photographers, to stop them from the beginning, which is most of them, they didn't like listen to them. But my husband was worried. Like, he was like, I'm not willing to lose my child. And then he started doing it behind the cameras with his friends. So he was with the guys in Al-Shifa Hospital.

0: and he was helping pieces, bodies, dead people. And he also has another story. Like, I don't know. It's just hard. And also for us to walk in front of the army and they left people dead, melted bodies on the floor to show us, like...
1: And they wouldn't allow you to move the bodies?
0: No, no. You're not allowed to do that. You're not allowed.
1: Did you ever imagine, we know that pre-October the 7th, we the whole world was aware of the fact that the situation in Palestine was very, very dire, that the genocidal Israelis had their eyes and have plans to take over all of Palestine. We know that as you and I are sitting here and talking, that they stormed Al-Aqsa a few days ago, and the plan there is to take over Al-Aqsa and build their Temple of Solomon there. So that is their master plan, to take over yes. all of Palestine and also to start creeping into Jordan, Lebanon and all of those places. They want to occupy the Middle East. But pre-October the 7th, things were very bad in Palestine, very especially in Gaza. But did you ever imagine it would get to this point?
0: Never. Never. We went through a few wars before. It was like, okay, they just enter, or not enter, they don't even enter with the tanks. This is the first time. They just come to bomb Hamas people where they know where they're staying and all of that. Other things, it was like, okay. But this war destroyed innocent people, killed innocent people for no reason. What are we getting killed for? This is my question. Innocent people, what are they, like, what did we do to the world? What did we do to them to get killed? We don't deserve this at all.
1: Okay, it's 14 after 12 o'clock. Let's go for an ad break. When we come back, we're going to continue this fascinating but horrific story, first-hand account with Malak Mohammed. She is a photographer, influencer, and hijabi model from Gaza. We will talk with her after the break. And I can't even tell you how hard it is to sit here interacting with her, because every time I put a question to her, it's like another bomb hitting her, because it brings back such horrific memories to her. But she is going to continue telling the story. It doesn't matter how much of emotional pain she is undergoing. A photographer, influencer, and hijabi model from Gaza. We will talk with her after the break. And I can't even tell you how hard it is to sit here interacting with her, because every time I put a question to her, it's like another bomb hitting her, because it brings back such horrific memories to her. But she is going to continue telling the story. It doesn't matter how much of emotional pain she is undergoing, but she believes that she will continue telling the story, inshallah. Stay with us.
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3: 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Humanity sets the agenda. It's a new beginning. It's a new era. 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Humanitarian journalism.
4: And we are talking with the gorgeous Malak Mohammed, photographer, influencer and hijabi model from Gaza. In the first part of the interview, obviously she sketched the horrific situation that she has left behind in Gaza. We're going to talk now to Malak, the woman here in South Africa, what she's hoping to achieve by being here. But all, you know, more importantly, Women's Month is around the corner. Women inspire other women. Let's ask Malak, who was her inspiration, and what is, you know, what is it that that woman has ignited in you that you're still able to carry on?
5: My mom. My mom, who inspired me. She buried her husband with her own hands while the army and the tanks were all over the area. She buried him in a clinic. And the thing in my heart is that this strong woman, how could she do this? Like, okay, she is a strong woman, but she's a soft person. So for me, to see her doing that was something crazy. Like, how could she do it? And after telling me the story, she was telling me that I'm a wife of a shaheed. So you have to stop crying.
4: Right.
5: So that, to me, it means everything. And to all the ladies that who went through everything, including myself, because after losing my mom, I didn't get a time to be alone. I was in a place full of people. We didn't get time. No one gets the time to cry. I'm telling you, we had to just get up the following day to go find food for our kids, to go find something for ourselves, to cover like a jacket or clothes, whatever, for our kids, because winter was coming. So I didn't get time. It wasn't fair for us to live the moment.
4: So it was really, you talking about lives interrupted, brutally interrupted. And even your view on your mom when you asked her how she could do, how could she bury your dad? If she hadn't done it, who would? So you need to really accolade her for what she did, because she wanted to give him as decent a burial as she could.
5: They actually killed him in front of her. They shoot him in front of her. So it's another story also, to shoot him in front of her.
4: And then she had to bury
5: and
4: him.
5: And she had to bury him. So see that strength that she got? Like, you don't have time to stop crying or to break down. You have to take this person and bury him. So she had to go through all of that, which is, for me, it's a huge thing to do.
4: Absolutely, absolutely. Let's talk about you, Malak. You're now here in South Africa. You are an influencer. You are also a hijabi model. Has that part of your life come to a standstill? Or have you picked up the pieces here in South Africa and trying to make sense of it and continue with that work?
5: No. It's so hard. Especially I used to also do, like, to go to restaurants and speak about food and showing all of that, take pictures and that. For me now, I can't do it because people in Gaza, they got no food. And this is, for me, they're following me. And most of my followers are from Gaza. So I can't do this to show them food, to show them how happy I am, which is I'm not even happy inside. So that's just hard. So I was like, no, let me stop this for now and then wait for the war to end maybe. And then I will try to stand up again and do this again. But till now, I don't have that feeling inside me to do it again. Like, it's just hard.
4: What are you currently doing then?
5: I'm just living and everything is just hard.
4: So all of your work has come to a standstill, your photography, your influencing. But are there stories, are there threads, etc., that you are posting?
5: Yes.
4: That at least people there can kind of get a sense. It would give them hope, wouldn't it? What sort of stuff are you posting as an influencer?
5: So I post about what's happening when they bomb there. I share the videos with me. I tell the truth because other people, as I said before, they think it's a ceasefire now, which is a lie. And now they're carrying on bombing every 2 minutes in Gaza. They burn families and they're still doing this and they're bombing cars. And then they're also innocent people. So I'm sharing this. I share the videos, and also something important, I share the old videos that I have of Gaza because I want people to know how was Gaza before the war, because everyone thinks that Gaza is a place of distractions and all of that. So I'm trying to focus also on this, like, look how beautiful Gaza was before and now how it is. So I share both now and before and whatever happens, like bombs and stuff. Yeah.
4: You do know that here in South Africa and other areas around the world, we have these flotillas that try to bring food and necessary items to the people in Gaza. I think up to now, there's been so very many attempts, but I don't think any of those containers have reached the people of Gaza. But does that give you and the people of Gaza hope?
5: Of course. Did you see the people, how they stand by the beach waiting for them with that hope? I'm telling you, even people in Gaza now, whatever is happening, they still have that hope. We don't lose it. After we lost many, many, many, many people of our families, we still have that hope in our hearts. And we don't give up. We will go back. We will return it. We will return there and we will rebuild our homes. We will rebuild whatever we lost. This is how we grew up, to live our Gaza, to have that faith that Allah is with us no matter what, even the world, even with, I mean, that the world just, I'm not going to say left us behind, but I say that because I can't see the difference. I can't see that the war is stopped. I can't see this blood is stopped.
4: I suppose if the Western world would wake up and stop supplying arms, the US, the UK and other such countries stop supplying arms to Israel, then there is hope for the people of Gaza. You are hopeful you will go back. But as you speak about hope and going back to rebuild Gaza, the one thought that comes to my mind is right at the beginning of the war up till now, the genocidal Israelis continue to target innocent women and children. So that does tell you what their aim is. They are wanting to ethnic cleanse the area. They want to annihilate all Palestinians if they can, and this is one way of doing it, is by killing the children, so there won't be a future generation of Palestinians. Yes. Very much like the story of Nabi Musa and Fir'aun back in the day, where Fir'aun killed all of the boy children to actually wipe out future generations of that nation. Very same thing happening in Palestine, in Gaza. How do you feel about it, and how do other young people in Gaza respond to that? And then let's look at all the expats around the world. Are you coming together as a force to try and support each other, knowing that one day you will go back to Gaza?
5: So now the moms who is losing their babies, they stand, and the fathers, they stand up while they lost the baby or their kids. They say, they just tell the world on the news, we're going to get more babies. We're going to make more babies to get lots of babies to grow up and to fight back.
4: Oh.
5: We won't stop. Even if you go back to Gaza now, you can see lots of them. They just get giving birth and they're getting babies. And the question is, everyone asked me, like, but you guys are getting killed. Why are you making babies? They don't understand why. Who's going to defend us in the future? There is a future for us, and Palestine will be free one day and soon. So we need the kids to grow up. We need our babies to grow up. That's our main reason to get more babies, which is the world that is just making fun of it, because it doesn't make sense to them, but it makes sense to us.
4: Alhamdulillah. We're going to wrap up now. What other very strong message do you want to leave with our viewers and listeners today?
5: I want us all to stand together, to be united, to stand up, to care for Gaza, to show the world that the war is still happening. There's so many people are getting killed today, and after 2 minutes, this is not stopping. We need all to be together, and we have to share everything and to show them that care that we have, and to help them with any way that we can. Money, which is the most important thing there, because everything is expensive. If you can send money to anyone or to any family, which is, it means a lot to them. And the most important thing also, to show them that they're not alone, which is, I felt when I was there, I was asking, where's the world? I'm alone. I'm like, I have people in South Africa. I know people in South Africa, but I can't see anyone is doing anything.
4: Have you noticed since you've come to South Africa that we're very pro-Palestine?
5: Yes.
4: Our hearts are with the people of Palestine.
5: Yes.
4: And every town or city you go to in South Africa, there's some group or other, whether it's a women's group just having a cake sale to raise money for Palestine, or whether it's a huge event trying to drum up support for Palestine. Does that give you hope?
5: It's the main reason that I'm not leaving this country.
4: Alhamdulillah.
5: And I really appreciate everything that's happening. And even the event that I'm going this next month, I did it last year also.
4: Okay.
5: So I'm doing it again. And every time I go speak about Gaza, I feel like people wants to hear. People are standing there, they're doing something, which is, I feel they are with me. They can feel this pain. Okay, they didn't go through it, but they are willing to listen to me, which is, I really appreciate it.
4: Subhanallah. Go well, our du'as and support with you, your family, and all of Gaza.
5: Yeah.
4: Continue what you're doing, because you are putting across a very important message, not only to us here in South Africa, but to the rest of the world. It's been my honor to meet you today, and may Allah subhanahu wa ta'ala accept all of your efforts, inshallah, and Palestine will be free.
5: Inshallah.

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1: Assalamu alaikum. I hope you can hear me. Welcome.
2: Yes, JazakAllah, I can hear you now. Thank you.
1: Wonderful. Let's dive straight into the subject matter, and that, of course, is the issue around a study. It also is about why early childhood years matter. Your recent community of practice report highlights the importance of children's early school years. What are the key findings, and why should South Africans pay attention to this stage of the child's development?
2: JazakAllah, Julia, for having me and for giving me an opportunity to share a little bit about the project that we've currently worked on for a number of years and are continuing to do so. So this is really an important question. Research shows that the early years of development, or the early years of life, really up to the age of about 8 years old, is a crucial phase in a child's development. This is when the brain's development, when the brain develops rapidly, when the children build their physical, cognitive, emotional, and social skills. So it's really the brain's architecture is being formed. The language ability and emotional regulation is being actively formed during these early years of life. So they're really important. And there's wide agreement across literature that shows that if we want to improve children's long-term outcomes, we really need to invest in the very early years. So from the prenatal phase right through to the early years, we need to do more so that children's long-term trajectories are better. So basically what happens at this early stage is really important. The gains we make, the care and support we put into children at this early stages has long-term benefits that are positive. Whereas when children are exposed to trauma, abuse, neglect, or any of the adversities during these early phases, there's many more negative long-term impacts for children. So this is really important for us to focus and invest on those early years. And this is really the basis of our study. You know, there's a lot of work that has been done from birth to 5 years. We have the ECD programs. We have a whole lot of different programs aimed at children in the very first few years of life. But once they start going to school, some of this tends to fall away. So our premise in the study was really that we need to invest early on in the early years of schooling so that we can build the structures for children to be able to go forward better. And our study really focused on this. So we started with children when they were in grade R, and we followed them for the next 3 years as they progressed through the foundation phase of schooling. We kind of assess children on a broad range of factors. So we looked at child well-being as being multidimensional. We didn't focus on any one particular aspect of child development. We looked at it holistically. So we looked at what was happening with the caregivers, what was happening in the household, how were the children performing in school, what was their nutrition like, what was their health like, and also what was their mental health like. So we tracked children over this period. And then we kind of assessed children that were at risk. And for the children that were at risk, we implemented specific interventions to help these children.
1: So, Professor, clearly what I'm understanding from what you've just responded is, let's take two children. The one is in house A, the other one is in house B. Both start off on the same footing, two parents, comfortable home, both parents working, proper supposedly care being given to the child, love and care and dietary requirements taken care of, etc., etc. However, perhaps a year or two into the child's life, or even when the child was born, house A have experiencing marital problems, and it's ongoing for a couple of years. Probably it will carry on for the rest of their lives till they decide to resolve it or go for counseling or support or whatever the case may be. How does those situations, you know, meltdowns, dramas, fights between husband and wife in the presence of the child, how does that then impact on the child in house A versus the child in house B, where there are no such dramas going on in that home?
2: So we know from research that's been long established, as well as our own work, that shows that when caregivers are not doing well themselves, this has a negative impact on children. So, for example, if a mom and a dad are fighting and there's conflict in the home and the mom is the primary caregiver and she is depressed or anxious and not well mentally, this will have an impact on the child. And in our study, this was proven. We found that when caregiver depression was high, children's well-being scores were low. So children were not doing great emotionally and socially when their caregiver was depressed. When the caregiver depression eased up, children were doing better. And I think this is, you know, from the example you're giving, when children are exposed to a number of adversities when they're young, it impacts on them, right? So a child that is coming from a house where there's conflict is not really able to concentrate so much at school. They're worried about what's happening at home. They're not focusing. They're not attending. This impacts on their school marks. How you do at school impacts on what opportunities are there for you after school. So if you're not doing well at school, your employment opportunities are then also impacted. So it has a knock-on effect. This is not to say that children that are growing up in adversities can't be helped, but it does mean that something has to be done and as soon as possible so that all these later negative knock-on effects are limited to some extent.
1: Absolutely. We're going to go for an ad break and we will come back to continue this discussion. But at the introduction, when you started talking about the importance of a supportive, caring home for the children in the early years of their life, immediately what came to my mind, and I have no doubt in my mind that you, whilst undergoing this research, also pondered on it and factored it into your research. And that is, as Muslims, we are taught, and alhamdulillah, our beloved Nabi Karim sallallahu alaihi wasallam has also spoken about, the child's first and most important teacher is the mother, and how those first few years of the child's development will shape the child going forward. About the first 3 or 4 years being the playtime of the child, and then the input that we as parents give to that child in the next phase of his or her life, and then from 7 years above, it's time for the child to start learning. The first few years, obviously, was about being fun, having fun and exploring your environment and being a child. But let's go into that right after the ad break. Please do stay with us, inshallah.
0: 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It's a new era. 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
1: We're talking about building strong foundations, why early childhood years matter. This is a study undertaken by Professor Sadia, and I do think one other person as well. But be that as it may, she's here to share her findings with us. Would you like to respond to the comment I made just before the ad break regarding us as Muslims and how we view the early childhood years of our children's lives?
2: Sure. And just to say, this study was not only by myself. There was a large team of researchers that were involved in the study. So it was a very multidisciplinary study. Yeah, Julia, I agree with you completely. I think, you know, what we learn and what we know as Muslims about how to parent is really borne out in what research is now showing about the importance of caregivers and how invested caregivers need to be in their children's lives in the early years. And you're so right, you know, what we say in our study is that even when resources are limited and when there's not enough, maybe finances for the family to do many things, or there's other difficulties in the family, what parents can still do is play with their children. They can still be engaged with their children in the early years. So part of what we do is to teach parents how to play, how to attend to children, how to sit with them with their homework. All of these little things make a difference in how children will do later on. So the importance of, like you mentioned, playing the early years, but then more focused attention as the children grow older is really what a whole lot of research also confirms as being important for young people.
1: So we're based in South Africa, and we do know that we have huge social issues within our country. And I should imagine that this research is targeted at mainly South African people. And I think it can also speak with people globally. But particularly for us in South Africa, we understand that we have made progress, possibly not enough, through initiatives like the Child Support Grant and early childhood development programs. What are the biggest gaps once children transition into formal schooling?
2: Mm-hmm. So you're quite right. Our study was focused on South Africa, and the Child Support Grant has really made a huge difference. I mean, over 82% of children in the country get this Child Support Grant, so it makes a big difference for families in need. But you're right in saying that there's a gap when children start school, and this is what we found as well, that there's no kind of equivalent dedicated national investment that follows children through to the foundation phase. So this is not to say that we don't have wonderful policies in South Africa. We do, in fact. We have a number of policies that are aimed at children in the school years. But the problem is the implementation and the coordination of these different policies. So, you know, what we found in the study is that many teachers are sometimes not aware of the school integrated school health policy, which is put in place to ensure coordination between different departments and to ensure that children that have health, mental health needs are referred appropriately. And sometimes we also found that where teachers were able to refer children, they didn't get the support. In one school in Riverlea last year, we found that a child waited over 5 years to be seen by an education psychologist. So teachers picked up a problem really early on, But because there was no referral resource to see to this child, he had gone through most of his primary school years without being seen. And that's far as a gap. So the policies are in place, but the gap comes in the implementation and the coordination. Also, there's very little funding to be able to implement these policies properly. So there's a severe shortage of social workers, school health nurses, and all of this impacts on what people within the system are then able to do and to do well for children.
1: It's really a crying shame, is it not? You refer to children with mental health issues, and that issue goes largely unaddressed, unattended to in South Africa, simply for the reasons you have stated. There just is not enough resources to go around. And that being said, these are the children then that fall through the gap. So on the one hand, we have children with mental health issues from moderate to probably serious. And I should imagine very serious cases then fall out of that schooling system because the teachers are unable to cope with that child. They haven't been prepared. They haven't been given the necessary skills to deal with children with mental health issues. On the moderate scale, they may be able to scrape through. And I should imagine what your study might have picked up is that those, very sadly, those are the kids that will be the first to fall through the system.
2: Yeah, I mean, I think in terms of mental health, we looked at the early years, and in the early years, you know, then it's not manifesting so much, perhaps in terms of behavioral problems, you'll see children that are struggling. But you're very right, in terms of mental health throughout the schooling years for children, there's not enough support, and children that are then not being attended to properly start to kind of exhibiting behavioral problems. So they stop going to school, they drop out of school, they start engaging in other risky behaviors. And again, all of this impacts on their ability to learn and then their outcome. So there's like usually intersecting factors always that impact on how the child is doing. And, you know, what we found is that there's no one solution that can very quickly fix it. It needs very much an integrated, a coordinated approach, as well as multiple levels of intervention to make sure that children are being held and are not falling through this crack.
1: Professor, in your opinion, especially since you've been involved in this very important study, let's look at the issue around children. We know that all children come with their own very distinct personalities. And then as they are exposed to nurture and the environment as well, nurture and nature, depending who and how, you know, they are received and what they get back in return could truly shape their futures. And I'm also wondering about character traits. You know, you have a distinct personality on the one hand, but character also plays a very, very big part in how you grow as a child, and then also your interactions with other children and other people is going to shape who you become. Can that be undone at some point if you've been shaped, if you've been influenced in a very negative way?
2: I wanted to say yes, because I think a lot of my work is around resilience and children being able to flourish in spite of adversity. And, you know, there's a lot in terms of the biology shows us and the neuroscience shows us about the plasticity of the human brain and the children's ability to adapt and to flourish even when they've been exposed to so many adversities. So, I mean, I think yes, but it does again come with concerted efforts. Some things, you know, we mentioned the importance of the early years being the place where a lot of these emotional regulation skills, the cognitive, physical development is all kind of built and to some extent entrenched. But that is not to say that it's inflexible. You know, a lot of the work that we do at schools, even as children become adolescents and we do all of these psychosocial programs, it really is to try and catch the children that have somehow still fallen through the cracks, but we're wanting to see what can now be done so that the future trajectory is not bad. So in short, I'd say yes. I think there's some things that are still fixable, and I think we need to believe that they are fixable so that we continue to do interventions and make plans to be more present in the lives of children. We don't want to say we have a seven-year-old that has got bad character traits or that is uncontrollable. and leave the child because there's nothing we can do, right? So we want to be able to do something to help that child have a better outcome in life and also a better quality of life. A lot of the time, how children are is not only dependent on them. You know, I think in our study and all the work that we do, we look at children kind of as at the center of a big system. So the child is at the center of a system. But then are the parents, the family, the community, the school. So the child is surrounded by all of these intersecting systems, and all of them make a difference and impact on how the child is going to turn out. So in effect, everyone has responsibility for a better outcome for their child. The responsibility and the onus should not be on the child themselves to be able to be better or to do better. It's the place of the...
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1: And we are going to be talking with Professor Marissa de Villiers, head of the clinical unit of pediatric surgery. And we're going to be looking at beyond surgery, restoring dignity to children. And I must say that I didn't think of this matter in that way. I kind of just thought that when kids are in a peds unit, they're taken care of, they're given love and dignity. And here, that's exactly what we're talking about. Professor Maruza De Villiers, good afternoon. Welcome to the program.
14: Thank you, Julie. Thanks for having me.
1: Absolute pleasure. Children must be very close to your heart.
14: Oh, yeah, they are. I mean, I work with them every day, so it's nice to give them back to their parents, though.
1: Yeah,
14: that's the advantage of it.
1: Grandparents often say that, you know, yes. Love them to bits, but it's always nice to give them back to their parents.
14: Yeah, definitely.
1: Let's start with this all-important question. As a pediatric surgeon, what was the moment that made you realize many of your young patients needed more than medical treatment, and they needed basic comfort and dignity? Now, before you respond to that, in my mind, I always kind of felt that, oh, the parents are around. Mm-hmm. Yes, they're in a government hospital, but we also know that a lot of these government hospitals are doing great work, and they have great units and great medical professionals that are taking care of these people. Mm. Why then do we ask this question that more is needed? What are you seeing that we on the outside are taking for granted?
14: Okay, great. So I'll start with our foundation that we started, Le Tabu Labana, which means joy of the children. So we love to bring the joy back to the kids. Often in hospital, the kids are admitted. There's no space for the parents to stay with them. The small babies, yes, the moms that are breastfeeding, but most of the children have to be left by their parents. And Le Tabu Labana started with a simple thing as seeing that sisters were sharing one single toothbrush between kids. They washed it,
1: sure,
14: but they said they only had the one toothbrush. And we said, oh, well, can't we make a difference? I mean, what's in a toothbrush? But it grew to the point where we say, we actually feel we can fill a gap between what the hospital offers us or what's available and in what we need. A simple thing like wound dressings, for example. We have a lot of burns patients. So, and especially in this time of the year. And we'd run out of dressings and we get high percentage burns. So initially we got money from each other and we said, okay, let's buy another box. The hospital supplies. I mean, they always supply, but there's a limit. I mean, people know there's always a limit to what's available. So then we started buying dressings, but it's not sustainable. We can't keep on doing that. So some people said, generously said, no, they'll sponsor for us. And then we saw, okay, but what about simple things like care packages for the moms that are there, the kids that are there, during the International Book Day, we handed out books that were donated to us to the kids. I mean, they loved it. I mean, they sit there, there's nothing for them to do. And then the packages. So we said, okay, let's make up care packages for the moms, would involve some socks, soap, maybe some moisturizer, toothbrushes,

0: did that for the moms and for the kids, and we handed that out. There's obviously a big turnover of kids and parents the whole time. So for Mandela Day, we handed some out. In between on Saturday, for example, we had donations from a local school that we also went and handed some stuff out. So I think for us, our main thing is we want to bridge the gap between what we have and what we need.
1: Yeah. And of course, this is going to be a long road, an ongoing road, because obviously a state doesn't have enough resources to go around.
0: Yes.
1: But I commend you for, you know, the work you guys are doing and, you know, not only taking care of the kids and their disease, their difficulties, their accidents, their burns, whatever it is, but you're wanting to touch their lives in a very special way. So I think that's awesome. Let's also look at how do you believe providing these simple items, pajamas, blankets, etc., not only to the children, but to their families as well. Do you believe it's making a difference? How do they view it? Is it not just another situation of, well, you know, they're expected. It's a situation of, you know, it's expected that if they come there, this is what they're going to get.
0: I don't think so. If you look at the reaction we got from the children and the parents, it shows they didn't expect to get a gift, whatever the gift is, and something as simple as a bar of soap, for example. One child got a package and she opened it and she was so excited because she was talking to her sisters that was somewhere else, and she was on a video call, so she would show her, oh, I got some soap and I got some this and some that. So I think just to get a gift in a place where you feel you might not feel safe, or there's a lot of pain and suffering, or whatever you might feel when you go to hospital, to get a simple, to have that simple gesture of love and of we care for you, we see you, I think that makes a big difference. And then for us to see the smile on a child's face when we give them something, we give them a book or a nice warm blanket, that makes it worth it, I think.
1: It's really about giving them dignity, is it not? And apart from the medical care that they're getting, give them dignity and almost a sense of safety. Because when you do those things, you're giving them a sense of comfort and a sense of safety. So is this going to be sustainable through this foundation that you've started?
0: Yes, definitely. I think so. It's not like the care packages. We are limited with space, obviously. So we will have a drive, we'll collect some stuff, we'll hand them out, for example. I think the sustainability comes in where we have bigger projects in mind. I also strongly feel that if the staff and if everybody that works with the kids are happy, they have a safe or a comfortable environment to work in, that makes the children also better in a way, other than emotionally better.
1: Absolutely.
0: So, and we've got big ideas, especially with our Burns project. We need some, we want to renovate an area or certain areas and make it into a burns area where it's easier for staff to treat the patients, to wash them, to dress them. You don't have to bend over on a bed, for example. That's our long-term vision. So we're hoping to raise enough money to do that, but it's in different phases. But in the meantime, we have generous donations from a lot of people, and it's amazing how far a few hundred rand can go. Another example is that a child died. A mom had a small baby, the baby died, and she did not have the funds for a funeral. And we managed to pay for her funeral from the funds we had.
1: Oh.
0: It wasn't a lot. It was a couple of thousand rands, but we managed to do that. So,
1: and the dignity you gave to that mom.
0: Oh, definitely. Otherwise, it's almost like a pauper's funeral.
1: Absolutely.
0: So that's a simple, that's just a simple example of what we do. But I think if you do something good, if you have good intentions, the funds come in a way. We're not like inundated with money, which would have been wonderful, but maybe that's also a good thing. But people are generous and they donate.
1: So how do you go about raising funds for Letabo?
0: So we have websites. We have a website. We're on Instagram. So we have a social media presence, and the people are quite active on it. We had end of last year our big fundraiser, and also actually the launch of the organization was we had kids draw pictures, the kids that draw in the wards, painting, small kids at their handprints or whatever they did, and we auctioned that off. And we raised quite a lot of money with that.

0: And then it's word of mouth. So it just seems to grow as people learn about it. They maybe search us on the web. Uh-huh. So at the moment that's how it's driven, and it seems to be ballooning. It seems to be growing.
1: Okay, let's go for an ad break. And when we come back, I'd like to dig deep into your soul and ask you, why is it that you've taken this so closely to your heart? Letabo La Bana, and obviously the need going forward, because this is not an overnight thing. It's not a one day wonder. It's going to be something that's going to continue for years and years and years to come. So all of that and more right after the ad break. Please stay with us.
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1: And I have the most amazing guest in studio. She's Professor Marisa de Villiers, head of the clinical unit of pediatric surgery. She is working in a government hospital. She also started up this foundation, Letabo La Bana, and she has told us a little bit about it. But why? You know, the all-important question is why? Was it something, was this your dream? You know, we all as human beings always want to do something big in our lives. We want to leave a legacy. We want to know that we're making a difference. Is it about that, or is it about, in your work, you saw all these little lives that were going through so much that you just felt that you had to do something to make their lives more meaningful and comfortable?
0: Yeah, I think I must firstly say I can't take the credit for this, for all of this at all. I mean, it's a group of people that were in the right place at the right time with the same vision that started Letabo La Bana. So I think for me personally, I remember as a student, we did outreaches, and I stood somewhere on a dirt road and I was kicking the dust. I'm thinking, yes, I never want to leave this country, just by standing there and kicking the dust in the road. And I've always felt like that, and I've always felt that I'd love to give back. It's a cliche, but it's that thing about the starfish that you throw back from the beach.
1: Makes a difference to that one.
0: So it's for that one person, that mm-hmm. one child, that one patient, or mother, or whomever, that we might make a difference in their lives. I mean, there's a lot of pain and suffering. We all know that. But to see a smile every so often, to see a kid smiling at you. This morning, a child was eating, and I asked her if she wanted a slice of bread. And I took the spoon and I put the butter on it, gave it to her, and she was smiling, and she folded it and she started eating her bread. And that was during the war time. That's a simple thing. So it's small things that are rewarding, and we lose sight of it.
1: Absolutely. Nursing staff, we often hear horror stories of nurses just not, cutting it. They're just not doing what they're meant to be doing for whatever reason. Do you kind of come across those type of issues as well? Or do you find that the nurses that you work with are very dedicated to what they're doing?
0: Yeah, I must say, one thing that I really, really detest almost is people that play social media posts of people that are sleeping on duty. You don't know what happened. Maybe the person just closed their eyes at that point. The nurses do an incredible job. They work long hours for little money. Maybe we're just lucky. The people that we work with are wonderful, but I think the nursing staff, especially in the hospitals that we work at, are excellent. They know what they do. They're dedicated. People get tired. Obviously, you get tired, but it's part of the job. So I never feel that the nurses sleep on duty, or just that whole mindset of sleeping on duty. So I don't feel like that at all. I mean, they're wonderful people. And that is one of our projects that we want to do in the ward, is to make a nice staff area for the nurses, where they can sit and relax and have a nice environment to sit in, other than just a closet or a little corner that they're stuck in or put in for their breaks, for example.
1: And it doesn't matter what profession you're in, we all have our bad days. Mm-hmm. And if a nurse is having a bad day, I mean, please, allow her. Only they know what they go through. And undoubtedly, doctors too, like yourself, have bad days, don't they? But you're blessed because you work in a pediatric unit. Do you think that makes a difference, that you can't have a bad day with these little angels around you?
0: Yeah, that's true. I mean, children are different to adults. We feel sorry for the kids that are in hospital, but it's like oncology, cancer children. It's their reality. That is their lives. They live with it. We as adults feel sorry for the kids, and we project that onto the child. And often children, I mean, obviously there are some kids that just are miserable in hospital, understandably. But they're different. They see the beauty in everything around them. They make the best of a situation, like the simple piece of bread with butter on, for example. So I think we just project what we think they should feel like onto the kids, which is not, most of the time, not the case.
1: Sitting here talking with you, I can't help thinking about Sadie Cutlin. I don't know if you've ever heard of her. Many years ago, she started up Chock House in Houghton. Mm. And it's a house for parents who bring their kids for cancer treatment.
0: Yes.
1: And they try to make the parents as comfortable as possible. So I can't help, making that a comparison. And please, God, let's have many, many more Sadie Cutlins and Professor Marissa de Villiers around, so that they can make a meaningful difference with, obviously, your team. So having said that, Professor, what has been the most memorable, rewarding story from the foundation that reminds you why this work matters?
0: Yeah.
1: How long have you been doing it, by the way?
0: Almost a year.
1: Okay.
0: The foundation specifically. I think our work has been going on for longer than that, obviously, for most of our careers. But I actually can't even think of one simple thing. See, when we handed out the books, maybe, if I think of a recent one, where the kids sat and they were reading the books. We have an older child, a teenager in the ward at the moment, and we gave him some bigger, big, like adult books. And he is like, eating it up. He's just reading. And I love that. And even the smaller kids that sit with the books that page through it, to see the children excited about reading in an era of where everything is on the phone. I mean, that's amazing. So definitely I would say that is one thing that jumps to mind at this moment.
1: You said to me just now that you've been involved here for just over a year. Am I right?
0: Yes.
1: What is your biggest wish for the foundation and the future of your work?
0: I think that it continues regardless of who is at the helm, who takes it over, that it grows to other hospitals where people can say, okay, we want to be part of this. Well, it's not an exclusive thing. It's not exclusive to one hospital. So we can grow this out, even with a care package thing, for example. In our hospital, we have short-term visions, but we're trying to think a little bit further at this point. And one would be to redo our ward in such a way that's comfortable for us to work in, for the staff to have a comfortable area, and for the patients to feel safe in as well. So that is our long-term plan and mission at this point to do that.
1: You also spoke about just now off air about some sort of a special bed. What's that all about? Let's put it out there so some kind soul with a big heart and deep pockets watching us this morning can say, hey, I think I'm going to fund that.
0: So for the burns patients again specifically, it's very labor intensive. They need dressings every second or third day. So that's where the dressings come in that we need. But we need to wash them. We found that when we wash them well and like proper washing with water, that they do a lot better and the healing is a lot faster. But for that, we need a specific bed. It's called a shower bed. It's one that can lift up to the height of the person that's managing or treating the child. We sedate them. Obviously, they're on the bed. It has a shower. We wash them down.
1: Wow.
0: And we take them from that bed into the dressing room and we dress them. But the bed, most probably for the first phase of our project that we want to do, is the most expensive one. And it's around about 100,000 to 120,000 rand just for this one specific bed. So we can't really start our project if we don't know we have enough funds, at least to fund the first phase of the vision.
1: Is that bed being used anywhere else in South Africa or probably elsewhere in the world? And have you seen just how effective it is?
0: Yes, we actually have one at one of our other hospitals where we manage the smaller percentage burns. So we've had that there for quite some time. Where we need another unit or have a more specialized area, wound care area, is in the bigger hospital that we work at. So we've seen that, we know the bed very well. It's available in the country.
1: Okay.
0: It's not something that needs to be imported. Well, they probably import it, but it's available in the country, yes. And we've used it before.
1: Is it different in private hospitals? We're talking about the situation from a state hospital perspective. But would you know if it's different in private hospitals? And are there any private clinics in our country that specialize in burns treatment?
0: No, unfortunately not. So there's a big gap for that. You would find the odd hospital that manages burns that might be known as a center, but for pediatrics in Gauteng, and I'm talking under correction now, there might be bigger units, but there's not one specific burns unit. Well, specifically where we are as well, they would go to different hospitals, maybe where there are specialists that do it, but there's not one area where they group together in private now. Government hospitals are slightly different. It's at times it feels it's better organized, but to have a dedicated burns unit that just manages burns, I mean, that would be excellent. To have that in every big center, that would make life so much easier for everyone.
1: So private patients, burn patients, would they get referred on to the state hospitals that have the facility?
0: No, not. So they will be managed in the hospitals that they are at, by plastic surgeons or by us, the pediatric surgeons. So they won't be, it's unlikely that they would be referred, although the treatment most probably, I think, would be better in under certain aspects of the treatment. But in government hospitals, our volume is just so much higher. So theatre is not always available. Beds aren't always available. So that's mainly the limiting factor. Mm. Well, and money always.
1: Yeah. What happens in a situation where we know the situation, the constraints in state hospitals, and you are overcrowded, very especially in this season, in our winter season, when there are a lot of burned patients? Do you turn them away, or do you make a plan B to accommodate those patients, the pediatric patients?
0: So unfortunately, if we don't physically have a bed, we don't have a bed. So we need to turn them away. We try and accommodate as much as possible, or as many patients as possible, and to alleviate the burden on smaller hospitals to take bigger percentage burns or devastating burns even at times. We recently had a family that I think 3 or 4 of the children died in the shack fire.
1: Sure.
0: So we took 2 of the kids in, although we knew they weren't going to survive, but it relieves the burden on the referring hospital because they definitely feel they can't manage it. And although we know we can't as well. But a lot of the smaller facilities would take patients in. They would maybe put 2 kids in a cot bed if they have to, because they would be the last line, the first line and the last line, and the bigger percentage would come to the bigger hospitals.
1: It's not easy being a doctor, is it? Because you've got to make that crucial decision as to which patient you're going to give. You guys work on a triage, don't you?
0: Yes.
1: So you've got to decide whom you're going to treat and whom you're going to kind of get to if and when you have the time. And in the interim, that person could die. How does that, you know, I kind of wonder, how do doctors and nurses deal with that? I'm sure you guys go for some form of debriefing or counseling, etc., because you do see death on a very regular basis. You also see death of infants in the ped wards, of children, and that must tear you apart.
0: Yeah, it's difficult. I think we don't do debriefing often enough, if at all, unfortunately. Usually it's a more an informal thing. You would talk about it, but not a formal sit down and debriefing. So there's definitely a need for that. But the thing is, we need to go on. So I see you and your child today, you distress. It's the first time you're in hospital. It's the first time your child's getting an operation. Hopefully the last time. And I need to deal with all those emotions with the parents, with the child, with myself. And tomorrow I see another family with a similar thing and a similar thing. So I don't really know how we deal with it.
1: But you do. By the grace of God.
0: By the grace of God, in some way we do.
1: We have to wrap up now. I'd love to sit here and talk to you so much longer, but we're out of time. For those watching us today, what are the foundation's biggest need, and how can individuals, schools and businesses help ensure that no child goes without the essentials during a hospital stay? That would be the ideal situation, isn't it? But how can we help?
0: I think if just on our social media, if you want to donate money, donate books, donate clothes, anything, you can get in contact with us there at Letabulabano or Letabulabano Foundation. .co.za. I'm not exactly sure.
1: Okay.
0: To be honest.
1: Must be CO.
0: .za.
1: It's South Africa.
0: But you'll find it under Letabulabano or Letabulabano Foundation. And you can contact us there and ask us how you can get involved. Anything is welcome. So, I would say contact us and we can work something out. We can see how we can assist each other actually in a way. If people want to donate time or money or books or coloring books. Today, again, this child with a piece of bread, I'm going back to her again. The coloring book she had is full now. So I went in the water, I looked through all our cupboards. We don't have any clean coloring books. So we said, okay, let's do a drive. And I think the thing is on our Instagram page now, the coloring book drive. Coloring books and pencils or crayons.
1: Okay.
0: So it's simple stuff, but I would...
1: What about previously loved toys? I mean, I was talking to a mom yesterday and we were talking about, you know, trying to declutter. And she said she's got so much of toys and she really doesn't know what she's going to do with it. Would hospitals welcome boxes of toys perhaps?
0: Controlled, yes. I think at this point we just guarding against being inundated with too much stuff.
1: Right.
0: So it depends. I mean, we to have a toy is a great thing, probably to give to the child to take home.
1: Ah, okay.
0: But to have a fluffy thing next to the bed might be
1: irritate them, I suppose.
0: Bacterial or hazard.
1: Okay.
0: Infectious hazard.
1: Right, right.
0: So we try to limit the clutter around the patient, obviously, mm-hmm. although toys aren't clutter. But so I think with that, it would be great if people would rather contact us and then before just doing stuff and gathering stuff, and we can't actually do anything with it. But if there's somebody out there that wants to donate their time and to help us drive this, even in more hospitals than where we are at, I mean, that would be excellent because we have full-time jobs. We need to care for the patients first before we can buy them coloring books.
1: Okay.
0: Or butter their bread.
1: But that makes such a big difference in that little patient's life. So, Professor Marisa de Villiers, I think you're awesome, and so is your foundation. Thank you so much for coming in to chat with us. You've just given us a glimpse into a day in your life or a day in a hospital ward. And we do hope and pray people dig deep into their pockets and then make this a true ongoing reality. And that, of course, is Letabo Labana. Thank you. God bless and go well.
0: Thank you very much.
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screaming in the house, yeah, no tears will be shed. You'll grow up soon enough, you'll even have a spouse, and you'll have a busy life in a children-filled house. I won't be chasing after you or picking up your toys. No more laughter filling rooms, no more chaos, no more noise. You build your

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cleaning in the house, yeah, no tears will be shed. 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
1: Today's khutbah is about the last ayah of Surat Al-Hajj, the 22nd surah of the Quran, and this is the 78th ayah. This is the ending ayah of the surah. This surah had a huge impact on me when I was first learning the meanings of the Quran and trying to understand the Quran better many, many years ago. And I've spoken about it on occasion throughout the years, and I felt today, I felt the need to review the lessons of this ayah. And I think inshallah ta'ala you'll benefit from them as well. I want to start off by giving you a strange sort of a lesson. You have to keep that in mind so you can appreciate the lessons of this ayah as well as possible in the short time that we have. In the English language, we have something called synonyms, right? So, for example, choosing and selecting can be considered the same thing. I selected this and I chose this is pretty much the same meaning, right? Or somebody's happy, or somebody's joyous, or somebody's angry, or somebody's upset. These are words that are close in meaning to each other, and they're, even though there may be some differences between them, we tend to use them interchangeably. Allah, when He speaks, He sometimes uses the same word or the same meaning, but different words. And specifically, what I want to talk to you about today is the different words Allah uses for choice, for making a choice. And in this case, it is Allah Himself choosing. In this passage, Allah says, for example, that He chooses angels, and He chooses human beings, some of them, to become messengers. Not all the angels are messengers. Some of them were chosen, like Jibreel alayhi salam is chosen. And the ones that follow him are chosen. And among human beings, some human beings are chosen by Allah to be messengers. Later on in this passage, the ayah I want to talk to you about today, Allah says again, "Hu ajtabakum," He chose you. He's talking to the ummah, the Muslims, and He says He chose you. Every one of us is also chosen. But the word Allah used for His prophets is something else. The word for choice Allah used is something else. And the word for choice of the believers, you and me, Allah chose us also, is something else. Now this is the beauty of the Arabic language, that every word, even though in English we translate it pretty much the same way, each of them has their own flavor, has their own meaning. And so I'm going to give you an example to try to help you understand the difference between these two kinds of choice. The word Allah uses for choosing prophets, messengers, He says, Allahu yastafi minal malaikati rusulan wa minal nas. The word is yastafi. And to make it easy for you, sometimes you make a choice when you owe no one an explanation. It's your personal preference. That's it. If somebody asked you, why did you choose it? It's because I chose it. There's no scientific explanation. There's no rationale. There's nothing. So for example, you go to the grocery store and you pick up a Kit Kat, and your wife says, why didn't you get the Twix? Why not the Snickers? Why not all the other things that'll give you diabetes? Why did you pick Kit Kat? And you say, I like Kit Kat. No, give me a rational explanation. Explain to me why you chose. Okay, let me help you understand. Because I like it. That's it. It's your preference. You don't owe an explanation, you understand? The same way when you go and buy a shirt and you pick a color you like, it's your choice. That's entirely up to you. And those kinds of preferences are called istifa. They're purely your own. It comes from the word safwa, and safwa means purity. It means purity. And so when a choice is made purely on one's own, and you cannot be asked, why did you choose this person? Now let me contrast this for you. Maybe you work in the human resources department at some company, and your job is to do the interviews for people that are applying for a job, right? And somebody, you know, five people applied for a job, and you, one of them, you gave the job. You said, this is the person we should hire. And then your boss says, why do you think we should choose this person? You say, because he's wearing a blue shirt and he had a Kit Kat. Well, that doesn't make any sense. Because when you make that choice, then it has to be based on qualifications. Does he have the right experience? Does this person have the right education? Are they a good fit for our team? Did they do well on the interview? There are other questions that led to that choice. That's not just personal preference. You understand? When Allah says He chose messengers, He says, Allahu yastafi. Allah made that choice. You don't get to ask questions why. You don't get to say, why did Allah choose Muhammad sallallahu alayhi wasallam? Why not someone else? لَوْلَا نُزِلَ هَذَا الْقُرْآنَ عَلَىٰ رَجُلٍ مِّنَ الْقَرْيَتَيْنِ عَظِيمٍ. The Quraysh asked, how come this Quran didn't come to one of the two, you know, a man from one of the two great cities, a great man, in other words, Taif and Makkah are the big cities of the Arabian region of that time, and they have plenty of millionaires, plenty of politicians, plenty of famous people, and people listen to them already. And Rasulullah ﷺ was actually raised pretty much an orphan, not very well known. He's not a celebrity. He doesn't have political power. He doesn't have economic power. He doesn't have any of these things. Why should Allah choose him? He should have chosen someone who's got more chances of being heard. That's the rationale they offered. And really, in response to all those kinds of questions, by the way, the Israelites asked, how come he wasn't one of us? How come God chose one of the Gentiles, one of the Arabs? That can't be a prophet. We're supposed to be the nation that Allah chooses messengers from. You know, we're the chosen people. Different nations had different criticisms of why is he the right choice? Some even say, well, why Arabia? Why couldn't we have a Greek prophet or a German prophet or whatever other prophet? Why do you have to have an Arab prophet? Allah's response to that is he does istifa, which means he owes no one an explanation. He chooses. And it's not your place to ask. It's not my place to ask. And he shuts all of those questions down by saying, Allahu yastafi min al-mala'ikati rusulan wa min al-nas. But when it comes to us, he used a different word. He said, huwajtabakum. And I won't explain that to you yet. I'm going to start, because that's not happening in the beginning of this ayah that I want to share with you. It's happening a little bit further down. Allah begins by saying, wajahidu fillahi haqqa jihadihi. Struggle. Jihad means struggle. Struggle with no goal before you except Allah. Be clear that every struggle you're making, Allah is in your vision. And do that in the way that Allah deserves. I'm being very rough and easy with the translation for the purposes of khutbah. Struggle for the sake of Allah the way He deserves it. Try to do things for Allah the way He deserves it. Now, the issue is that that's practically impossible. None of us prays to Allah the way He deserves it. None of us thanks Allah the way He deserves it. None of us obeys Allah the way He deserves it. None of us remembers Allah the way He deserves it. That's impossible. No matter how much you do, you and I can never actually fulfill how much Allah actually deserves. وَأَصْبَغَ عَلَيْكُمْ نِعَمَهُ ظَاهِرَةً وَبَاطِنًا. Allah says He unleashed His favors on you, the ones you can see and the ones you can't even see. The ones that are obvious and the ones that are hidden away. How can I even thank Allah for things I can't even acknowledge? I don't even know they're hidden from me and they're being done to me. Favors that are happening inside of my body right now, that are happening from Allah, I'm not even aware of them. And yet, Allah knows that He's doing them, I can't. One of the most favored slaves of Allah, one of the most grateful human beings of Allah, Allah describes Ibrahim alayhi salam saying, شَاكِرًا لِأَنْعُمِهِ. He was grateful to Allah's favors. But the word an'um is, so those of you who know a little bit of Sarf, it's considered jam'u qilla, which means he was grateful for only a few favors of Allah. It doesn't mean many favors, it means a few favors. Now that sounds inappropriate. Ibrahim alayhi salam was grateful for a few favors of Allah. Well, no, actually, compared to the number of favors Allah has done, a human being, even if they spent their entire life being grateful like Ibrahim alayhi salam, that would only amount to a few favors that you were actually able to be grateful for. And there's so many unlimited more that you and I cannot even count, much less be grateful for. So Allah says, وَإِن تَعُدُّوا نِعْمَةَ اللَّهِ لَا تُحْصُوهَا. If you try to count or encircle, completely grasp the favor of Allah, you can't. And in that remarkable ayah, He didn't even say the favors of Allah. If you were to, you and I can't even fully appreciate one favor of Allah. نِعْمَةَ اللَّهِ. That's ismu jins here, it's mufrad also. One single favor of Allah I can't fully appreciate. One favor of Allah is my ability to see. One single favor of Allah. In how many ways is that one single favor of Allah helping me? I can't even count. How many ways has it saved my life? How many ways is it providing for me? How many ways is it giving me joy? How many ways is it preventing harm from me? It's countless. Per second, it's countless. So even one favor we can't. Now I come back to the point. Allah says, I want you to struggle for me the way I deserve it. And I'd like to give you a comparison again to help me visualize this problem. You go for a job interview. And you don't know any programming. You're not a programmer. You have no technical background. Your resume under technology says Google and Microsoft Word, and that's pretty much it. You know nothing else. And you go for this job interview, and the interview says, yeah, well, for this job, you need the following coding languages, at least 10 years experience in this language, and he starts listing languages. And you're just listening there, sitting, and you have to have management experience, and you've had to have developed mobile apps for at least 5 years, and you have to have a portfolio of at least 20 projects, and he's going on and on and on, and you're sitting there, it's 30 minutes this guy's going on, and you're sitting there going, can he just stop so I can say sorry, this is not me, and I can leave and save myself the embarrassment? Because he's looking at your resume, that has none of those qualifications, and he's telling you how impossible this job is for you. I mean, how am I qualified for that? And at the end of that interview, he looks at you and says, congratulations, you start tomorrow. Well, if he said that, you'd be saying, no, that's not me. I can't do that job. I'm not qualified for this. Why are you choosing me? Allah says to you and me, you will struggle for me the way I deserve. My immediate response is, I'm not qualified. How am I qualified? This is way up here. And I'm way down here. I think you might have me, so somebody else might be a better fit for this job. And Allah then says, "Hu ajtabakum." Now he says, he alone has chosen you. He's the one that's chosen you. First he gives the impossible job description. Then he says, you're the right fit for the job. And the word he used, ijtiba, is different from, remember for istifa, I said it's a choice. Allah owes no explanation. There's no explanation. Like he chooses prophets, messengers. You don't ask him why. But when you say ijtiba, it comes from the word jabu. And jabu actually was used when you collect taxes back in the day. And taxes were collected from those who were qualified. They made enough kind of money. If somebody's homeless, you can't collect taxes from them. They have to have a minimum kind of income, so they qualify, and then you make that choice. Now, let me put that in simple words for you. Some of you work, for example, you're fixing your car. Or you're fixing some, you're putting furniture together. And there's a screw. And you have to tighten that screw. You have to pick the right kind of tool for this kind of job. You understand? You can't pick a hammer for this. You need a screwdriver and the right kind of screwdriver. You understand? When you pick the right tool for the right job, that's called ijtiba. When something fits the job and you make that choice, that's called ijtiba. What I'm trying to get at is Allah sees in you and He sees in me something that He decided of all the other billions of people in the world, you should get to say La ilaha illallah. You should get to say Muhammadur Rasulullah sallallahu alayhi wa sallam. He sees something in you that qualifies you to struggle for Him. وَجَاهِدُوا فِي اللَّهِ حَقَّ جِهَادِهِ هُوَ اجْتَبَاكُمْ He selected you. And it's a wise, it's the right fit for the job. I don't even see that qualification in myself. He sees it. He sees it. And now I take you back to the example I gave you. The guy says, you start your job tomorrow. Clearly you're not qualified. Even if you bring me to the job and sit me on a desk with a keyboard in front of me and you want me to start coding, I'm just going to write my personal story. Maybe my resignation letter is what I'll be typing. I don't know what else I can do. And he knows. And he says, look, I know you're confused. I know you don't think you know what you're doing. But I know talent when I see it. I've been doing this a long time. And I know you're capable of this. And I know for a fact, when I train you, this is going to be easy for you. You're going to be surprised at yourself. In other words, your interviewer sees something in you you can't even believe about yourself. Allah Azza wa Jalla in the next phrase of this ayah says, وَمَا جَعَلَ عَلَيْكُمْ فِي الدِّينِ مِنْ حَرَجٍ He did not place any discomfort in the religion for you. Listen to these words. Haraj actually means tightness of chest, discomfort, hard to breathe. This is haraj. He didn't put any restriction, difficulty, anxiety, pressure in the religion for you. In other words, first Allah says you have an impossible job, and even though you're not qualified, you're chosen. Then He gives you comfort and says, listen, I know you think you're not qualified. I'm going to make this easy for you. وَمَا جَعَلَ عَلَيْكُمْ فِي الدِّينِ مِنْ حَرَجٍ You know, it looks impossible, but I'm the one who makes it easy. What cannot be looked at as easy or, you know, something you can progress in or something you can ever be able to do, Allah will remove the difficulties from your path. وَمَا جَعَلَ عَلَيْكُمْ فِي الدِّينِ مِنْ حَرَجٍ Any difficulty whatsoever, I have not put for you in the way of your religion. So you take a sigh of relief. Okay, Allah said He's going to make it easy. I can do this. I got this. And then come the next words of this ayah. Allah says, مِلَّةَ أَبِيكُمْ إِبْرَاهِيمُ He says, you are the continuity of the legacy of your father, Ibrahim. So He makes reference to which prophet? Ibrahim alayhi salam. Now hold on a second. Ibrahim alayhi salam, of all the prophets, Ibrahim alayhi salam. Because when you think of Ibrahim alayhi salam and the struggles he had to do, they were pretty easy, right? I mean, he only had to leave his family in the middle of a desert and walk away. And when his son finally grew up, he only had to take a knife and, or he had to, even when he was younger, he had to challenge his own father, take on the entire town, get thrown into a fire. When you think of the things Ibrahim alayhi salam had to do, You don't think of easy tests. Allah Himself says, إِذِ ابْتَلَى إِبْرَاهِيمَ رَبُّهُ بِكَلِمَاتٍ فَأَتَمَّهُنَّ. When Allah tested, when His Master tested Ibrahim a.s. thoroughly, these weren't easy tests. This is the kind of test that no human being, you know, after him was given, the way that he was tested. And yet Allah says, you, this job that you have, is actually a continuity of the same legacy as who? Ibrahim a.s. So a moment ago He said, things are going to be easy, relax. مَا جَعَلَ عَلَيْكُمْ فِي الدِّينِ مِنْ حَرَجٍ. And you feel relaxed, and he says, by the way, you're on the same train as Ibrahim alayhi salam, and you get like, what fire am I gonna have to jump into? What's happening here? I thought this was easy. This is a profound lesson from Allah. Allah is telling you and me that Ibrahim alayhi salam, I asked him to jump into a fire. I asked him to leave his family in the middle of a desert. You guys, some of you are family men. Some of you have children, wife and children, and you travel with them. When you travel 2 hours in the summer in Texas, can we stop? Can we get some water? I need some Gatorade. I need soda. I need ice cream. Oh my God, there's a McDonald's. Can we pull over? What air conditioning did they have when they took the road trip to Mecca? What rest stops did they have? Can you imagine? What trees did they get shade under? And when they finally get there, When are we going to get there? When is this excruciating journey going to be over? When they get there, they're in the heat of the Meccan desert. And then the father says, I'm leaving. Allah's command, he's leaving. And he's going to leave wife and kid behind. Your wife and child, if they're at the airport and you're 1 hour late to pick them up, when you're 30 minutes late or you're texting them, they don't text you back, what happens to you? You start getting a heart attack, what happened to them? Where are they? I've been calling for 30 minutes, you haven't picked up. The phone was ringing, it wasn't going straight to voicemail. Where were you? What's wrong with you? Why did I get you a phone anyway? 30 minutes of no contact, you go insane. Can you imagine what Ibrahim alayhi salam went through? That crying baby and that his mother in the middle of the desert. That they walk away. To not know what's going on with your child. Sometimes you're late to pick up your kid from school. You know, and you got stuck in traffic. And nobody at the school is picking up, and you don't know where your child is until you get there. What your child goes through, what you go through. Ya Rab, the trials of Ibrahim alayhi salam were so massive, they're so difficult to comprehend. I can't imagine when you know, our children, when they're even playing near a swimming pool, we run and pull them away. When our 2-3-year-old is going to grab a knife, we, hey, get away from there. Put that away. Put everything dangerous in the middle of the table so they can't reach and get it. And now you have your own son and you have to take a knife and you have to put it on his neck. This is beyond imagination. Allah says when He can make that easy, when He can make that easy, what are you going to complain about? Did He ask you to jump into a fire? Did He ask you to leave your family in the middle of a desert? I've put you on the same track as Ibrahim alayhi salam. He can make those things easy. You have nothing left to worry about. You're on that legacy. Millata abikum Ibrahim. هُوَ سَمَّاكُمُ الْمُسْلِمِينَ مِنْ قَبْلُ وَفِي هَذَا. He's the one who named you Muslim, way before and even now. Some interpret this ayah to mean Allah named you Muslim. Others interpret this to mean Ibrahim alayhi salam named you Muslim because of his dua, رَبَّنَا وَجَعَلْنَا مُسْلِمَيْنِ لَكْ. Master, make us Muslim. وَمِنْ ذُرِّيَّتِنَا أُمَّةً مُسْلِمَةً لَكْ. And from our offsprings, from our future generations, at least one nation should be Muslim. So inspired by that, Allah Azza wa Jal says here, you are the ones named by Him. Every time you and I go through a struggle, what is this ayah telling us? This ayah is telling us, first of all, struggle is a part of life. That's a part of life. It's second of all telling us that whatever struggles you and I are going through and we still have to hold on to our faith is because we were qualified to. Somebody else, when they went through those struggles, would have left their faith. But you were qualified to hold on. You were qualified to not let go. And Allah will make ease where there's difficulty. Because Allah made ease for your father Ibrahim alayhi salam, who put you on this track. You're part of his legacy. هُوَ سَمَّاكُمُ الْمُسْلِمِينَ مِنْ قَبْلُ وَفِي هَذَا. And then, now this was our history. This is our past. You know, and this is an important thing. Ibrahim alayhi salam is not just called a prophet. Ibrahim alayhi salam is not just a Rasul. He's called our father. Musa alayhi salam, Isa alayhi salam, Hud, Salih, Shu'aib. When you hear about them, Allah does not use the word father. You know, Allah Azza wa Jal uses that word particularly for Ibrahim alayhi salam. Now the relationship we have with prophets is we respect them and we love them and we want to follow their example, etc. But when you say father, then there's a different connection. There's a different connection. You've inherited something. It's part of your identity. This is who you are. Your father's name, your father's legacy is what you carry. This is actually, we are the people of Ibrahim. Actually, we're the family of Ibrahim alayhi salam because of our kalima, because of our shahada. We're his family. To not forget that, you know, somebody reminds you, you know, your grandfather did this, this, and this. I'm reminded all the time of how, what's happened in the ummah today. What, 50, 60, 70 years ago? So many Muslim countries were under colonial rule. The French, the British, whoever else. And we were struggling to get away from their rule. Not even a century ago. And they were our grandparents and their parents, great grandparents, not three generations ago. They were staying in the masajid all night. Ya Allah, remove the rule of these people that have taken and made our deen a fitna for us. We cannot practice our religion. If you give us freedom from these people, we will say La ilaha illallah, and we will teach our children La ilaha illallah, and we will say your name, and we will praise your name, and we will obey your Prophet sallallahu alaihi wasallam. This was our great grandparents, not even 100 years ago. Not even 100 years ago. And 2-3 generations later, you have those same grandkids, their children want nothing more but to be like the colonizers that colonized them. To dress like them, to talk like them, to walk like them, to think that that was superior. That is the superior way of living. Like the Fir'aun used to call his way of living, وَيَذْهَبَا بِطَرِيقَتِكُمُ الْمُثْلَى, that the Musa and Harun want to get rid of your exemplary lifestyle. You know, we want to do everything the way we do, even if it compromises our religion. I'm not saying it's not okay to wear a pair of jeans or a baseball hat or, you know, drive a car. I'm not against modernity. But what I'm talking about here is when all of your values, what is right, what is wrong, what is acceptable, what is not acceptable, what you love, what you hate, when that's defined by the people your own grandparents were making dua against. When they were begging Allah to give you freedom from it. We forgot where our fathers were. And somebody shows you just a picture of your grandpa and says, this is the legacy you're carrying. It puts me to shame. Now think, Allah Azza wa Jalla is not just calling on your grandfather. He's saying Ibrahim alayhi salam. That's actually our father. Millata abikum Ibrahim, huwa sammakum al-muslimin min qablu wa fi hadha. But we're not just answerable to the legacy of Ibrahim alayhi salam because he's our father. Then Allah adds another dimension to this ayah. And he says, لِيَكُونَ الرَّسُولُ شَهِيدًا عَلَيْكُمْ وَتَكُونُوا شُهَدَاءَ عَلَى النَّاسِ. This is where the burden gets heavy. Allah says he'll make the job easy. But he didn't end there. And it's not like, oh, no pressure. No, there's pressure. That's the reality of it. The thing is, my job as someone who tries to give khutbah every week is not just to give you false hope. It's not just to give you and myself ayat and reminders that are going to make us feel better about ourselves. If there's a storm coming, and I say, well, I don't want to talk about the storm that's coming, because you'll feel bad, then I'm doing you a disservice. And when the storm finally hits, you're like, why didn't you say anything about a storm? Well, I said, well, it was going to ruin your weekend. I didn't want to tell you anything about a storm because, I mean, it's bad news. People hate the weatherman enough. So let's just talk about something else. Let's just talk about the game this weekend or something else. Well, there's something, some realities we have to face, whether we like it or not. They're in the book and we have to face it. He says, لِيَكُونَ الرَّسُولُ شَهِيدًا عَلَيْكُمْ. So the messenger could be a witness against you, sallallahu alayhi wa sallam. Judgment day comes, Allah is asking for testimony for all humanity. Allah says, لَا يَتَكَلَّمُونَ, nobody's going to be talking, إِلَّا مَنْ أَذِنَ لَهُ الرَّحْمَنُ, except for the one that Allah gives permission to, Ar-Rahman gives permission to, وَقَالَ صَوَابًا, and he's going to say the right thing, and that's our Prophet, sallallahu alayhi wa sallam, and he's going to speak up on that day. And on that day, among the things he will say, is إِنَّ قَوْمِ اتَّخَذُوا هَذَا الْقُرْآنَ مَهْجُورًا, my nation, this nation of mine here abandoned the Quran. It was one of the things he'll say in the Quran. He will testify for his ummah. He will also testify for those who abandoned the legacy of their father Ibrahim. Those who walked away, who didn't care. He's going to testify against some of us. وَكَيْفَ إِذَا جِئْنَا مِنْ كُلِّ أُمَّةٍ بِشَهِيدٍ. He was listening to a sahabi recite Quran. How will it look when we bring a witness against every nation? وَجِئْنَا بِكَ عَلَىٰ هَٰؤُلَاءِ شَهِيدًا in Surah An-Nisa. And we will bring you to witness against, stand witness against them. This was an ayah in Surah An-Nisa in Medina, not even the kuffar, in Medina. And the sahabi is listening to, reciting this ayah to him. And he said, Ya Rasulullah, I should recite Quran to you? Quran was given to you. He said, no, I love listening to it. So he starts reciting. He gets to this ayah. How will it be when Allah makes you, Muhammad sallallahu alayhi wa sallam, stand witness and testify against your own people? The Prophet couldn't take anymore. He said, hasbuk, hasbuk, enough, enough, enough. He couldn't take the thought that he's going to be made to testify against his own ummah. The one he cries about every night, sallallahu alayhi wa sallam, ummati, ummati. لِيَكُونَ الرَّسُولُ شَهِيدًا عَلَيْكُمْ But that's not enough. On the one hand, the Prophet is standing there testifying. And if the Prophet testifies, وَاللَّهِ الْعَظِيمُ I know I'm taking a little extra time. I won't take more than 3 or 4 minutes, I promise. If the Prophet ﷺ testifies, then there's no saving you. And there's no saving me. That's the same Prophet that didn't even ask Allah to change the Qibla. He just looked at the sky. He just looked at the sky and the Qibla changed. قَدْ نَرَى تَقَلُّبَ وَجْهِكَ فِي السَّمَاءِ فَلَنُوَلِّيَنَّكَ قِبْلَةً تَرْضَاهَا We're changing the direction so you could be happy. Because we saw you look at the sky, Allah says. Just look at it. When that Prophet speaks, Allah listens. Allah Azza wa Jalla gives him what he wants. You know? سَلْ تُعْطَى On Judgment Day, Allah says. Ask, you will be given. Ask, you will be given. That's the only creation of Allah. Allah says that too. Ask, you will be given on Judgment Day. Ya Rab. We don't want him testifying against us, we want him testifying in our favor. We want to be of the ummah that receives the shafa'ah of the Messenger sallallahu alaihi wasallam, but it doesn't come for free. And he adds finally, how will you be qualified for the Prophet's testimony so he testifies in your favor? Instead of when he gets on the witness stand, he testifies against you and me, he testifies in our favor. The answer is in the ayah, the same ayah, this is all one ayah. وَتَكُونُ شُهَدَاءَ عَلَى النَّاسِ And you become witnesses over the rest of humanity. In other words, when people see you, they see La ilaha illallah. When people see you, they see Muhammadur Rasulullah sallallahu alayhi wa sallam. He's not here. His ambassadors are here. We're here. Ibrahim alayhi salam is not here. His children are here. When you see the child, you remember the father. That's what's supposed to be the case. We are supposed to be a testimony of Allah by our existence. By our existence, over the rest of humanity. When people see us at work, when they see us at the university, when our friends see us, when they interact with us, they know these people are different. They belong to a different kind of family. They have a different kind of allegiance. There's something beautiful about them we haven't seen in anybody else. That's what لِتَكُونُ شُهَدَاءَ عَلَى النَّاسِ How do we get there? How are we going to be strong enough to be a model for the rest of humanity? Again, let's just conclude this ayah. Allah gives the answer himself. فَأَقِيمُ الصَّلَاةَ وَآتُ الزَّكَاةَ وَاعْتَصِمُوا بِاللَّهِ Three things and you'll be qualified. This is your training program. So far it was the job and the responsibility. And if you don't do your job, here's the trouble you're going to get into. Now, finally, how do you prepare for this job? How are you going to get trained for this job? Establish the prayer. Give zakat. Establish the prayer means don't be lackadaisical about your five prayers. Take them very seriously. Then he says give zakat, which is everybody knows if you're qualified, if you make enough money, 2.5% of your income. But that's not enough. The money you make has to be halal for you to give zakat. If you're earning haram money and then giving 2.5% of the beer money, that doesn't help anybody. That's not zakat. Because it's not pure to begin with. So your earnings, you're dealing with Allah is pure. Your dealings with people, the way you make money is pure. وَآتُ الزَّكَاةِ Then he says, وَاعْتَصِمُوا بِاللَّهِ And hold on for dear life to Allah. Hold on to Allah. What does that mean? He explains it himself. وَاعْتَصِمُوا بِحَبْلِ اللَّهِ Hold on to Allah's rope. Now he explains that himself. Holding on to Allah means holding on to Allah's words. Having a bond with Allah's words. That'll protect you. May Allah Azza wa Jalla give us that bond as the month of the Quran approaches. وَاعْتَصِمُوا بِاللَّهِ هُوَ مَوْلَاكُمْ He's the one that's protecting you. He's the one that guards you. He's the one that's securing you. He's your Mawla. فَنِعْمَ الْمَوْلَى What better protector can you have? وَنِعْمَ النَّصِيرًا What better aid can you have? And these are the last words of this ayah. وَنِعْمَ النَّصِيرًا What better aid, helper. The word, there are lots of words in Arabic for help. And I leave you with this one. Nusra is used, Nasir is used, when you need help against an enemy. Like if I say, hey, could you help me out? I need a pen. Or could you help me out? I need to change a tire. You're not a nasir. But if an army was surrounded and they were about to be annihilated and another reinforcement came and rescued them, that would be their nasir. That's nusra. This is aid, you know, weapons or a new army came to support them. This kind of aid is called nasir. Allah says, Allah is your nasir. You know what that means? That you and I are at war in ourselves. The struggle is a war. And this war needs big help. And no bigger help will come than Allah Himself. When you start taking those steps towards Allah, then there is no better aid than Allah Himself. وَاعْتَصِمُوا بِاللَّهِ. Hold on to Allah. What better help can you possibly have? So by the end of this ayah, Allah has made a promise. You and I take these struggling steps towards Him, and He will not let go. Allah will not let go. The only people that let go is us. Allah never lets go. And when He holds on, then you have all the protection you need. You have all the help you need. May Allah Azza wa Jal put us all under the shade of His protection and under the shade of His aid. May Allah Azza wa Jal qualify all of us in our lives for the nusra of Allah Azza wa Jal. And may Allah alleviate the ummah from the suffering that it's going through and really restore our dignity and our place in the world by making us people that carry the legacy of Rasulullah sallallahu alaihi wasallam. 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
1: رب اشرح لي صدري ويسر لي امري واحلل عقدة من لساني يفقهوا قولي واللهم ثبتنا عند الموت بلا اله الا الله اللهم اجعلنا من الذين آمنوا وعملوا الصالحات وتواصوا بالحق وتواصوا بالصبر أمين يا رب العالمين. Ramadan is getting closer and closer, and as it approaches, you get reminders about how we have to engage in more acts of worship and get closer to Allah and reconnect with the Quran. And I wanted to take a few steps back from that and deal with something very, very fundamental and basic that I think I need to hear for myself, and I think all of us can benefit from, inshallah ta'ala. One of the most fundamental relationships we have with Allah is that of asking Him things. We need His help. We need His help in our matters of religion. We need His help in our guidance, in committing to the right way, staying away from evil, of getting forgiveness. We need His help in spiritual matters for our iman. But we need His help for everything else in life too. We need His help for our family matters. We need His help for our health issues. We need His help for our financial issues. Many of you are stuck in impossible situations that nobody else understands. The only one who understands is you and Allah. You even try to explain it to somebody else, they don't get it. They don't understand it. Only Allah can know what it is that you're going through and the trouble that it's causing you. And so all of us are in one state or another in some kind of difficulty. Allah himself describes the reality of human beings. لَقَدْ خَلَقْنَا الْإِنسَانَ فِي كَبَدْ. We created the human being in exhaustive labor. Either you're mentally exhausted, emotionally exhausted, materially exhausted, workplace exhaustion. You're physically exhausted, tormented. Your health is exhausted. Your age is exhausted. You know, your wits, you have a problem. You can't find it. You try this solution, this solution, this solution. No solution is working. Your creativity is exhausted. We're constantly in a state of kabad. We're stuck in one place or another or another. This is what preoccupies much of our mind. A lot of the time, you have to force yourself to think positive.

every problem that needs solving, everything that hasn't been done yet that needs to get done. This is what we are preoccupied with. And of course, part of our relationship with Allah is we want to be able to ask Him to solve our problems, to ask Him for the things that we need, that we want from Him. What I wanted to start with today is actually one of the most important secret ingredients that you and I need to be able to ask Allah successfully whatever we want. And we all have things we want. And those are secrets between us and Allah. But if you're really going to be able to ask in a way that you're truly hopeful that Allah Azza wa Jal will respond to what you're asking for, there are some things that have to be in place. And one of the most important things that the Quran keeps highlighting that has to be in place is that you and I have to ask Allah to forgive us first. You have to ask Him to forgive us first. Before you ask Him anything else, anything else that you want or I want, we need to be able to genuinely ask Allah to forgive us. And I'm saying today, you know, people ask, which dua can I make for forgiveness? Or what are the best words I can say for this dua? Or, you know, people have duas for separate occasions. So when a woman is expecting, she'll email me or she'll come up to me and say, look, I'm going to have a baby. Which dua can I make right now? Or somebody will say, I'm going for a job interview. Which dua can I make right now? Right? There's always this, give me the special dua for the special occasion. Let me tell you, those words are important because they're sacred and they're revealed. But the dua for all occasions is actually seeking Allah's forgiveness. The dua to open up all of your problems, get rid of all of your problems, the one dua that takes care of everything is genuinely seeking Allah's forgiveness. Nuh alayhi salam invites his people, you know, for over 9 centuries. He's doing constant da'wah to them. And at the end of that career, he looks back and he summarizes the message that he was trying to give them. Of course, he didn't have one speech with them. He didn't talk to them once or twice. Laylan wa nahara, da'utu qawmi laylan wa nahara. Night and day. He didn't even take nights off. He's constantly inviting them, constantly inviting them. And in a surah dedicated to his name, Surah Nuh, the surah of Nuh alayhi salam, he himself summarizes the entire message he was giving his people this whole time. What is it that I want from you? Inni kullama da'utuhum litaghfira lahum. Every time I was inviting them, I was only inviting them, calling them to this faith, so you could forgive them, Ya Rab. So you could forgive them. And then literally he says, here's how I invited them. This is what I exactly said to them over and over and over again. Qult, I said, istaghfiru rabbakum. Seek forgiveness of your master. إِنَّهُ كَانَ غَفَّارًا. I'll come back to this part later. إِنَّهُ كَانَ غَفَّارًا. Certainly Allah is someone who keeps on forgiving and keeps on forgiving and keeps on forgiving. And He does it repeatedly. But what He says after that is so remarkable. He said, you people, and I need you to understand who He's talking to. He's talking to one of the worst nations in history. Nuh alayhi salam is described as one of the worst nations of all the nations. Places like Surah Al-Qamar, where Allah describes different nations, or even Surah Al-Dhariyat, Allah describes different nations of the past that rebelled against Allah, that rebelled against the prophets and were destroyed. When he gets to Nuh alayhi salam's nation, what does he say? وَقَوْمَ نُوحٍ مِّن قَبْلِ إِنَّهُمْ كَانُوا هُمْ أَظْلَمَ وَأَطْغَى. The nation of Nuh from much before, they certainly were more wrongdoing and more rebellious than everyone else. Like, he has the worst condemnation of the people of Nuh. It makes sense. They had a messenger not for one generation, like every other prophet. They had a prophet, 3 generations, 4 generations, every century, every 2 decades, there's a new generation of kids that have grown up. And he's seen that century after century after century after century. He's seen 40, 50 generations of people. And they've all rejected him. And he's making the same invitation to all of them. So the reason I brought this up is for a purpose. He's talking to very, very bad people. He's talking to the worst of the worst. What offer does he make to them? He says, "Istaghfiru rabbakum." Seek forgiveness of your master. Innahu kana ghaffara. He keeps on forgiving over and over and over again. You guys have been messing up over and over again. Allah keeps forgiving over and over again. But his offer doesn't stop there. He says, يُرْسِلِ السَّمَاءَ عَلَيْكُمْ مِدْرَارًا. يُرْسِلِ. It's actually جَوَابُ الْأَمْرِ here. What that means is, if you seek His forgiveness, then Allah will open up the sky for you and it'll start pouring on you. Now that could be a reference to rain. That could be a reference to rain. And ironically, it's not a reference that you will get flooded. They did get flooded, right? They did get flooded, but Allah is talking about a different kind of rain now. If you seek forgiveness, that same rain that destroyed them will be the rain that brings them life. They didn't pray for rain. They didn't.

0: ask for rain. And they just, Allah just asked them to make dua to be forgiven. But if you ask dua to be forgiven, the sky will open up and start pouring. Now Allah did not say water will pour. Allah did not say water will pour. He said the sky will pour. Because the sky has a lot more than water. The sky has forgiveness that comes from the sky. The sky has peace, tranquility, faith, your provision, the solution to your problems. They come from the sky. He will open the floodgates and everything held from the treasures of Allah that you haven't been getting because you haven't been seeking forgiveness is going to open up. Just ask for forgiveness. You're asking to solve problem A, problem B, problem C. There are problems you don't even know you have. Allah knows that you have them. If you and I just became genuine people of seeking forgiveness, then those problems would start getting solved by divine intervention. يُرْسِلِ السَّمَاءَ عَلَيْكُم مِدْرَارًا. And that's not even enough. You're asking forgiveness for who? Yourself. استغفروا ربكم is seek forgiveness for yourself. He says, وَيُمْدِدْكُمْ بِأَمْوَالٍ وَبَنِينَ. And He will extend you by giving you money and giving you children. He will further your good legacy with money and kids. It's not even money that will lead you away from Allah. Because it's in the context of you seeking forgiveness. He'll give you good money that will lead to you doing more good and benefit you in this worldly sense and in the akhirah sense. And He'll give you good children that will give you goodness while they're alive. They will respect you, show you love, obey you, make you proud. They will give you happiness when they're alive. And even when you're gone, they'll continue to do good deeds that become a continuous investment for you after you're in your grave. Allah will give you all of these things. By the way, this is the same two words. Money and children. Later on, إِنَّهُمْ عَصَوْنِي وَاتَّبَعُوا مَنْ لَمْ يَزِدْهُ مَالُهُ وَوَلَدُهُ إِلَّا خَسَارًا. They disobeyed me. And they only follow the people whose money and his kids do nothing but cause them more loss. Money and kids are a means of loss. But when money and kids come from Allah, after you seek forgiveness, they become gain. See, it's the same money and kids. It's the same money and kids. The only difference is, now they have the blessing of Allah's forgiveness on top of them. It's like they were contaminated until Allah purified them with His forgiveness. استغفروا ربكم. And look, seek Allah's forgiveness. What doesn't open up? The sky opens up in ways you can't imagine. Guidance opens up for you. Understanding opens up to you. Your personal internal problems start going away. You know, anger, for example. Anger is a very hard thing to get rid of. Some people live a miserable life because they can't get rid of their anger. Something is eating inside of them and they're just not able to fight it. So much so that they recognize, I cannot get rid of my anger. And I bet Allah will not forgive me because I'm such an angry person. I'm not able to forgive. Sahaba were really angry at the battle of, at the occasion of Hudaybiyah. What did Allah say about the removal of anger? He said, أَنزَلَ السَّكِينَةَ فِي قُلُوبِ الْمُؤْمِنِينَ. He sent peace, calm, tranquility down from the sky into the hearts of the believers. Calmness doesn't come from you. It doesn't come from you and me. We can't calm ourselves down. Musa's mother was dying of nervousness, of fear when she was putting her baby in the water. And Allah says, لَوْلَا أَرَّبَطْنَا عَلَىٰ قَلْبِهَا. Had we not tied her heart and kept her strong. Allah made her heart strong. She's not capable of that herself. She's too scarred for that. She's too traumatized for that. Allah, there is such a thing as divine intervention that will help you heal. There are sins that you have, tendencies that you have. Some people are very tempted by fahsha. Some people are very tempted by their anger. They can't control their anger. Some people are overrun with greed, constantly thinking about money. They can't even help themselves. The solution to these problems comes from Allah. This is how the sky opens up. The sky opens up for things that are deep inside you. And it comes and it solves that problem inside you. It cleanses you, just like the water cleanses the earth. So يُمْدِدْكُمْ بِأَمْوَالٍ وَبَنِينَ. But that's not enough. He says, وَيَجْعَلْ لَكُمْ جَنَّاتٍ وَيَجْعَلْ لَكُمْ أَنْهَارًا. He'll put in place for you gardens. He'll make rivers flow for you. This is Allah's way of saying, what will I not give you if you just ask for forgiveness? You and I think when we ask for forgiveness, the only thing we're getting is forgiveness. Allah is telling us, when you ask for forgiveness, there's nothing I don't give you. It's almost like you can ask for other things, or you could just ask for forgiveness and everything's covered. Everything's included. What's left? Money, children, the sky's opened up for all of your problems, gardens, rivers, all of it's ready to go. And by the way, seeking forgiveness, we're learning now, you would think, normally a person would think, when they're asking Allah's forgiveness, then you know, it's going to help them in their akhirah. It's going to help them in their afterlife. These ayat are telling us, no, Allah is not only going to help you in your akhirah, He's going to help you where? In this dunya. Think about Hajj. The biggest motivation you and I have for going to Hajj and getting our Hajj accepted is that our past sins are forgiven. We get a fresh start. That's the reason you go. You literally go in the clothes you're supposed to be buried in. Even in Hajj itself, when we're going to make the march, ثُمَّ أَفِيضُوا مِنْ حَيْسُ أَفَاضَ النَّاسِ وَاسْتَغْفِرُ اللَّهِ. Go where people go, follow the people, follow the crowd, and seek Allah's forgiveness. Pour in and seek Allah's forgiveness. The essence of Hajj is seeking forgiveness. That's the purpose of it. That's the fundamental goal of it. And even in that, at the occasion of Hajj, what do we ask Allah? رَبَّنَا آتِنَا فِي الدُّنْيَا حَسَنَةً وَفِي الْآخِرَةِ حَسَنَةً. Every tawaf. 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Give us good in this life and the next life. In other words, give us the kind of good in this life that guarantees the good of the next life. There is such a thing. And you can get all of it when you and I are genuinely seeking forgiveness. Now, I've taken this much portion of the khutbah just to highlight the benefit, the purpose of you and I seeking forgiveness. But we still haven't gotten to how do you do it. Like, what do? When you seek forgiveness? There's the artificial kind of seeking forgiveness. Astaghfirullah, astaghfirullah, astaghfirullah, astaghfirullah, astaghfirullah. Which for some people is so artificial, like Ali radiallahu anhu saw somebody doing it and said to him, your istighfar needs istighfar. Right? So, because that's just, it's just rolling off your tongue. I want to tell you there are some things that keep you and me from seeking Allah's forgiveness. It has to do with expectation. Some people deep in their mind have internalized that I have done way too much messed up stuff. Allah probably doesn't like me very much. Some people even go as far as to say, I've heard them say, Allah hates me. Allah hates me. Allah doesn't like me. Allah is angry with me. I've done a lot of bad things. I knew Allah doesn't want me to do this, and I did it anyway, and I did it over and over and over again. So I'm basically off of Allah's good books. My prayers don't mean it. And when people internalize that, you know what they do? I'm a bad person. Could you make dua for me? Because I'm disqualified already. So you need to make dua for me. Because I'm hoping at least Allah will listen to you. Maybe I have a chance, because there's no way He's going to listen to me. You seem to have a much better connection with Allah than I do. Let me take you back, short reminder. Who was the offer made to by Nuh alayhi salam? Did Nuh alayhi salam make this offer to people that spend their entire night in the masjid and go to Hajj every year and fast? And Nuh alayhi salam was making this offer to one of the most rebellious nations on earth. Continuously rebellious. And he said, if you can just come ask forgiveness, not only will Allah give you forgiveness, He'll open up the world for you. In other words, you don't get to write yourself off. You don't get to say about yourself, I'm too far gone. Seeking forgiveness is not for you, maybe for somebody else, but I'm a lost case. I'm a terminal case. I'm beyond hope. I'm already done for. If anything, my mom will make dua for me, or this one will make dua for me. And this is where shaitan comes. Shaitan uses that. When shaitan, he takes advantage of the hopelessness of people, and that's one of the doors to shirk. You know that? One of the doors to shirk. Why? Because then religions come, false religions come that say, you're too messed up, let Jesus forgive you. You be good to Jesus, He'll take care of God for you. You know? He'll be in between. Or somebody will else come, they'll place somebody else in between. Somebody said, this saint, go to his grave. Go ask him, be good to him, put some chocolate in front of his grave, and he'll ask Allah to take care of your problems. Because you're too messed up. You can't deal with Allah, He's too angry with you. He, however, was in Allah's good book, so you go through him. This is how shirk opens up. In other words, the essence of our direct connection with Allah, which is what iman is, which is what tawheed is, which is what la ilaha illallah is, the essence of it is you get to ask Allah directly for what you need, and I'm telling you, I'm reminding myself, the thing we need the most, because it will take care of all of our needs, is seeking forgiveness. Now, there's a seeking of forgiveness by the tongue, and there's a seeking of forgiveness by the heart. Human beings tend to be defensive. If I criticize you for something, hey, I saw you said that. Why did you say that? I didn't mean it like that. You don't understand what I was going through. Excuse me. You don't even understand the whole story. Hey, I noticed that you did this. You get defensive immediately. وَلِلْإِنسَانُ عَلَى نَفْسِهِ بَصِيرَةٌ وَلَوْ أَلْقَى مَعَاذِيرَةٌ Human beings have good view of themselves, but they make lots of excuses. They keep throwing excuses. If you're gonna seek Allah's forgiveness, you have to find a time, and it doesn't matter if you don't know Arabic, and you only know Punjabi, and you only know Bangla, or Bahasa, or English, or Urdu, it doesn't matter. You speak to Allah, and you genuinely admit to Him what you've done wrong, and don't make excuses. It's really hard to do that. Because even when you stand in the mirror, you lie to yourself. You tell yourself, I'm not that bad. I have reasons for what I did. I have justification. I've been through a lot. But when you're going to come in front of Allah, you have to forget about justifying. Because all of your justifications, He knows them already. He knows what you were going through. He knew it was a tough time. He knew that this was overwhelming you, that was overwhelming you. I was under a lot of stress, Ya Rab, that's why I drank. Don't give Him the reasons. He knows your reasons better than you do. You need to come to Him openly, without any filters, without any hesitation, with no guard, with no shame. Like you're embarrassed to even admit this to anyone, but until you completely, openly admit to Allah how messed up you've been and how you've messed up, completely openly. And as you do it, let me tell you, as you start verbalizing those things, I would be hard pressed to think tears are not going to roll down your eyes. It's impossible for a human being to open up so vulnerable before Allah, before anyone, and especially Allah, to open up so much and then not believe, not have tears roll down their eyes. Because it's a moment of weakness. To the world, you have to show yourself as strong and confident and you're just fine. Everybody sees you and thinks everything's okay. But the only one who gets to know nothing is okay, there's a lot of problems, is Allah. And you have to open up to Him completely, and then you're going to be in a position to ask for forgiveness. Then you get to beg in sajda. Then it turns into something else. Then it's not just astaghfirullah, astaghfirullah, astaghfirullah. It's a real conversation with Allah. It's a real confession with Allah Azza wa Jal. That's a powerful, powerful thing. Try it for yourself. You have to find alone, time alone to yourself. You have to make sure nobody else is listening. You can't even do it in the middle of the night. You get up from the bed, the wife is still in bed, you sit on the side of the bed, Ya Allah, forgive me, and she's listening. You can't do that. Be in the car by yourself. Doesn't matter. Be somewhere alone. This is just your time with Allah. Your alone time with Allah. And verbalize it. Hear yourself say it. There's one thing to just whisper it. And if you're just going to memorize a bunch of du'as in Arabic, and you don't even know what they mean, and just recite them, if you're going to keep doing that, and those du'as are beautiful, they're powerful, but if your heart isn't speaking them, your tongue is speaking them, then you're not seeking istighfar yet. May Allah reward you for the dhikr that you're doing, for every harf that you're reciting, but that's not istighfar. Istighfar is something else. And when these tears come down, when this starts opening up, then the sky opens up. That's when that opens up. There's a connection between those two things. The last thing I want to share with you, just having hope with Allah. And for some people, it's very hard to accept that Allah will actually listen. They've been going through a problem for a long time, and they start assuming Allah's not listening, Allah doesn't care, what's the point of making dua anyway? The first thing is, the greatest gift you will ever get from Allah, you know what it is? Forgiveness. That's the greatest gift you'll ever get, whether you realize its price or not. Everything else that Allah says He will give you is an added benefit. Everything else. Now, let me give you an example. I have kids. Let's say one of my kids made me very upset. He did something wrong. I got very angry. You should not have done that. You should not have spoken like that. I can't believe you did that. And I scold him. Now that I scold him, he goes home. He goes back and he was drawing something for me. He was making me a card. Abba, I love you. And here's a house I drew or something. He drew something beautiful for me. And when he drew it for me, who's he supposed to give it to? Supposed to give it to me. But he crumpled it up and threw it in the garbage. And before he threw it in the garbage, his other brother asked him, hey, why didn't you give it to Abba? Why'd you throw it away? Abba's so angry at me, he doesn't care about that. He doesn't really care. He doesn't love me anymore. If I knew that he felt that way, what would I do? Yeah, that's right, you better throw it away. No, I'd be in tears. How did you think I don't love you anymore? Yeah, you messed up. Yeah, you did something bad. But you're my baby. You can mess up a million times, I'll still love you. Even if I'm angry, I still love you. Give me that paper. Why wouldn't I? I'll frame that paper. Forget putting it on the fridge. I'll put it behind the glass. I'll take it out of the garbage. I'll cherish it forever. Why? Because I love my child despite their mistakes. Even when they make me upset. That's just me and my child. I'm not talking about me and my child. I'm talking about me and Allah. I mess up with Allah. I make mistakes. Allah doesn't even scold me. He didn't strike lightning from the sky. He didn't push me into hell. He didn't make my heart stop beating. Every time I lied, I didn't develop an inability to speak. Every time I ate something haram, my hand didn't become paralyzed. It didn't happen. Every time I looked at something haram, I didn't go blind. He still kept giving. He still kept providing. And I started thinking, well, Allah doesn't really love me anymore. We used to be good, but now that I'm bad, the love is gone. So what's even the point of making dua to Allah? Nobody will love you like Allah does. Every ounce of love I have for my child, every ounce of love you have for your child or you have for your parents, that love is only a fraction of something Allah put in you. You're not capable of loving anyone. The love we have is actually revealed from Allah. It's a gift from Allah. And if that's a little fraction of the love between two of Allah's creations, we can't imagine the love Allah has for us. Don't let anybody tell you otherwise. The only one who believes Allah hates him and that's it, their story's over, is shaitan. He believes it. There's no reason for him to ask for forgiveness because he's a lost cause. He's accepted that about himself. If you accept that about yourself, whose footsteps are you following? Think about that. If Adam alayhi salam was in Jannah, you couldn't have a better home than Jannah, and he made a mistake. And Allah Azza wa Jal put him on the earth. If he starts believing, I have been given such a huge demotion, Allah is so upset with me, he brought me all the way to the earth, how can I ever speak to Allah again? After I've disappointed him so much. One of the first things, Allah taught him what to do. How to fix his heart. رَبَّنَا ظَلَمْنَا أَنفُسَنَا وَإِن لَمْ تَغْفِرْ لَنَا وَتَرْحَمْنَا لَنَكُونَنَّ مِنَ الْخَاسِرِينَ. You could be in a really good place and you fell to a really bad place. Compared to Jannah, dunya is nothing. He went from Jannah to dunya. And as far down as he came, he's still just as close to Allah. Just those words are enough to connect him to Allah. Don't give up on dua. Make this month, this coming month, even from now, preparation, how you're going to make genuine, genuine dua to Allah. Know that Allah will listen to every one of your duas. Ujibu da'wat al-da'i idha da'an is an announcement of Ramadan. I immediately respond to the one who calls on me whenever they call on me. Well, that's the promise of Allah. And the number one dua you make, the number one dua I make is going to be for forgiveness. May Allah Azza wa Jal make us a people of genuine forgiveness. May Allah Azza wa Jal make our hearts feel the desire, the earnest desire to seek His forgiveness. May Allah Azza wa Jal bless our hearts to move our eyes to tears. And may Allah Azza wa Jal open up the doors of His rizq and His solutions to all of us that seek His genuine forgiveness. One last thing I'm reminded of, I know I'm over my time. Allah says about nations that He won't destroy, you know? There are nations that deserve to be destroyed, and Allah wouldn't destroy them. You know why? Because among them, there are people who still seek forgiveness. Just because there are some people who still seek forgiveness, Allah wouldn't destroy some people. The entire nation. Become people of istighfar. May Allah protect all of us. Barakallahu li wa lakum. 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
1: 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Today's khutbah is about a small piece of a story mentioned only once in the Quran. It's the story of a figure named Qarun. He's mentioned in Surah Al-Qasas, the 28th surah of the Quran. Just a little bit of background about him. He seems to have been related. It's definitely part of Bani Israel. Some say that he was related to Musa alayhi salam. And he was essentially one of the only wealthy people among the Israelites. Banu Israel were slaves of the Egyptians, and they were kept in slums, and they lived a very poor life as slaves. And because Bagha alayhim, Quran indicates that he sold out his own people. He was, in a sense, kind of the mukhabarat. He was spying on his own people and reporting them to the enslaving government. And that's why he got rich. That's how he made his money. And so he had a lot of money. And if you're the only wealthy one in a poor neighborhood, you kind of stick out like a sore thumb. He's got the nicest house, he's got horses, he's got basically back in the day version of a Ferrari or a Mercedes or, you know, an M5 or whatever. He's got the best clothes. So when he walks through the neighborhood, everybody's like, where did he come from? And people are, he's prominent and he sticks out. And so he's essentially, you could call it in a sense a celebrity in his community. People know that he's wealthier than everybody else, has more status, has more clout than everybody else. But this khutbah is actually not about his wealth or his status. One of these days that Allah describes as significant, he came out, kharaja ala qawmihi fi zinatihi. He came out into the community, he's just going through, and he's decked out. He's dressed up, he's got his nice ride, he's got his servants with him, the entire entourage is going through. And people are supposed to be impressed with those kinds of things. I mean, young men here, sitting here, if you're driving or you're walking down the street and you see an amazing car, you're going to stop for a second and say, whoa, that's nice. You know what just drove past me the other day? A McLaren F1. Or what, you know, and you're maybe going to take your phone out and take a picture. We're impressed by these things. You're driving by a neighborhood and all of a sudden you see a mansion, right? You see this incredible house. You're going to slow the car down a little bit and just take a... Just human nature, we have to just kind of wow, and then go on. You know, it catches our eye. And so people are looking at him, but then Allah takes the advice that some people try to give him. Because not everybody was impressed with his wealth, some people saw through it. Some people saw that this person's actually in trouble. that even though it looks like he's better than everybody else, he actually needs help. And everybody else is like, man, he must be so happy. He must have a really nice house to sleep in. His bed must be the most comfortable. He must have the best food at home. In their mind, everything you think a person needs to be happy, he has. But some people that Allah gave basira to, insight to, clear vision to, could see through the facade. And they tried to talk to him and tell him what he really needed to hear. And in Allah's wisdom, that advice is so powerful that he made it part of the Quran. That advice that these people gave him is that relevant. Which means this advice lives forever. It's not just for this one person back in the day in ancient Egypt that was going down the street and some people tried to advise him, but it's actually advice you and I need, especially you and I, if we are people around us think we're happy, or you think somebody else is happy, but actually it's a fake kind of happiness. It's not genuine, it's not real. And the gift of iman that Allah has given us, the gift of faith that Allah has given us, it gives us a kind of vision that otherwise we would not have. Otherwise, there's no way we would have it. So I want to begin with the strangest part of their advice, which is how they began. They said, لَا تَفْرَحْ إِنَّ اللَّهَ لَا يُحِبُّ الْفَرِحِينَ, which literally translates, don't be happy. A bad translation actually would be, don't be happy, Allah doesn't like people who are happy. Now I've seen actually, in fact, in our community, people quote this part of the ayah when a bunch of kids are laughing in the parking lot of a masjid, لَا تَفْرَحْ إِنَّ اللَّهَ لَا يُحِبُّ الْفَرِحِينَ. Hey, don't be happy, Allah doesn't like people that are happy. This is ridiculous. That's not what this ayah means, and that is a misuse of Allah's word. Allah is not against happiness. This is the same word that's used by Allah Azza wa Jal, يَوْمَ إِذٍ يَفْرَحُ الْمُؤْمِنُونَ فَبِذَلِكَ فَلْيَفْرَحُ هُوَ خَيْرٌ مِمَّا يَجْمَعُونَ. 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In Jannah, Allah describes farah. Allah describes because of the Quran, we should be overjoyed and happy. Allah describes the day that the believers won, whether they have farah, they'll have farah on them. They'll have overjoyous feeling within them. But before I go any further and describe why Allah said, or these people gave this advice, don't be happy. Why would they say that? And why would they say Allah doesn't like those who get happy? That's a strange thing to say. You need to dig into this a little deeper for you and I to get guidance from this. So the first thing I'd like to do is share that the Arabic language is very sensitive. There are lots of different words for the same thing. So even the word happiness, you could say sa'ada, you could say farah, you could say other words that actually refer to the notion of happiness. And each one of them has their own flavor. The word farah originally comes from furhana or farhana, as is mentioned in al-mu'jam al-ishtiqaqi. And it, you know, a lot of words in Arabic that, you know, happiness is an abstract thing, but they're associated with certain kinds of images. Al-kam'atu al-bayda, rajulun mufrah faqirun la ma'la lahu. This is actually used originally in Arabic for something that was buried inside the ground and it comes out. That's actually called a furhana, something that comes out, okay? And similarly, they say a person who is mufrah is actually all of his wealth has come out. He's got nothing left. It's literally called mufrah in old Arabic. Khulu' al-jawf is the what is considered al-ma'na al-mihwari, when the inside of something has been emptied out. And from it, they say it's naqid al-huzn. It's the opposite of sadness. How does that all make sense? Let me try to make sense of this for you. What it essentially means is when someone is going through a lot of stress, or they're having some trouble in life, or they're sad about something, angry about something, upset about something, whatever it may be, and then they do something to make themselves feel better. They rejoice or celebrate in a way that makes them feel better. It's not just a feeling of happiness. Farah actually means to let happiness out, to laugh out loud, to celebrate, to go on a trip. Some of you guys, maybe you're playing basketball makes you happy. Going on a drive makes you happy. For some people, they have unhealthy habits that make them happy. Man, I'm really stressed out, I need a drink. They'll turn towards drinks, or they'll turn towards drugs, weed, because I need to just let loose a little bit. Man, there's too much going on, you know. This is their expressions of farah. For some people, it's shopping. For some people, it's other. The things you do to make yourself happy. It's not just a feeling of happiness, let me qualify again. It's what we do as a result of that happiness. That's farah. These people are giving him advice, the way you make yourself feel better by showing off what you have, this gives you a good feeling, is not healthy. Allah doesn't like people who take their happiness or express their happiness in unhealthy ways. This is actually the point being made to him. And this is an important thing to understand when you tell someone who has a lot of money, hey, I know you're going to go to the club this weekend, don't go. This is not the way, I know you want to just let loose and you're stressed out about work or whatever, and this is how you kick back. This is how you check out. This is your way of feeling better about yourself. Don't do it. And he'll turn around and say to you, yeah, well, if you had money, you would have done it too. Just because you're poor, you're giving me that advice. Or some girl tells another girl, hey, I know you're dressed like this, but it's not good for you. You know that you're indecently dressed. You've told me this before yourself. Yeah, you're only saying that because you're fat and ugly. If you look good like I do, you would have dressed like me too. In other words, when you try to give this advice to someone, they say, well, yeah, the only reason you're giving this advice is because you're jealous. Because if you were in my shoes, you would have done the same thing. And so this is a common reaction for people that if you try to give them this advice, that's what they'd say. And actually that reaction is incorporated in the advice that these people gave Qarun. And so we'll go further from that. And so the first was, you know, Allah is giving us advice through these people that you and I have to look into ourselves. What is it that we do to relax? What is it that we do to feel better about ourselves? What are our coping mechanisms, and are they healthy or are they unhealthy? And if they're unhealthy and they're damaging to ourselves and others, we need to check ourselves. Because there are healthier ways that you can release, which we'll come to. Now, first part, لا تفرح إن الله لا يحب الفريحين. Then they say, وابتغي فيما أتاك الله الدار الآخرة. Pursue in whatever Allah has given you, pursue the next house. Meaning, you have a nice house, you have a ride, you have wealth, you have car, you have clothes, you have status, people look up to you, you're more respected than everybody else in the community. Everything else over here is settled. You need to worry about the next house after you go into the ground. There's another house waiting for you with Allah. Why don't you invest in that house? All the wealth that you have, the status that you have, the respect that you have, invest all of that into your akhirah, into your next life. Okay, so you need to think ahead. Think of your future, not just right now. You see, part of I just want to be happy, that feeling, is that I don't want to think about tomorrow. I just want to think about what I'm feeling right now, and I need to feel better about myself right now. As a matter of fact, people that get drunk, or people that go party, and you try to tell them, this isn't good for you for your future, they say, I don't want to think about my future. I just know what I'm feeling right now. What does Iman do? Iman gives you a concern constantly of the future, the akhirah that's coming. You can't let go of it, you can't lose sight of it. But shaitan is so good at this, he'll make you forget about what's going to happen on Monday. People are, they have to get to work at 8 a.m. on Monday, and they're drunk, and they're partying or whatever until 2, 3 a.m. on a Sunday night because they're not concerned. And then they get fired and realize, I should have thought ahead. This is a reality for so many people, right? They can't even think about the next day. How are they going to think about the akhirah? So Allah Azza wa Jal gives him this advice through these people. Concern yourself and invest whatever you have into the next life. Now what in the world does that mean also? Let's just take a step back and think about that for ourselves. Every one of us, Allah created us in struggle. لَقَدْ خَلَقْنَا الْإِنسَانَ فِي كَبَدْ. Some of you, Allah has given wealth. Some of you, Allah has not given a lot of wealth. Some of you are strong, some of you are weak. Some of you are healthy, some of you are sick. All of us have different realities, different challenges, but every one of us has difficulty. Everyone. You could have billions of dollars, millions and billions of dollars, and you're taking antidepressants, and you feel lonely, and nobody understands you, and everybody around you is just about the money or whatever else. Right? So just because somebody is not in physical pain, doesn't mean they're not in emotional pain or some other kind of pain. Kabad, this toil and this labor is for all human beings. There are no exceptions. This isn't Jannah. This isn't Jannah for anyone. For anyone. And even when the Prophet ﷺ says, "Ad-dunya sijnul mu'min wa jannatul kafir," that this world is the prison of a believer and heaven for the disbeliever, even the kafir would ask, how is this heaven? We get sick, we have trouble, we get money problems. How is this Jannah for us? Well, compared to what's coming, this is Jannah for you, is what they're told, right? But in that sense, since all human beings are constantly in struggle, what happens often to you and me is we're only worried about how we are going to have a better life for ourselves. How am I going to get a better life for myself? How am I going to make more money? When am I going to move to a better house? When am I going to get a nicer car? When am I going to get married? Where are my kids going to get married? How am I going to finish school? These questions about your life, your concerns, things you want to do, things you want your kids to do, etc., etc. That's always on your mind. That's always spinning in your head. And everything revolves around me. Nobody else, nothing else. And Allah Azza wa Jal wants us to take a step back and realize every time you and I pursue this fake happiness, if only I graduate, I'll be so happy. Yeah, for about 2 days. Then you start applying for jobs and get stressed out again. Then you tell yourself, if only I get an interview, I'll be really happy. And then you get the interview and you're really happy. And maybe if only they call me back and give me the job, I'll be amazingly, I'll have farah. Oh my God, I'm so happy. And you get the job and you're super happy for about a week. Then you're like, this company, man, my boss is kind of mean. A lot of pressure at work. If only I got a promotion, I'd be happy. And after the promotion, if only I became a manager, I'd be happy. If only I got a job at that company, people there seem a lot happier than I am. You're never going to be happy. You're always going to be looking for the next thing and the next thing and the next thing. You know, why do people have unhealthy behaviors? I asked a counselor. If they want to be happy, why do they resort to drugs or alcohol or clubbing or, you know, illicit behaviors? Why do they do it? Well, the answer essentially is momentarily they feel happy. And most of the time they only feel happy because they see other people doing it and say, they must be doing it because they get happy. That's why I'm going to go do it. So everybody is actually in trouble and everybody thinks everybody else is happy. And they're following this behavior blindly, and then they feel miserable and empty about themselves after it's all done. For a few hours, they checked out of real life. They didn't have to think about anything. They pretended they don't even exist, that other problems and every responsibility in life doesn't exist. And then as soon as that high is over, they're back to more misery. Because every time you go and do this kind of thing, it makes more trouble in your real life. When somebody gets drunk and says, I'm only hurting myself. I don't hurt anybody else. That's just a sin that I do. Why are you picking on me? Well, when you get drunk, the things you say and the things you do affect the people that you love. It affects others around you. And it creates a facade. It creates corruption. It creates pain. You're hurting others around you, whether you realize it or not. And even if nobody found out, it affects you. Your personality changes. Your behavior changes. And that behavior affects everyone. And if nothing else, you're Muslim. If nothing else, you are a person of La ilaha illallah, Muhammadur Rasulullah sallallahu alayhi wasallam. Which means wherever you are an ambassador of Islam. It doesn't matter if you're in the university or in the masjid or at a bar. You are still an ambassador of Islam. You made it seem okay for a Muslim to do this. You did that. Because you represent Islam, whether your name is Muhammad or Kareem or Abdullah and you want to change it to Mo, that's fine. Nobody has to know what your name is, but Allah knows. Allah knows that you're still an ambassador. Allah knows that you're still a believer. This is the reality we have to internalize. وَابْتَغِ فِيمَا أَتَاكَ اللَّهَ الدَّارَ الْآخِرَةَ. But when you give somebody this advice, somebody who's wealthy, somebody who's used to having a good time, and you tell them you need to concern yourself with the next life, they say to you, what, you want me to be miserable? Islam just wants to be miserable. Need to be miserable. Everything's haram, right? I can't have a good time? I can't just relax? You people, man, you live miserable lives and you want everybody else to be miserable too. All you bearded men and hijabi women. All you guys are the same. You're just depressed and negative, and you want everybody else to be depressed and negative too. Let me just be happy, okay? I just want to be happy. I don't want to be like you people. And it's actually somewhat true. I dare to say that is somewhat true. There are people

All they can think about is what's wrong with them. All they can think about, this is wrong, this is wrong, this is wrong, this is wrong. Acknowledge the good in your children, soften their hearts, and then bring them closer to Allah's deen. If the constant criticism is going on, لَا تَنْسَى نَصِيبَكَ مِنَ الدُّنْيَا is a problem. And he says, and I didn't even get to finish, I'll wrap this up quickly, inshallah. وَأَحْسِنْ كَمَا أَحْسَنَ اللَّهُ إِلَيْكَ. Allah then, the advice was, don't forget your portion, your necessary portion in this life, but also on top of that, excel the way Allah excelled towards you. Do your very best, as Allah did so very such greatness towards you. What in the world does that mean? It actually means constantly you and I have to think, despite all of the problems you're going through, what has Allah done for me? We're living in the complaint culture. Every product you buy underneath it is a criticism. Every professor you study from, you have to rate them at the end. So we've gotten in the, we become consumer mode, so everything is being criticized. And so there are people among us that are constantly criticizing what Allah has not done for them. If Allah is so great, why did I get sick? Why did my mother do this? Why did I have to go through this experience? Why do I have to go through that experience? Hold on a second. With all of the problems you've gone through, what has actually Allah done for you? Remind yourself of Yusuf alayhi salam. He's in prison, falsely imprisoned, kidnapped as a child. He should be able to say, why did Allah do this to me? I was just a kid. Was it my fault that I should be taken away from my dad? Why did my brothers hate me? Why did Allah punish me like that? And was it my fault that I was thrown into prison? I didn't do anything wrong. Why is Allah doing this to me? He's talking to a couple of prison inmates and he's telling them about how great Allah is to him. How great Allah is to him. Read those ayat. Read, think about where he's sitting and for how many years he's sitting there as he's saying those ayat. You and I refuse to see what Allah does for us. And it has an effect. When you refuse to acknowledge the wonderful things Allah has done for you, it makes you incapable of doing good things for others. And when you're incapable of doing good things for others, you're only concerned with yourself. Which brings us back to la tafrah. You only want to feel better about yourself. You just want to party, you just want to drink, you just want to do this or that or the other that you can check out. Well, you just want to get indulged in video games. You are not concerned about or care about anybody else. When you become cognizant of how much Allah has done for you, and that inspires you to become good towards others, meaning inspired by what Allah has done for you, now you do for others. Now you do for others. Rasulullah sallallahu alayhi wasallam was an orphan. An orphan should complain. Why did God take my parents away? أَلَمْ يَجِدْكَ يَتِيمًا فَآوَى. And that same orphan messenger sallallahu alayhi wa sallam is told, فَأَمَّا الْيَتِيمَ فَلَا تَقْهَرْ. You were given shelter even though you were an orphan. Now you go and inspire other orphans and take care of them. Instead of making that a point to complain about, it became a reason to be grateful. This is أحسن كما أحسن الله إليك. It's a mental change. It's a shift you and I have to make in our head. What is Allah doing for me? How has He been good to me? And how am I good to everyone around me, including myself? It's not even, لم يقل, وَأَحْسِنْ إِلَى اللَّهِ كَمَا أَحْسَنَ اللَّهُ إِلَيْكَ. أَحْسِنْ إِلَى النَّاسِ كَمَا أَحْسَنَ اللَّهُ إِلَيْكَ. أَحْسِنْ إِلَى نَفْسِكَ كَمَا أَحْسَنَ اللَّهُ إِلَيْكَ. There's an ibham here, this hadith here. It's not mentioned on purpose. Why? Because be good to yourself. Be good to those around you. Be good to Allah. Because Allah is good to you. Just as Allah is good to you. And the kama, not bi anna allaha ahsana ilayk. Qal kama ahsana allahu ilayk. Al-kaf lit-tashbih. Lit-tashbih. Wa ma fil kaf, this adat ma is actually used lit-ta'meem. In other words, you have to compare what has Allah done for me and what have I done for others. What has Allah done for me and what have I done for others. And you can never completely understand what Allah has done for you. There's always going to be more you didn't think about. And therefore, there's always going to be reason and more creative ways that you can be good to others. وَأَحْسِنْ كَمَا أَحْسَنَ اللَّهُ إِلَيْكَ. And if you don't do this, this is what I conclude with, وَلَا تَبْغِ الْفَسَادَ فِي الْأَرْضِ. And if you don't do all of this, and you're just lost in yourself, you're only going to be pursuing corruption wherever you go. All around. You're just going to be pursuing corruption. And when you do that, إِنَّ اللَّهَ لَا يُحِبُّ الْمُفْسِدِينَ. Allah does not love those who cause corruption. You see, we began with Allah doesn't like those who are happy. And we're ending with Allah doesn't like those who cause
corruption. Why? This is Al-Quran yufassiru ba'duhu ba'dan. What kind of happiness is not allowed? The one that causes corruption. This is Allah explaining Himself. This is the fulfillment of that advice. If your way of making yourself happy is corrupt, then it's not only hurting you, it's causing corruption. It's not in Allah la yuhibbu al-fasidin alladhi fasad fa huwa fasid laysa mufsidan alladhi afsad fa huwa mufsid. لم يقل لا تفسدوا في الأرض إن الله لا يحب المفسدين لا لا تبغوا الفساد في الأرض لازم الفساد فقال فالالتفات هنا إلى المتعدي إن الله لا يحب المفسدين والله لا يحب المفسدين. Allah doesn't like those who cause corruption. Your corruption will inspire corruption in others. When you're partying, your little brother, when he gets a little older, is going to say, my big brother got to do it, why can't I do it? You got to do this, why can't I do it? I've seen other people do it. When we allow this for ourselves, we are setting an example for others. I hope that especially the young people here realize there's a lot of burden on your shoulders. Allah has done a lot of good for you. He's given you talent, youth, intelligence. He's given you this faith. He's given you opportunity like so many young people don't have. You might think you don't have the nicest car on campus. You don't have the best, you're not going to the greatest school. But you're at least going to school, homeboy. There are plenty of people that don't have a roof over their head your age. There are plenty of people that have graduated with PhDs and are selling bananas on the street. Allah has given you more than He's given so many others. And that's a responsibility. Allah has been good to you. How are you going to use this to be good to others? Stop just thinking about, man, when I graduate, that's the car I'm getting. I already got it figured out. Get over yourself. Get the car. Really, get the car. But get the car to go help families. Get the car to do something good with your life. Find purpose in your life. And that, the byproduct of that will be happiness. This is the last thing I wanted to share with you. Anything else you pursue happiness in, you're not going to get it. But when your life becomes purposeful, meaningful, it actually means that you, before you leave this earth, you did something good for someone else, you'll actually find contentment in yourself. Allah will be happy with you. You'll be happy with yourself. You'll actually have itminan al-qalb. May Allah Azza wa Jal give us contentment of the heart. May Allah Azza wa Jal give us inspiring, a young, inspiring generation that does way better than we were ever able to do. May Allah Azza wa Jal help us with our difficult job as parents to raise children in the right way. May Allah Azza wa Jal bring our youth and our coming generation closer to this deen instead of being pushed further and further away from this deen. May Allah Azza wa Jal make our masajid a place that draw hearts closer to Allah and not push them away from Allah Azza wa Jal. May Allah make our youth respectful to our elders and benefiting from the wisdom of our elders. And may Allah make our elders more patient with the ignorance and the childish behavior of our youth. May Allah Azza wa Jal create a love between the Muslims and remove the hatred we develop against one another and the jealousy that we develop against one another. May Allah Azza wa Jal keep our families united and keep them safe and happy and prosperous. May Allah Azza wa Jal forgive our mistakes. 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
7: Let me tell you something. We are living in interesting times for many reasons. We are living in times of skepticism. Right, so the idea of religion being an outdated pre-modern thing is very common now. It's the common atmosphere in high school. It's certainly the common atmosphere in the university setting. So it doesn't matter if you're going in the accounting field or you're going to go into medicine if you're Pakistani, or if you're going to go whatever field you're going to go into. You're going to take a couple of years of electives, okay? And those electives, the idea of them is to instill enough in you enough doubt, enough ideas, from the point of view of anthropology to, psychology to philosophy. You get exposed to enough ideas that they're more than enough to shatter or at least, at the very least, rattle your foundations in your faith. They're there to mess you up. And especially if you go further in your studies, some students decide they're going to go further in their studies in the humanities. So they're going to study, sociology of religion or anthropology or something like that. May Allah protect them, because most of the people who end up in these fields become highly agnostic or highly skeptic of religion. Because they look at it, in the academia, they study religion much like they're studying a corpse. It's something dead and they're doing an autopsy. It's a soulless study of religion. They call it Islamic studies programs in many universities. It's anything but. It's this idea of just studying this thing. That's very their approach to it is no different from the department next door that's studying cadavers. It's honest to God. It is what it is. That is how it is. Now we're in that environment and we're in that culture, and those ideas are not only relegated to academia anymore. They have made their way into YouTube. They have made their way into popular media. Right, so we're exposed to that line of thinking overwhelmingly, all the time. I want to summarize the problem of modern thought

0: in four ways. I think this is important for this conversation, especially when we're talking about giving faith to our children and passing the legacy of faith and prayer down to our kids. Then I think this is important. And if you've heard this from me before, I apologize. Actually, no, I don't apologize. You need to hear it again. So here goes. In pre-modern society, it doesn't matter if they're Muslim or not, pre-modern society put God at the center. So whether it was Hindu society, or it was Christian society, or Jewish society, pre-modern societies put some higher power at the center, okay? And people who understood that higher power, or studied that higher power, or worshiped that higher power, were the most important people in that society. So in Hindu society, the people who were the most the religious, you know, pundits or whatever they are, they were actually of the elite of that society. In Islamic tradition, the ulama were the elite of the society. They were the most noble, most respected of the people. In the Catholic tradition or in the Christian tradition, the people that studied Catholicism, they were actually very noble. They were the noble class of people, right? So the study of God was the most important study. The second most important study, I'm going to go in order now, three things at least. The second most important study was actually the study or a focus on an afterlife. And it's not limited to Islam. Everybody talked about either, whether they talk about karma, or they talk about heaven and hell, or they talk about something. But there's a constant emphasis on an afterlife. Do we have that emphasis in Islam? Absolutely. Everything you do, there are consequences and benefits of it in the akhirah. So there was a focus on God, and there was a focus on the afterlife. And then thirdly, after God and the afterlife, there was a focus on bettering yourself morally, bettering yourself spiritually, saving your soul, I like to call it. Every culture has something about saving your soul. The Christians talk about saving the soul, you know. The Buddhists talk about it in one way, in so many words. The Muslims, we talk about tazkiyatun nafs, cleansing the self, the diseases of the heart. Right? So there's an emphasis on, there's a part of me that is inside, that isn't my physical being, there's a spiritual entity inside me, and it needs to be taken care of. So what were the three areas of emphasis thus far? God? What else? Afterlife and? You can just say the soul. God, the afterlife, and the soul. And then finally, as a result of all of these, actually I'll hold off to finally. Let me tell you what happened in postmodern society. Postmodern society, the revolution in Europe, basically leads to many, many different kinds of philosophies, because philosophy was outlawed in Europe. But after the revolution against the church, there was an explosion of philosophies in Europe. And there were so many isms, right? All different kinds of isms. But at the end of the day, all of those isms had a few things in common. And I want to share those with you. They said that we've been studying God throughout history. What has that given us? An oppressive regime? What does that produce? Has that produced a better world? But even now that we have an opportunity to explore the universe, understand matter, develop physics and chemistry, you know, understand mechanics. When we study these things, we see immediate benefits. You know, the industrial revolution in Europe is not because people studied God, but it's actually because people studied the universe. So we've been studying God a long time, but nothing really happened. But when we study the universe, what happens? Great development. You see fantastic results. So you know what? Whether you want to believe in God or not, it's okay. But the real important thing is to study the universe. So there's a shift in focus. Now the emphasis is on studying the material sciences. And that shift that started with the European Revolution is so powerful that you, when you decide to study something that is immaterial, for example, if you decide to leave architecture and go into doing a major in history, your parents will say, "What are you doing? You have to get a real job." And the most prestigious jobs today, the most prestigious positions today, are people that hold positions in a particular science. Is it true or not? So there's a shift, cultural shift. And is this a shift only in Europe and America? No, it's a global phenomenon. So there's this overwhelming emphasis on science, on the universe. What was the second thing that pre-modern society used to emphasize? The afterlife. We've been thinking about heaven and hell. What has that done for us? Well, you know what? We need to figure out how to make this life and this society and this world and this city and this country better. We need to advance our study of urban development and architecture and sociology and political science and even psychology. Let's make this life better. And when they emphasize this, were they able to develop? Was Western civilization able to develop more amenities, more advanced political structures, more advanced infrastructure than humanity has ever seen? Absolutely. The study of science, we are beneficiaries of it. The fact that I'm using this microphone and there are cameras recording us and you can watch this on YouTube, this is because of the emphasis on scientific discovery. The fact that we took highways here, you know, the kind of infrastructure, people come from Pakistan, ki sadke badi saaf hain. You know, why do people love coming here? Why do people love going to Europe? Especially when they come from the Muslim world. Because in the Muslim world, the way we used to park our cows and our camels back in the day is still how we park our cars. You know? And just like the camel moves around later, they don't even put the brake on. It's all good. You know? But the world was mesmerized by the infrastructure developed by the West. Absolutely mesmerized. Now that's the second shift. Instead of focusing on the next life, let's focus on this life. What was the third emphasis that used to be there? The soul. Who needs the soul? What has the soul gotten us? Let's study the body. Let's study medicine. Let's study physiology. Let's study neurology. Let's study the material part of the human body. It's such a universe in and of itself. It's fascinating. Let's make discoveries and breakthroughs in medicine and in the fields of surgery. And research in this area, and forget spirituality. Let's replace spirituality with psychology. And if you're having a problem, there must be some kind of chemical imbalance. We can fix that for you. Take this pill, and you will not want to kill your cousin. You know. So what happened? A world that used to be emphasized on spiritual truths, God, the afterlife, and the soul, now started emphasizing the universe instead of God, this life instead of the next life. If somebody says, why are you going to study Islam? Well, because I think it's good for my next life. Get a job. Go study something that'll help you get a job now. And somebody says, why are you making wudu? Well, you know, it's a means of purification. Praying is, it purifies us. You know, in al hasanat yudhibna sayya. What do you purify? Just use soap. You're pure. People started thinking of themselves and the life around them only in material terms. Now let me tell you the last part. This is the reason I brought this up. This dichotomy of 3 verses 3. I brought this up. Thank you. That was pretty cool. Okay. So this dichotomy, I tell you why I brought it up. Before pre-modern society, a society based on faith, you have a set of values, and those values are revealed by Allah. They're revealed by a higher power. Therefore, they are not subject to change because they're timeless. And if you live by these values, then you will make God happy. Then you will better your afterlife. And you will be able to keep your soul pure. How will you do those three things? By abiding by what He revealed. But when the emphasis shifted, there was no longer a need for God's law or God's advice, because the things that you will get as a result of following His advice are no longer emphasized. So morality itself became relative. What is good to you? If it feels good, do it. If it doesn't feel good, don't do it. Is the moral compass of the United States, and by extension the world, is the moral compass of the world constantly shifting? What was wrong 30 years ago is okay now. What is wrong today might be okay in 5 years. The conversation about marijuana went super fast. That went way too fast. The conversation about homosexuality, study it over the last 30 years. Don't even talk about the Islamic perspective. Talk about the American view on homosexuality in the last 30 years. And what do you find? It's remarkable the pace at which the transformation has happened. From its introduction into media to the point where it's celebrated by the President of the United States is pretty remarkable. It's pretty amazing how quickly that happened. Now, Because we don't need a constant morality, we need something that is what? Relative. It's, as society changes, we should change alongside with it. What did Salah do? Salah, by the way, we call it Iqamatu Salah, yes? Iqama means when you stand. And when you stand, you don't lean. The values in society have iwaj. This book is qayyim because it makes you qayyim. It stands up straight. Its values don't budge. Its values don't move. Now that Allah gave us these values, this Quran, look at what happens. They wasted the prayer. They let go of the prayer. When you let go of the prayer, the entire moral worldview that comes with the prayer is also gone. When you waste the prayer, that's what that means. So what's the next part? وَاتَّبَعُوا الشَّهَوَاتِ They followed desires. What have I just summarized to you? What world are we living in now? The consumer world that we live in now, where the ultimate good is what? Following, obeying your thirst. Just do it. Sound familiar? You know? If it feels right, it must be right. As a matter of fact, in the world of counseling, in the United States, in many, many states now, counselors are not allowed to receive their certifications if they're counseling a young person who comes and says, I have certain thoughts, certain sexual deviations in my mind, I have these tendencies, I feel bad about them. You're not allowed to say, yeah, you're right. Those are not good feelings you have. You're supposed to say, if it feels right, you should go for it. You can't get your license in counseling if you don't agree. And that's increasing. We're officially becoming a nation of wattaba'u shahawat. Follow what the shahwa is. Follow desires. You know, recently in Times Square, there was a, you know, Times Square has those giant billboards and the, you know, the, I keep calling it Megatron. It's some bigger, big, not the robot, the big screen, you know. Sometimes the advertising, they actually advertised a pornography website on Times Square. And the pornography industry, which is one of the most powerful industries in the world, and internet marketers that make millions a month, the vast majority of them are in the pornography industry. Now their next move is, well, if we're going to further this market, we're already making bunches of money, you know, spreading pornography online, but we can further this by making it normal. If we can make it acceptable, and it can, we can put an ad of it next to a Coke, or next to like a McDonald's French fries, it's just a normal thing, it's okay. That's the next step. There are non-Muslim movements right now, fight the new addiction. They're seeing it as a problem, but they're only gonna see it as a problem for a little bit. It's coming. It's coming. And in many of your offices, and in many of your universities, and in many of your public high schools, when a child or a coworker has some pornography on their phone, or on their tablet, or even on their screen, nobody cares. It's not a big deal. Or the way they talk is not a big deal. It's not a big, وَاتَّبَعُوا الشَّهَوَاتِ What was the first downfall? Salat. وَاتَّبَعُوا الشَّهَوَاتِ And then the final, the worst downfall, فَسَوْفَ يَلْقَوْنَ غَيَّ Then they will fall into deviation. And غَيْ literally means a curve or a deviation, which means their values will deviate, and they will deviate more, and they will deviate more, and they will deviate more, until finally the ultimate غَيْ, the ultimate deviation, is when they fall into Jahannam. That's why the tafsir of this ayah, they say, أَمْطَرَتِ السَّمَاءُ نَبَاتًا The sky rained vegetation. The sky does not rain vegetation. The sky rains water, which leads to vegetation. Here it says, they follow deviation. They followed, by the way, الغي. I know I'm over my time, but that's okay. Inshallah, they'll forgive me. Inshallah. I'm only going to take like 2 more minutes, I promise. The first meaning of غي, الضلال والخيبة. Listen to this. The first meaning of غي is misguidance. So they're misguided, there's no standard for guidance anymore. And second of all, it is disappointment. So they will follow something and it will not give them pleasure. So they'll follow something else and it won't give them pleasure. And they will constantly be disappointed. Suicide rates will go up. People will live miserable lives. Depression will go up. Anxiety will go up. People will have fancy cars, nice clothes. People have all these things, but they will not be happy. They'll be miserable. They'll be on antidepressants, or they will take loads and loads of drugs because they don't want to face reality because they're too disappointed. They're in ghay. Then al-ghay means al-fasad, corruption. Things will get, they're thinking this will make the world a better place. It will become more enjoyable, but the world will become actually only on the surface more enjoyable. The reality of it will be a kind of ugly corruption you can't even imagine. So you will go to places where there are beautiful malls and there's, you know, the lighting and the design, and you're just going to be like amazed. But the people who work there and work minimum wages are going to be living in subhuman housing. You know, it's going to be facade. It looks pretty. It looks pretty. They're going to sell these clothes in the malls at 200, 300, 2,000% profit that are going to be made in factories where people are working like slaves. Even animals shouldn't be treated that way. And if somebody decides to do an investigation on them, well and good. But don't do too much of an investigation because you'll lose your job in Fox or CNN. Facade will come. Corruption will come because there's no guidance to keep humanity in check, to keep its greed in check. And the final meaning of ghay is tarkun nahi, al-Sha'arawi rahimahullah argued. He said ghay also means the abandonment of prohibition. In other words, there is no such thing as wrong. There is no such thing. Nothing's wrong. When it comes to the bottom line, everything's okay. The corporate, soulless corporate industry. Watch these documentaries yourself. Don't listen to me. Watch these. They're not made by Muslim fanatics. You know, they're not made by...
1: It's a new beginning. It's a new era. Salam Media. Humanitarian journalism. Rejuvenating media day by day. 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
2: Bismillah ar-Rahman ar-Rahim. Assalamu alaikum. This is News and Views with me, Julie Ali, and I do invite you to keep me company over the next 2 hours when we bring you stories from all over the world. And right now we're crossing over to the DRC, and we will be talking with Raphael Bahebwa. He's a member of the Congolese Solidarity Campaign, and we are going to be looking at the story around former Democratic Republic of Congo President Joseph Kabila is challenging U.S. sanctions against him in a Washington court. Kabila is seeking to have his name removed from a U.S. Treasury blacklist, arguing that the sanctions imposed in April were based on unsubstantiated allegations. So welcome and a very good morning to you, Raphael Bahebwa, member of the Congolese Solidarity Campaign. And of course, this is an important story. I'm kind of wondering what is the whisperings on the ground in the DRC regarding this matter? And do you believe that the U.S. Treasury is being probably unfair and blacklisting someone who probably is not guilty of these supposed offenses? Welcome. Good morning.
3: Good morning. Thank you so much for welcoming me on your show this morning. And good morning to all viewers. Yeah, my name, I'm Raphael Bahebwa. I'm currently president of Congolese Solidarity Campaign. Thank you for this opportunity. Kabila is fighting for his name to be removed on the sanction. But the background of the story, because every time when I'm entering your studio, I just want to give background according to our understanding as a Congolese Solidarity Campaign, as a Congolese nationality, even though we are in diaspora. My point will be that I'm sorry, because criminals, they cannot make law to work. They are the one who's doing what they want to do. And by saying that Kabila go to them running by his name to be taken on the out of sanction, I think the ground question will be why Kabila was sanctioned with America. Is it America which is ruling Congo? And then remember the profile of Joseph, whereby Congolese up to now, we not agree that that guy was a Congolese. He was a made guy. He was brought to presidentially of Congo since 2001 up to 2018, after assassination of Laurent Kabila, the one who was our president, and who assassinated Kabila to put Joseph on the power. And then when Joseph was on the power, how many genocide went through Congo? Who was benefiting behind genocide? And I think the way I'm saying, America is a superpower country, but they are the one who's trying to bring chaos across the globe, speaking about sanctioning, speaking about we want to put you superpower as well, and so on and so forth. They are the one who's behind all the atrocity in DRC. We've been saying this, and we are not really afraid of anything, because those who have already been assassinated in Congo, genocide which is in Congo over 30 years now, they are the one who making it. And on my saying, they're using a person, after using him, they can say, no, we give him sanction and this on and this forth. But on Congolese side, we are pulling out tears. And we are not even interested on climbing Kabila. What? They are the one who put him there. It's easy for them also to take him out because he was saving them. I think that is my saying this morning.
2: Okay, very important points you have made there. So let's look at the accusations against Joseph Kabila. They are suggesting that he financed and provided political support to the Rwandan-backed M23 rebel movement, which has seized large parts of eastern Congo last year. That's the one question. The other is, you spoke about Laurent Kabila, and you're now speaking about Joseph Kabila, suggesting that they are not Congolese. They are actually Rwandans that have been placed by the U.S. government to obviously do the bidding of the U.S. in the Congo and to create all of this instability. So what's the relationship then between Lauren and Joseph? They both then would be guilty of the same crimes, would they not?
3: Yes. No, by saying that, we know that Laurent Kabila, the president who was assassinated, who took over Mobutu, he was a really genuine Congolese, and he was a fighter. He was fighting for Congo to be free. And then when he get to power, according to achieve which we know, according to what Kabila went through, he was starting to fight to rebuild the Congo when he gets to the power, even though he was brought with the Rwandese through the conspiracy of what they were having, which was maneuvering with America and the United Kingdom and this France, this other superpower country. But Kabila couldn't want to save these masters, these capitalists. And then he just decided to say, no, he has to save his country. But through agreement which they made, I think he couldn't respect it to the point where Kabila was assassinated. And then when Kabila was assassinated, they just put Joseph, giving his name Joseph. But this guy is a Kanambe. He's a son of Kanambe, the one who was a Tutsi who was fighting Kabila.
2: Okay, Raphael,
3: in
2: can I just come in here, Raphael? So Joseph and Lauren are not related because they share the same surname. I thought there was a connection there, possibly brothers or father and son, but they're not related at all.
3: No, Congolese we say not at all. Joseph, he has his own name. He has his own family. But what Congolese knows from our history, Joseph was groomed up with Laurent Kabila because Kanambe was father of Joseph, according to what Congolese knows. And then Kanambe was one of the military on the Kabila resistance against Mobutu. And then when Kanembe passed away, they just, Kabila was like, let me grow up this child because he was a son of my...
2: Sorry about that. Can I ask you to put your phone on silent, please? It's coming through quite loudly on this side and it's drowning out your voice. If you can just put it... Oh, you can't because you're talking to me. Okay. Let us just go for a quick ad break and we'll come back to you. Perhaps in that time, you can sort out the problem with the phone because it is ringing and it's creating your voice to be drowned out. 11 after 8 o'clock, this is News and Views on Salaam Media. We're going to give Rafael Bahebwa a little time to sort out the telephone issue and we'll get back to him to talk with him for a further 5 minutes at least. Please stay with us.
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2: We are still talking with our guest in the Congo, and that is you, Rafael Bahebwa. We'll go into our final question as our next guest is on standby already. Let's ask the all-important question, Rafael, and that is, we understand that Kabila is facing legal action in the Congo. A military court has sentenced him to death in absentia on treason and other charges linked to his alleged role in the M23 conflict. And the legal challenge comes despite a peace agreement between Kinshasa and Kigali. But of course, we do know that violence continues in Eastern Congo with both sides accusing each other of violating the deal. If you could please respond to those two very important points before we wrap up.
3: No, thank you so much. Can you hear me?
2: Well, loud and clear. Thank you. Please go ahead.
3: Thank you. What I'm trying to say, my sister, is just war which is in Congo was cooked in America, was cooked in conjunction with the United Kingdom, was cooked with France, because even now they're the one who are looting coltan in North and South Kivu. So whatsoever you see about Kagame, you see about Joseph Kabila, they are just there, but they are trying to maneuver what is happening in DRC, and they don't care about genocide, which is happening there, because they need resources. So when you speak about Rwanda, it's not only Rwanda, it's Uganda, it's Kenya, it's Somalia, they are all together fighting to just take over North and South Kivu part. So whatsoever Kagame says the one who's controlling, because he's the one who's putting there. Even the current president of DRC, all of them, they are just their people. So in Congo, we have a problem because after assassination of Lumumba, after assassination of Laurent Kabila, they trying to put their proxies there to lead on their interest, because this is what we are trying to say clear and loudly. But we are in the struggle by saying that one day Congo will be free. But those things for Kagame and Kabila, those are just names which they putting in by so that they accomplish what they want.
2: Okay, so I do understand you loudly and clearly. What you are suggesting is that these people are puppets of the West. They've been placed there by, like you said, America, France, and the UK and other Western powers. And you, as a member of the Congolese Solidarity Campaign, fighting very hard with people, like-minded people, to rid your country of all of the corruption and Western powers trying to take control of all of your precious metals and materials there. Thank you indeed for being with us. Till the next time, as always, go well and keep fighting the good fight. God bless.
3: Thank you. We are together. God bless.
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2: Bismillah ar-Rahman ar-Rahim. Assalamu alaikum. Welcome back. We're now going to be talking to a very concerned and dedicated community leader. And that, of course, is Riaz Khan. He is a Robert Sham community member and he's here to talk to us about something really important. Assalamu alaikum to you, Riaz. Welcome to the program. I'm getting a lot of feedback on the earphones. So I'm not sure if it's on your side or if it's on my side. We'll see. Okay. Technical producer suggested that we're getting the feedback from your side. But anyway, let's get going with the interview. Welcome to the program.
3: Assalamu alaikum to you and your listeners. I must tell you, the line is very, very unclear. I can hardly hear much of your discussion or your words, your introduction. Not too sure if the feedback or whatever it is, but it's very unclear.
2: Okay, I can hear you clearly. Let's try once again. If you can't hear me, we're going to have to try and reconnect. You are Riaz Khan, our guest, and you are going to be talking about the residents in the area that you live in. You want to build a stronger community. Did you hear that? And if you have, then can you respond to that, please?
3: I'm going to try. Assalamu alaikum to you and your listeners. Yes, the Robisham Ratepayers Association is trying to we're trying to set this up in the Robisham area. Obviously, we're trying to get ourselves organized. We've had a few bad experiences in the last couple of years, and so a task team has been set up, and we're trying to get this Robisham Ratepayers Association going. We've had an issue called the Yellow Mountain. It's basically on the east side of Robisham. It's a mine dump, and that has basically awoken us up again, because this mine dump apparently is there's a lot of nuclear waste in there. It could be very detrimental for the health of the community, and based on that we realize that we need to rally together as a community. We need to get together, we need to organize ourselves and move forward. So the Yellow Mountain has brought us together, and we are trying to set up this Ratepayers Association.
2: Okay, you talk about the Yellow Mountain, and we do know that, as you've indicated, very detrimental to the health of the people of the community. Have you tried to identify who the owners are? It must be one of the mining companies. Have you guys actually broached them to do something about it? Or are you going to first set up this this community, this group, Ratepayers Association? Do you believe then that you'd have enough strength to then take on these corporate giants? And of course, other issues in the area as well. I know from time to time you've had serious water shortage issues. There's been issues with power failures and a whole lot more. Okay, it doesn't look...
3: The Yellow Mountain issue has been a very... It's awoken us up. We got to know about the Yellow Mountain via an individual, and now we've rallied around that. We think we getting that under control. So we're waiting for regulatory bodies to respond to us. But on the broader issue, we just felt that the Ratepayers Association can handle issues like this at a greater scale. There's also many other issues that the residents face. We have issues like water, electricity, our roads, and any welfare. Our parks are being neglected. So these are all issues that we're trying to address.
2: Okay.
3: Within this whole Ratepayers Association.
2: All right, Riaz, I'm going to ask you goodbye. We're going to go for an ad break. Whilst we're doing the ad break, we'll try and reconnect with you, because I love the concept you guys have come up with, and that is getting a representative on each street in Robertsham. But let's go for that ad break and a reconnection with you, inshallah, to continue this important discussion.
1: Breaking stereotypes, moving boundaries, joining hands. Salam Media. Humanity sets the agenda.
2: And hopefully we are on a more stable line with Riaz Khan, Robertsham community member, and he has a very important message for the residents in Robertsham. He says that we need each and every one of you. Riaz, welcome back. Let's hear from you.
3: Jazakallah. Thank you very much. That's much better.
2: Absolutely. Yes. So you talk about needing residents in the Robertsham area. You've come up with a very unique concept about a representative from each street. Talk to us about that, and how is that going to serve the people of Robertsham?
3: Look, the whole idea was we've got a working committee that's been trying to get this way. So the idea has come up from the working committee to say, you know, we want more representation, and we want greater involvement of the community. And that's why we just thought that having a representative from each street involves kind of the whole community now. Each street will be represented on this committee, because the street, each street will nominate a representative, it kind of makes the street community more involved in the happenings of the environment and in the happenings of the community at large.
2: Okay, you are going to be having a meeting soon. Tell us a little bit about that. And also, what has the response been like? I'm sure that this has already gone out to the residents, these flyers, that this is what's happening and it's going to happen at the President High School. Have you had a great response from people in Robertsham?
3: Look, the response has been fair. People generally communities, it takes time for them to buy into a concept. So we're not very concerned about it. So there has been a fairly good take of people. But obviously the concern is we want a greater involvement of more people. We want more street representatives. So the more people that come on board, we know then we have a greater participation of the community. So yes, the community meeting will take place on Wednesday evening at 6:30 at the President High School, inshallah. And we're hoping that the residents will come up. Last night we had electricity. Some residents have had no water. Some residents have had no electricity and water for going over a week. So these are issues that need to be addressed. And the Ratepayers Association needs to take this forward and assist the community in alleviating their problems. We want to make sure that we a community that work together, address our issues together, and we're there for the greater community at large.
2: People often would like, you know, people want to see a positive difference in the areas that they live in, but they're also daunted by the fact that if they put their name up to be the representative of their street, it might take a lot of time. Not everybody has the time to spare. People have busy lives, busy jobs. But at the same time, you are a part of this community and you need to become involved to get results. What do you say to those people who kind of suggest you may have a couple of seats? I think you've identified probably 50 streets, but you might get a handful of those streets that won't come up with a representative. What's going to happen to those streets? Will their issues not be addressed if they don't have a representative?
3: No, sir, certainly not. We will make sure that it's inclusivity for the whole of Robertsham. Yes, you spoke about building a beautiful community, what a beautiful environment. You know, we've had many differences made individually and through small community projects. I mean, we've had a little group of ladies adopt a park, and now the park has become a center of attraction for the community. We're busy with another park, the Gorse Road Park. The one was the Carroll Park, now Gorse Road Park. So these are initiatives that the community at large would enjoy. Their children would enjoy, the grandchildren would enjoy. We need to address issues like the street lights, potholes, electricity going off and on whenever it suits like. So, you know, the greater community participation, the better it is. But those streets that don't have representatives, we will engage with them. We will make certain we will engage with them. We will make sure that they come on board and we will assist them. The idea is to make sure that the area of Robertsham is upgraded and the environment is good. It's secured, security aspect. We have cable taps that's happening every night in the area. So these are issues that the community at large needs to address. We need to work together to upgrade the area and to make it a safe environment for everybody.
2: Okay. We also won't
3: stop here. This is not the stopping area.
2: Okay.
3: We want to invite the communities of Crown Gardens, Ridgeway,
9: and the surrounding areas as well, and bring them on board and see how we can make this a better Johannesburg South area to live in.
2: Absolutely. And the bigger you grow, the better your results will be. We've got to wrap up now. Any final thoughts to the people of Robertsham?
9: Yes, please come to the meeting. If you haven't given your name in, please just come into the meeting, come and give us your input. We may have some good expertise in and around our areas. 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Jazakallah, and thanks for your time, and Salaam Media and the community.
2: Absolutely.
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2: Welcome back. And Tsietsi Logan Letimile is my guest. He's the founder, educational entrepreneur, and mathematics educator. Morning, welcome. And I must say, what an impressive CV and what amazing achievements. God bless. I just think it is absolutely wonderful. And you are here to talk to us about something really important. And this is to understand, the understanding that beats last-minute cramming for South African learners. We'll get to that in a moment or two, but let's talk about your journey into the education space as an educator, and then also going on to having founded Sankofa Tutorial South Africa. Welcome.
9: Thank you very much. I'm happy to be here. I'm happy to be with your guests. Yes, my name is Logan Letimile from Sankofa Tutorial SA. My journey to education, actually, it was by mistake. Well, I wanted to be a medical doctor.
3: So I applied at the University of Pretoria for BSc in genetics. I was accepted, but because of financial reasons, I couldn't finish that degree. And then a few years later, I stumbled into NSFAS. And then when I learned about NSFAS, I then applied at WITS and at UJ. I didn't even apply for education. But both institutions took me for education. So that's how I entered the field. And then a few years later, while I was still in university, I started Sankofa Tutorial SA. That was back in 2014, February, at George Kwazo Secondary School. And then I've been running it now for 12 years. That's how I got here.
2: Okay, so tell us, what is Sankofa Tutorial all about? Sankofa Tutorial South Africa. What is its core objectives regarding the education space?
3: Sankofa Tutorial's core objective is to bring quality into the tutorial space. That's the first thing. But the gap we are trying to fill in the market is the gap of understanding, like the subject matter of today. I also practice as an educator in the Department of Education at a school called Matsidiso Secondary School. When I was there, something stood out for me. I understood why learners had a problem. There's a document called the ATP by the government that structures what topics should be taught, but also by when should they start and by when should they finish. You find that teachers now just go through teaching activities, trying to cover the ATP at that prescribed time. And in so doing, a lot of learners get left behind academically. So I saw that there's a space here because there's a lot of misunderstanding from learners because of the issue of not enough time being allocated to a subject or a topic. So I thought with a tutorial, we'll have the freedom to give a topic enough time. And when I look around, most tutorials, they don't have qualified teachers. They are not. When you go into most tutorials, you find that someone with a good matric used to be very well at school, or a retired teacher who is doing it alone. But on an institutional level, you don't have a tutorial space whereby the employees are also educators with Bachelor of Education degrees. And then we only experiment with best practices in this field.
2: So we do have a huge situation or a huge problem in the education space, and I guess it starts from primary level, does it not? I mean, a couple of years ago, we had a report that suggested that upwards of 40 or 50 of our learners in the primary phases can't read to comprehend. And if you can't read to comprehend, you're not going to grasp concepts and you're not going to go further in your schooling career. You might end up being a dropout because you don't understand what you're reading. You're not understanding the lessons at hand, etc. That's the one huge problem we're still grappling with in South Africa. The other issue is what you've just indicated now, and that is ATPs to be covered in a specific time frame. But how can it be covered when our classrooms are overcrowded and we have unqualified teachers probably sitting with a class of 45 and above? We're never going to have results, are we? And we are failing our children and we are failing the future of South Africa.
3: Exactly the point. And it's monumental, this point that you just mentioned. This year, the University of Pretoria published another study that dealt with literacy and comprehension. And it said up to 81% of learners now from grade 1 to grade 6, I think, I stand to be corrected, but in the primary school phase, can't read for comprehension. It's a huge issue. It's a huge issue because it means we are bringing up a cohort of people who won't be able to function in an economy that's getting more and more advanced and it needs more and more high-skilled labors. So one of the issues that I think parents often overlook that comes into the comprehension issue is the cell phone.
13: The cell phone has also contributed a lot in that space. I'm saying this because even now in Australia, they've started to now implement laws whereby you can't use these devices until you are 16 years and above. And I was speaking with one of my colleagues saying, you know, we need to prepare for grade 1 and grade 2 reading and writing, because you find kids now who can't even speak. They have audio issues. They can't communicate at the age that we are supposed to, because of these things that are put in these programs. So it is becoming a very big issue. And the issue of unqualified teachers, that one in government schools is not so much a big thing, because now government, especially in Gauteng, it audits qualifications. The issue now that we have is the teachers who don't care. You know, teaching is a field where you need to be passionate. Yeah. Now we have teachers who just go in it for money.
2: So, Tsietsi, let's look at other issues impacting on the learning of our children, which seems to be badly impacted. We've unpacked one or two issues here, and then I'm also going to ask you to share with us your impact and your vision with Sankofa Tutorials, how we can close those gaps. And will those gaps be closed right across the board, government schools, including rural areas? So the two issues, additional issues I'd like to raise regarding education is early childhood development. Does that put a child on the back foot if they are not properly prepared at a very early stage in their lives? Is that responsibility on the parents or the community or government? And then the other big question, which I think has been banned.

0: population, obviously English is the second language. Does that then have an impact in these children starting school and being on the back foot simply because English is their second languages? And we're not saying do away with the indigenous languages. They're part of who we are. It's our culture, it's our tradition, it's who we truly are and who we identify with. It's our roots. So that is not an option at all. But it does pose the question, it might be impacting on the learners.
1: Let me begin with the language issue. You know, when you read researcher blog, and you also read Martha Khosa, they discuss this specific issue of language. English in itself, it helps. It's a vehicle that helps us teach the subject. However, it's not the be all and end all. Now, when it comes to using a foreign language, one might say like an English language foreign to the child, there's a science to it. And the science to it is that you must not start a child with a foreign language before they are done with the fifth grade. They must be done with the fifth grade. So from elementary, from daycare to the fifth grade, the key thing is the mother tongue. The child must have a solid understanding of the mother tongue. And I'll try to explain this very quick as to why. When I say a word to you in a foreign language, the first thing your brain does, it takes it and tries to find what it means in your own language, so that it can understand what it means. Then it translates it back to the foreign language. So if you don't have a solid home language, when you get an additional language, that's where the gap is created. So that's the first one, then we pack it there. And then the second one is the one on, is it important for learners to begin early on with daycare? The daycare thing, I do believe in it, because when you look at China is one of the leading countries in education. They begin their daycare program very, very early, and they start teaching mathematics very, very early on. I have a friend who's practicing there in China, and when I was speaking to her, she was telling me that in China, from the age of 2 or 3, learners are already being taught mathematics and things like that. So yes, that's a key component that must be focused on. And then lastly, you know, teaching a learner, you can't teach a human being. You can only present an experience and hope that they understand the experience. And you need two fundamental things in order for a human being to even listen to you. You need to care. They need to understand that you care for their well-being, which is a very important missing factor in education. Teachers don't care anymore. And then the second thing, you need good communicators in the classroom who can communicate, who know how to communicate effectively. Because some teachers, you find, they're passionate, they love the profession, but they're so bad in communication that the learners are like, we don't understand. The teacher is passionate, the teacher is there, the teacher is in the classroom. Now you compound it with the overcrowded classrooms and other dynamics like that, then it becomes a very huge problem.
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0: councillors, mayors and mayoral committee members. That is the Al Jamaa effect, South Africa's alternative political party, the Al Jamaa effect.
1: That was a paid political advertisement by the Al Jamaa political party.
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5: So is this the model that you are using since returning to lead Sankofa Tutorial full-time, that you make sure that you have teachers in a classroom with passion? They themselves need to have the understanding of their subject matter, because if I don't understand what I'm teaching, the kids are not going to grasp the concept, are they? Because I'm going to be talking, as far as they're concerned, I'll be talking a lot of garbage to them. It's not going to make sense. So, and you also go on to say that through Sankofa, you can guarantee a 100% matric pass rate. You also talk about transformation of low performing learners, that's the levels 1 to 3, into high achievers. What sort of time frame are you looking at here? How much of input and support, apart from Sankofa and the teaching staff, how much input and support would parents have to put in to get this child up to speed? Talk to us about that concept then.
6: Okay. Yes, in Sankofa we employ exactly those tactics. Interviewing for teachers, I look for two things. Number one, their communication skills, so they have to impress me there. And then number two, I always ask questions that go to why did the teacher learn in this field? Because a caring teacher is more impactful than a knowledgeable teacher. That one is standard. So I look for caring teachers because I know if a teacher cares, they themselves obsess about their child's performance or non-performance. We have reached 100% metric pass rate from 2014 since inception. Our first grade 12s were in 2015 though. And to this date, we've reached that milestone because fundamentally, as I said, and you have to consider the fact that we meet with learners once a week on Saturdays. So we don't have the 5 days that a teacher in the classroom has. But I always say the 5 days must be qualitative. You must have a clear plan. You must know the exact outcomes that you want. And you must make sure that you achieve them before you move to the next topic. And what we use as a model is that we only move when the last learner understands. Because we know that learners learn at a different rate. So we follow the rate of the slowest. If the slowest learner understands, then we know everyone else understands. So that's the key I use. I never rush my tutors. I always tell them it's better for you to finish only 60% of the curriculum, but they understand 80% of the content, than 200% of the curriculum, and they only understand 20% of the content. So that has been our recipe and our formula. And higher qualified teachers, you are true in the fact that the teacher needs to be well versed in the content. A teacher who can explain to a grade 5 year old the concept, they themselves don't understand the concept. If you are very good at something, you know how to break it down to its molecular level. You can explain it to everyone, a doctor or a grade one learner. So the understanding and the capacity, that's also crucially important.
5: Okay, so the all-important question, you guarantee through Sankofa tutorials 100% pass rates. You also said just now when you were responding to me that different children develop at different rates. Children are all different. You have visual learners, you have audio learners, etc. How do you then accommodate children who probably present with ADHD or some other form of learning difficulty or disability? Can you guarantee through Sankofa 100% results with them as well, given that you only spend once a week with them?
6: Well, it depends if the condition is clinical, because even with the learning barrier conditions, there are those that are clinical, and the government has schools for learners like that, where they do trades and artisans, and they work with their hands. However, if the problem is not on that level, if it's medium, then yes, we can do it. It does take a longer period of time, but we do it. Recently, after June exams, we had a meeting with my staff, and we were analyzing the results. And when they analyzed the results and they were telling me, because I would ask, why is this one not performing? Why is that one not performing? Then they would tell me. And then I would tell them that, you know, the answers that you gave me, they answer your problem. Because if you are telling me that this learner is not learning because they are ADHD, for example, they can't sit still for a very long time, then it means you must structure your lessons in such a way that every 5 to 7 minutes, there must be an active activity to also accommodate this one that can sit the whole 45 minutes or an hour still in a classroom. You must bring pictures. You must accommodate for the learners who are visual. So some of my teachers, one of my teachers that I had in NST and NS, she used to sometimes go take them to the grounds outside and teach outside when she was teaching photosynthesis and things like that. And the impact it had, one of the parents said to me, you know, since my child has attended there, even when we drive with the car, she'll be pointing at plants and saying, "Baby, look at this plant. It does this. It can breathe," whatever, whatever. Wow. So you make the lesson more concrete to the learners. And I always push my teachers that, you know what, make sure that you accommodate everyone. I don't want to hear a teacher complaining about the learner. If you are complaining about the learner, it means you as a teacher are the one who's failing.
5: Tsietsi, we need to wrap up in a minute or two. The all-important question then, obviously the Sankofa tutorials hasn't been rolled out throughout the country to all of the schools, which it should do. Why has it not happened? Is it about cost? And is it about non-buy-in by government, the education department? Because this sounds too good to be true, and it should be It should be in all the schools. It should be part and parcel of any school you attend. And how, you know, what is so magical about Sankofa tutorials?
6: You know, one of the reasons Sankofa hasn't rolled out is because although I'm a teacher by profession, I didn't understand the business aspect of it. Because it's very expensive to run an organization like Sankofa, to pay qualified tutors, to make sure that all the resources that are needed are there. So I was still learning that part of the business, but now I think I have it nailed down. And then the second problem when it comes to rolling it out to other institutions throughout the country is space availability. Sometimes you find difficulty when you communicate with schools that, can I rent out your facility? This is the program. This is what I want to do. It will also benefit the school. You find that there's a push and pull there. So those are the two main problems I've had in terms of expansion. But now we have a partnership with Noordwijk Secondary School in Midrand. We'll be launching a branch there. And then we have a partnership with Langaville Secondary in Ekurhuleni. We'll be launching another branch there. Currently, we have a branch here in Soweto Protea Clan Primary School, number 2. And then I am still looking for another branch in Vaal and in Centurion. So next year, we will be trying to now roll out this plan throughout the country. But again, one of the reasons that I didn't do that was that I needed to make sure that I nailed the plan. I needed to make sure that when I do roll out this thing, I am 100% sure that it works to the point that the results might seem unbelievable, but
5: okay.
6: It's improving.
5: We've got to leave it there, but a very short, quick answer, please. Have you had any failures with your Sankofa tutorials? Let's be honest. Have you had any failures?
6: Other learners, with other grades, yes, but not in grade 12.
5: Oh, okay. So you've got to go back to the drawing board, don't you?
6: No, you know why? Sometimes they join too late, like 10-4.
5: Okay.
6: Turn around the learner that
5: day. All right. It was lovely talking with you. Please continue your big dream in bringing all South African learners up to speed. It was really, really interesting. God bless and thank you once again.
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8: The recital of Surah Yasin has been brought to you by an anonymous sponsor of Mahekeng for the Asale Thawab of his late parents, Nabi Sallallahu Alaihi Wasallam, and all Marhumin.

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1: Welcome back, and we're very pleased to say that we do have political analyst online, Shlumelo Taba. We battled for a while to get hold of him, but wonderful to have him back. A very good morning to you. Welcome. And the big news, of course, is the local elections around the corner, and also the announcement that the ANC has unveiled a list of 42 potential mayoral candidates ahead of South Africa's local government elections. Now, instead of naming its final candidates for the country's 8 metropolitan municipalities, the governing party has released shortlists as it widens its selection process. Time is running out, and do you believe, Shlumelo, that this is a good idea?
2: A very good morning to you, Julie, and thank you very much for having me. I think that what is currently happening in the ANC now, and so far as them reaching, because to me it appears as though there is a deadlock in so far as who should be chosen as a mayoral candidate in the 8 metros. By now, they were supposed to have announced their mayoral candidates, actually even before this past weekend where they were launching their manifesto. If you can look at the top three biggest parties currently being the ANC, or rather the top four, being the ANC, the MK, the EFF, and the Democratic Alliance. It's only the ANC and the MK which have not yet announced their mayoral candidates in the 8 metros. And if you can look at what is common between these two political parties, you'll find that there's a lot of intra-party conflict whereby people are now fighting each other for positions or for whatever other reason. And I think for the ANC, the one thing now that is actually standing in the way or hindering them from announcing mayoral candidates is the intra-party conflict that I was referring to just now. And it's mainly because of the fact that in the ANC, holding a government position is now seen as a way of actually extracting resources or tapping into the resource machinery of the state. So that's where the contest is now, insofar as who is going to have that access and how are they going to channel those resources into the party. And of course, we do know that the ANC's wells are now drying up, and people are now scrambling for resources in order to ensure that they actually benefit themselves and those that are their associates within the party. So I think that's where the real battle is, and that's why we now have a deadlock insofar as them announcing their mayoral candidates.
1: I'm going to digress here a bit, Shlumelo. We're talking about the ANC trying to get their paws onto state resources. We do know that the past 30 years has indicated their ineffectiveness in governing the country, and the fact that there's been lots and lots of corruption, cadre development, deployment, etc., etc. Can we not say the same about other parties? Is it, does it not suggest that people in power, specifically political power, it's all about what they can lay their hands on? We know the scandal that broke last week with the DA, and we're talking about what, four billion rands, money that has been siphoned, and we kind of wonder how much of damage that has done. The DA thought that they'd done the correct thing by removing the said person, from his position. But the damage has been done. So I'm saying this in context to what you've just said about the ANC wanting to keep their position and their paws on all of state resources. How do you see this? And you've mentioned four big parties, four top parties. Don't you think they all have the same agenda? Wanting to be in control, wanting to, to fill their coffers?
2: Well, I think what is becoming more and more clear now is that all of these political parties are homogeneous insofar as what is it that they want to do when they're in power. With the DA scandals now that have been breaking out, it's not just the recent one now in relation to the 4 billion, you'll remember that in an interview, John Steenhuisen actually did, I would say, in layman's terms, throw Tony Leon under the bus insofar as some of the alleged scandals that she was involved in pertaining to tenders. So I think that what we're becoming to realize, what we're coming to realize, is that political parties generally, or politicians, want to tap into the resource machinery of the state, not to actually bring about development, but to actually siphon those resources to them, for themselves and for their associates. It's what I always make an example for with the ANC as well. If you can look at previous instances, for instance, in relation to ANC conferences, you'll find that what used to be a determinant of who should be an ANC leader used to be that person's posture and where the country is at that moment and the kind caliber of an individual that the party would need to actually grow its support and to bring about development. But fast forward to where we are now, what we realize is that it's all about scrambling resources, and it's all about who do we put there in order to benefit not just the party, but to benefit people, associates that are within the political party, for them to benefit. So I think that's where the major problem is in South Africa, or rather with the political system generally.
1: Very sad reality for us here in South Africa. We're all waiting with bated breath for the local elections. But I kind of get a sense that we're going to get a lot of the same old, same old, same old, meaning there's going to be continued corruption in politics, and the monies that is meant for the people on the ground, for infrastructure development, for education, healthcare, et cetera, is not going to be channeled in those directions. How do you see the picture going forward? Is there any party at all that is ethical enough? And the sad reality is, if we do identify an ethical party, the people on the ground don't necessarily see it as you and I do. You know, they just go where and who promises them food parcels, grants, etc., etc.
2: I think the sad reality is just a lack of a moral authority generally from the leaders that we have in our country on a, like I said, on a generic basis, where you'll find that there is a lack of, like I mentioned, moral authority and a lack of ethics and integrity. These are the most basic things I think that I believe, and I believe that some people may also say that, share the same sentiment, that a leader should embody in order for them to be able to lead adequately, and in this instance, to deliver to the needs and the to the needs of the people that they are leading. But over the past decade, or let me just say over the past 20 years in South Africa, what we've been witnessing is a political elite that actually does less for its people and just benefit itself, of which is something that is not just happening in South Africa. If you can look across the continent and even across the world for that matter, you will see that this phenomenon has been widespread, and it has been going on and on for quite some time now. So I think the general problem that we have is a political elite that does not really want to, that does not really have the interest of the people at heart, but just want to benefit themselves and their associates, not just within the organizations they come from, but associates that are outside of the state. We are seeing currently what is happening in the Madanga Commission as to how this phenomenon is playing itself out, where those that are in the state are using their positions to actually benefit their associates outside of the state. And even with the tender system, for instance, I heard the president when he was actually articulating the outlining the manifesto yesterday, that the ANC, that they, when it comes to tenders, tenders are still going to be there, and that they must just be done in a manner that is fair, in a manner that is transparent, etc. Which goes to show that there isn't really an intent to expand state capacity to do some of these things. And the tender system is something that came under this democratic world. Well, it's been there before, but we do know that it's something that has actually been very detrimental to our society and to the political system. So it's some of these things that you look at and you actually realize that some of these problems are still going to be there until there is somewhat of a change in policy.
1: The sad reality is, as you and I speak, and when we look at what's happened over the past 30-odd years here in South Africa, we do know because of corruption that monies that were meant for the rebuilding of South Africa has been whittled away, and the country is in a state of degradation, unbelievable degradation. You also talk about corruption not only on the continent, but possibly globally. And I'd just like to add something there. Even in Western countries, and even in one of the superpowers, and that's the United States, Donald Trump is a billionaire in his own right, but he still continues enriching himself in any which way he can. And that, too, is a form of corruption, having all of his family serving in government positions as well. So, yeah, it is. It's very widespread, and it's all about what's in it for me. But let's wrap up with, because I do understand you have a time constraint. Am I correct?
2: We can continue.
1: Okay, great. Let's look at this. You know, where do we stand now with the current position with the ANC, looking at this 42 name pool that they have, and how they're going to whittle it down, how they're going to get to their final mayoral candidates as they prepare, obviously, to contest some of South Africa's most politically competitive municipalities. And even when they do get their people in, the people that have been disappointed, is there not a chance that they will sabotage the candidates that are put in place in these different municipalities?
2: Well, what I always say is that the ANC has now reached a point where they have a succession crisis, not just within the party, but in terms of who they deploy in government, in the sense that the pool of people that they have now is not really the kind of people that you would want to have, or rather the kind of people that are credible enough to lead municipalities, and even to lead wards for that matter. I think all of that is happening. Part of what is happening now ensuing in them not being able to announce a candidate is precisely because of the fact that there is a leadership crisis within the party. And as a matter of fact, they do not really have an idea. Whether they don't have an idea, but there are a lot of patronage politics that are at play here insofar as who gets to be deployed and who gets left out. Remember now that the ANC is also going to its leadership, to its elected, national elective conference next year. So all of what is happening now is also trying to consolidate our people, trying to consolidate their bases in these particular metros to ensure that they have control over them. Because you must remember also that it's the national leadership now that determines who is going to be the leader of the, who's going to actually be a mayor in the metros, as opposed to the traditional style whereby it's branches that get to choose who becomes the mayor and all of that. So that alone does actually go to show that there is some level of control that the national leadership seeks to have over these metros, mainly because of the fact that there is an elective conference that is happening next year. And people, like I mentioned, will want to consolidate their bases in these big cities and to ensure that they have control over them, those that have interest, rather, in leading the party. But I think that the central thing, a central part of all of this, is the fact that there is a leadership, there is a succession crisis in the ANC, and they have reached, in my view, a cul-de-sac insofar as succession is concerned, because of the fact that the ANC also lacks a lot of there's a lot of public distrust and a lot of credibility that is engulfing it. So all of these things, so if you actually put all of these things together, they just give you a party that is in a crisis and a party that goes into the election being at the back foot.
1: Tumelo, my final question then to you is, will it make a difference? Will it make a difference, an actual difference, a positive difference to the different metros by whom the ANC, you know, elects? Would it make a difference at all which party's mayor comes in? Is it going to make a meaningful difference to us, the people on the ground, who the mayors will be in these major metros, to get the metros back onto its feet. Look what's happening in Johannesburg. I'm based in Johannesburg, and I can't believe the rot and the corruption I see around me. This was once, the city of gold, but now it's the city of rot. So how do you see all of this playing out? Because it seems right across the board. We started this conversation by talking about most of the political parties, unless you can name one who you believe is squeaky clean and who could, govern the metros and eventually the country in a very honorable and ethical way.
2: Well, one thing we should realize also is that we are now in an era of coalitions, meaning that there is no political party, at least in 6 of the 8 metros, that is going to get an outright majority. I think the metros where we are likely to see an outright majority, even though it may be one that is limited, that is not as much as it used to be in previously, is Cape Town as well as Buffalo City in the Eastern Cape. When it comes to the other 6 metros, which already hung, by the way, I don't see any party that is going to get an outright majority. In eThekwini, the MKP may actually be very central role players, mainly because of the numbers that they managed to amass in the 2024 general election, because they got about 40-something percent, which make them the largest party if those statistics are anything to go by. But I think the core principle here is that when it comes to coalition governance, political parties need to adopt a program of action that is going to focus mainly on good governance and the delivery of services to the residents, and also have an idea of a practical ideas of how they can improve the livelihoods of those residents, particularly in Johannesburg, which has probably been the most unstable metro over the past 10 years, including Nelson Mandela Bay, for instance. So to say which party is going to do a good job or not is neither here nor there, because there's no party that's going to get an outright majority in any case. I think in this instance, even the coalition's bill is an instrument that also becomes very critical in these discussions, because, and it's just a pity that if you can look at it, I know that the government said that they want to adopt it before the elections, but that is something that is impractical considering the various stages that the bill still needs to go to. So I don't think that we will have a proper framework that is central, that is going to actually ensure that there is proper governance and stability in the metro before the election, mainly because of the fact that this bill still needs to undergo a lot of stages before it gets signed by the president. So I think that's the main thing which political parties now need to establish. There needs to be a mutual relationship based on shared interests and the needs that are on the ground.
1: Finally, do you have... do you feel that coalitions can and will continue to work for us rather than one party that gets the majority vote? Do you think coalitions is the way to go? Because we do know coalition governments do work well in other parts of the world. Why are we still experiencing problems in South Africa? Is it because it's a new concept for us?
2: Well, it's a bit of both, because you would know that South Africa, we had not really had coalition governments on a large scale until the 2016 local government election. So it is somewhat still of a new concept, and now it has actually transcended to a provincial and a national level, because we do know that there are 2 provinces now, provincial legislatures, being Gauteng and KwaZulu-Natal, that are governed through a coalition, and even our national government is actually governed through a coalition. So this is somewhat still of a new concept that still needs a lot of maturity from the different political parties. And I think that coalitions can work, but we just need to have proper checks and balances, as well as proper legislative instruments that are going to govern them, and also to have some form of maturity from the political parties, because they are the main stakeholders when it comes to coalition governments.
1: Shamelo Taba, political analyst, thank you indeed for your insights today. Lovely talking with you. Till the next time, as always, God bless.
2: Thank you.
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1: Welcome back, and I'm smiling simply because I have the most gorgeous young lady sitting in studio with me. She is a final year PhD student in astrophysics from Wits University and also a presenter at the Wits Anglo-American Digital Dome, previously known as the Planetarium. And the lovely young lady is Javeria Magda. Am I saying your name correctly?
8: Yes.
1: Welcome to the show. It is wonderful having you here. And of course, there's a specific reason for why you're here, isn't it?
8: Yeah.
1: And that is you want young girls to start reaching for the stars. What does that mean?
8: I want them to know that the sky is literally not the limit. And I want them to pursue careers that traditionally women haven't pursued. And I want them to know that they are just as capable as their male counterparts in trying to pursue specifically STEM careers.
1: Okay. For listeners who may not be familiar, like myself, with astrophysics, what exactly does an astrophysicist study?
8: So we look at the universe at large and the mechanisms behind how everything in the universe works. So the underlying physics principles of how galaxies and stars form and move around, and how our universe is getting bigger or might get smaller in the future, and how it formed to this day. So just trying to unravel, as I like to put it, the mysteries of the universe.
1: Okay, what first sparked your interest in looking up at the stars and wanting to understand the universe?
8: Funny story, I, until the age of 8, wanted to be a pilot because I thought that is physically the highest level you could go to. And then I found out that humans have been to the moon and that you can travel to space. So I think I was exactly in grade 3 and I decided, you know what, I'm going to be an astronaut and study space and learn everything I can about space. Now, obviously, there isn't a degree to become an astronaut. Anyone can become an astronaut. So once I did get into studying space, my interest in it just got deeper and my love for just understanding the universe got deeper. And I said, you know what, I want to research this.
1: So let's talk about the focus of your PhD studies at Wits University and what are you hoping to discover?
8: Well, at the moment, I am working on dark matter, which a lot of sci-fi people might be familiar with. But for those that have not come across this term, dark matter is basically a type of matter that we've inferred exists because of its effects on everything around us. But we can't see it with any of our traditional telescopes. So I am hoping to discover signatures of dark matter particles by looking at data.
1: What would you do with that information? How is it going to serve us as humankind, humans on Earth?
8: So it provides us with a very sort of awakening knowledge that majority of the matter in the universe is matter that we have not seen yet and matter that we've never come across or seen with our traditional telescopes. And this actually makes up 95% of all matter that makes up the universe. So to try and figure out what it is and what it's made of would really help us harness its power. And once we truly understand its physics, then we can try and learn how to interact with it as well.
1: Okay, so when we look at the night sky, are we actually looking into the past? And how does that work?
8: Yes. So light is the fastest thing that can ever travel. But even the universe is so big that even light cannot reach you in an instant. So when we are looking up at the night sky, we are actually traveling back to the past because some, even our closest galaxies are millions of light years away, meaning it takes light millions of years to get to us from there. So when we're seeing an image of a neighboring galaxy, we're actually seeing it as it was millions of years ago because its present light hasn't reached us yet.
1: Do you believe there's life on other planets, the moon? And I'm sure that's a question you get all the time.
8: I do. Okay, so definitely not the moon. I mean, humans have gone there. We plan on getting back there really soon again. So not on the moon. But I think life in the scientific meaning of bacteria, small particles, those might exist on, you know, frozen oceans and other planets. But in terms of other humans or green little men, no, I don't think so.
1: Okay. You talked about dark matter just now, but we also hear a lot about black holes, and this seems to fascinate the public. What actually happens when something gets too close to a black hole? Does it kind of get sucked into it and never to be seen again? Is it an endless vacuum type of hole?
8: So there's a limit called the event horizon. So as long as you are outside the event horizon, you're just going to keep circling a black hole, sort of like you would go around the sun. So anything with a lot of pull and mass and gravity, you tend to just circle around it, just like, again, we don't fall into the sun. And there is a black hole at the center of our galaxy. So our solar system, all the other stars are actually going around it without being pulled in. But the things that cross that specific boundary known as the event horizon do get sucked in, but it's not just an instant disappearance. So I don't know if you've ever seen an image of a black hole, but that bright ring that appears around it is actually matter and light getting bent and stretched out. So we call this spaghettification, because things basically get spaghettified or pulled and stretched by this intense gravity before they get sucked in. And the thing is, we don't know what's inside a black hole. We're still studying it, but anything we can even try and send there is going to disappear. And that's why we call it a black hole, because even light cannot escape it.
1: Okay, so how do scientists, do you look at yourself and do you believe that you're a scientist with, once you've completed your PhD? Would you be referred to as a scientist? Would that be the correct terminology? Yes.
8: So after I've completed my PhD, I would be referred to an astrophysicist,
1: okay,
8: specifically. And that is anyone who researches in astrophysics, studies the universe, they're qualified as an astrophysicist.
1: Something else that has always fascinated me, but I just couldn't kind of go beyond my own nose, so to speak. How do scientists study objects that are billions of light years away when we obviously can't travel to them?
8: So light is really helpful in that sense, because we get to infer, okay, if this object is so far away and light took this long, you know, to get to us, it tells us about the history of our universe and how different ones evolved. And everything in the universe is not the same age. So you get to study young stars, old stars, young galaxies, new galaxies. And when you sort of see the progression from one to another, you sort of get to build this story about the universe, you know, in levels. Like, this is how this type of star might have started, and this is how our star might end, because it's similar to another star that we're witnessing ending now. So light helps us build this entire story.
1: Do you believe in the Big Bang Theory? Is it going to happen? When is it going to happen? Is it kind of millions of light years away from us?
8: So the Big Bang Theory mainly states about how the universe began. So it began from a singular point or a singularity where all the matter ever was condensed into like one extremely, extremely tiny, dense place and point. And that pressure couldn't hold it any longer. And it all sort of not burst out, but expanded out really, really fast. So yes, a lot of evidence does show that the Big Bang happened already 14 billion years ago, because that is how old our visible universe is. So before that, we don't know what happened, because light before that hasn't traveled to us. So the furthest we can look out into the universe is its starting, which is 14 billion years ago.
1: There is a possibility that it could happen again.
8: There's a very high chance that the Big Bang has happened, yes.
1: And will happen again?
8: We don't know about that. So there's a few different theories about how the universe might end. So one is that there, just like we had the Big Bang, there might be a big crunch. So, you know, the universe is expanding and getting further and everything's getting further away. But at some point it might stop and, you know, recollapse back into a singular point. Other people say that things are going to keep expanding until it cools down to a point where the temperature is like absolute zero and nothing moves at all. So that's called the Big Freeze. And then there's three different scenarios of how the universe can end, but we don't call it the Big Bang, because Big Bang was just how it started.
1: Okay. I should imagine there's some major mysteries about the universe that scientists just cannot explain.
8: Oh, 100%. And I think for me personally, especially as a Muslim scientist, that really helps me strengthen my faith. You know, like, as much as we can try as humans to try and make this physical sense, there has to come a point where even as scientists, we have to take a leap of faith. And there are things that we can never know and see. And I think that's just a common misconception that a lot of scientists are not, you know, very into faith or religious in that sense. And a lot of people are worried, especially when, you know, girls or their kids go into scientific fields like this. But for me, I have found that studying the universe has increased my awe of, you know, Allah and how I feel closer because I'm trying to understand this amazing universe that he's built.
1: How important are South Africa and institutions such as WITS to the global field of astronomy and astrophysics? Are we kind of on par? Are we way behind?
8: We're surprisingly quite important, especially in the field of radio astronomy. So in the Karoo, we have something called the Meerkat telescope, yes, and the Sireo. So those two are the, with collaborating with Australia, you know, they form the Square Kilometer Array, which is basically a giant telescope built out of little arrays, but it covers an area of 1 kilometer, which is massive. And what that allows us to do is take huge patches of the sky and study it at a single time, you know, and take multiple images of the sky every night. So people all over the world use data from South Africa, especially in radio astronomy, you know, to study things like black holes and stars and how galaxies might collide into each other. So South Africa, very important, very forward. I think last year, the year before, we held the International Astronomical Union meeting, which happens every 4 years, which was held in Cape Town. So South Africa is quite forward in that sense. And WITS, being currently the number one university in Africa, is sort of recognized as at the forefront as a researcher in this topic.
1: In terms of the advancement in science and technology as a whole, and this might be outside of your field, but are we any closer to perhaps in South Africa, and I should imagine all around the world, to try and generate power, mm-hmm, energy, which can then eventually be stored in a certain way and be used when needed most in the winter months or, you know, things like that. Because I should imagine that is very important as far as science and technology is
8: 100%,
1: concerned.
8: 100%, yeah. So I think it's a matter of implementation, but South Africa is geographically located in an ideal spot where we have pretty much a lot of sun throughout the year. Even our winters, you know, it doesn't snow, especially in the cities and stuff. We get a lot of sunlight and hours of sunlight. So solar energy is quite a big one that South Africa can do. But also, if you go towards sort of the mountains in Cape Town and stuff, we get a lot of wind as well. So if we can just harness that wind, if there was funding going towards this, like we already have dams that make electricity, you know, so if they were regularly maintained and then we had a lot more windmills and funding went into that, you know, and a lot more kids and engineers worked on that, I think that would definitely lower the cost of energy, but also we wouldn't have to rely so much on coal and pollute our environment with it.
1: The all-important question, artificial intelligence and advanced computing, how does that play a role in astrophysics?
8: It's actually a massive part of it now. I think only in the recent years has artificial intelligence has become really prominent. So you'll hear every child, every adult, you know, using different AI models. But scientists have been using it for quite some time. And the reason is we can no longer do the math that is needed by hand because the amount of data we are looking at is ridiculous. And it's not just theoretical stuff that, you know, scientists back then did on the board. So if you're looking at terabytes and months and years of data and going through it by hand is going to be nearly impossible, and stacks of papers, and you won't remember anything. So to do that quickly, computers and artificial intelligence help us code and come up with processes that will analyze this data for us, leaving us to ask the important questions and look at the results of that data and draw conclusions from it.
1: So what is the most surprising thing that your research has taught you about the universe? And as a PhD candidate, what are some of the biggest challenges you face in conducting this type of research?
8: I think the coolest thing I have learned about the universe is that not only is it expanding, but it is expanding at an accelerated rate. So things are moving away from each other, but they're all moving away from each other faster and faster and faster. And I think the second is what I'm studying, dark matter, and that's why I'm so interested about it is because we know this thing exists. We know it makes up majority of the matter in our universe, but we can't see it. We can only feel it, you know, and see its effects. And to not be able to see something but know it's there and trying to figure out that mystery just really excites me.
1: Okay, let's wrap up. I'd love to sit talking with you for the rest of the hour, but unfortunately time has run out. What would you say to young South Africans who dream of becoming an astrophysicist but thinks that a career in science is out of reach? That's the one part of the question. And if you're not, apart from NASA, if you're not employed by a university like WITS, what is the field of work, employment look like for an astrophysicist?
8: So a lot of people who haven't done maybe a PhD, because masters and PhD are those for who want to stay in academia. You can still do a degree in astrophysics and undergrad, and a lot of my colleagues who've done that have gone to become data scientists for different tech companies. You can work in finance actually as well, and you can work for a lot of the banks. Banks, okay. Insurance companies, they love physicists because we learn problem solving and critical thinking skills. Okay. They love the coding and the math skills that come with it. And I think any kid who is interested in a science career, I would just encourage them to keep being curious. Science and physics especially is just about asking questions constantly, not giving up their curiosity. And no matter how difficult the subject of physics and math may seem, if you are curious about it, you keep asking questions, you will eventually get it.
1: Javeria Makda, it's been an absolute pleasure chatting with you this morning on astrophysics. I've learned a thing or two. Thank you so very much for being here. And once you have done, and you're on your final year, your PhD.
8: Yeah.
1: Once you're done with it, please come in again and chat with us. I'd love to talk to you again.
8: I'll hopefully be Dr. Makda by then.
1: Inshallah, inshallah. You go well, and salamu alaikum to you. Thank you indeed for being here.
8: Thank you for having me.
0: Breaking stereotypes, moving boundaries, joining hands. Salam Media. Humanity sets the agenda.
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14: We continue with my guest this morning, Chet Thomas, a crime expert in IRS forensic investigation CEO. Chet, just to continue, and you know, we are living in an age where we find that many crimes are becoming a lot more sophisticated, whether we're talking about cyber crimes and any other forms of crimes. And what we were talking about early on in terms of the type of training and detectives

0: college or was very little training. And in terms of decision making, because I think this is absolutely critical in terms of whether to prosecute or whether not to prosecute, whether you have a case to prosecute, whether you don't have. And to a large extent, I think that decision is being taken these days by prosecutors. And you can correct me if I'm wrong, and the prosecutor will then decide whether there is a case or not. But coming back to this initiative in terms of how this would actually assist in the prosecution's case, and again, taking off pressure from prosecutors, you know, and so that by the time the docket gets to them, they've basically got everything, all bases are basically covered.
1: So there's a number of issues that always concern me when it comes to opening a docket at the local police station. You can open a docket anywhere in the country, and that docket, it is the responsibility of the police station to transport.
0: Coming back to this initiative in terms of how this would actually assist in the prosecution's case, and again, taking off pressure from prosecutors, you know, and so that by the time the docket gets to them, they've basically got everything, all bases are basically covered.
1: So there's a number of issues that always concern me when it comes to opening a docket at the local police station. You can open a docket anywhere in the country, and that docket, it is the responsibility of the police station to transfer it to the correct jurisdiction. But in an ideal world, you'll open the case in the area in which you reside, or where the case where the crime took place. If you go to a police station and you advise them that the crime took place somewhere else, perhaps you're on holiday, invariably they'll turn you away and tell you to go open it elsewhere, which is incorrect. And they have to open the docket. But it's a way of getting less dockets into the system, because station management want to have their statistics kept low. The second thing they'll try to tell you, if it's a complex financial crime, is that the case is civil and you should rather go to an attorney and follow civil process. Again, this is to keep the stats low, and sometimes the member may not understand it. And the third issue, which is particularly concerning, is that the police officer at the charge office has been taught that they have to write down the statement in their handwriting and then you must sign it. And that is also incorrect. The standing order says that a police officer may take down the person's statement, the person must check the contents, and then they can sign it. Or if a statement is presented that is typed in the correct format, it has to be accepted. All that has to happen is it has to be commissioned in the police station. Now, when it's a complex crime, imagine coming in with bundles of documentation, lever arch files, and asking a member who's now been instructed to write out pages upon pages upon pages of a statement rather than them just accepting your typed version. So it's another way for them to get rid of potential cases and forcing those cases into the civil system. It's ironic that this is happening at station level, and it's because detective commanders are telling the VisPol members, do whatever you can not to open cases. Our members are overburdened. If you have somebody within the charge office, or that they now call it the client service center, who can articulate the victim statement correctly in the correct format, it will go a long way to having a prosecutor being able to read that, understand that, and to then give the necessary instructions on the C-clip, which is the investigation diary. Because what the way our criminal justice system works in South Africa is a case becomes prosecutorial guided. In other words, the prosecutor knows what the elements of the crime are that need to be proven. So before they enroll it, they give instructions to the investigating officers in the investigation diary. And remember, they're not going to even consider a docket and write up an investigation diary for further instructions if that initial statement doesn't highlight exactly what the crime was all about. So it is a critical aspect to be able to articulate correctly in a statement what transpired to ensure that that case is registered, and for the police members themselves to stop trying to find every excuse to turn victims away from the police station and not to open cases.
0: Yes, and also, Chad, you are on record of making a statement, and obviously you've welcomed this project, and saying that you know, the legal expertise at these police stations could provide an important layer of oversight. And so it's not only about assisting victims, it's not only about getting the dockets right and making sure that, you know, you've got a tight, a watertight case. It's also oversight, because I think this is also lacking in many police stations.
1: Definitely. And the Western Cape has tried to lead from the front when it comes to oversight. They were the first, and they're still the only province in South Africa to have an independent ombud. At this point in time,

0: I'm a retired General Oswald Reddy, who's an ex-senior SAPS member who now sits as the ombud. Prior to him was Vusi Pikoli, a very well-experienced prosecutor, ex-head of the NDPP. And they are now leading from the front again in respect to the introduction of having lawyers at police stations, or legal graduates, I prefer to say, at police stations. It hasn't really helped as much as we would like to think in respect to the ombud, because there's still massive corruption, massive incidences of violent crime in the Western Cape. But having the ombud has helped to a certain extent. And unlike having to wait for IPID, who are under resources, or the Office of the DPCI Judge, or the Office of the Inspector General of Intelligence, the ombud has played a key role. And we hope that the attorneys also start playing a key role, and that other provinces learn from what these pilot projects in the Western Cape are doing. One of the other pilot projects that the Western Cape wants to introduce, should the Constitution be changed and the Police Act be changed, is to give more powers to the Metropolitan Police, to the local law enforcement, that they also have investigative powers, so that they can take away some of the burden from the South African Police Service in respect of the massive backlog of investigations.
1: Yes. Kid, you know, how do you see this actually playing out, and looking at, obviously, the criminal justice system? Ultimately, you know, obviously, this is where it's going to end up as far as the courts are concerned. But just generally looking at this pilot project, and very innovative, I must say, and with the Western Cape taking the lead, but in terms of how this is likely to possibly transform, you know, whether we're talking at a police level, at an investigations level, at a prosecutions level, and just the entire criminal justice system as a whole.
0: There has to be buy-in from the policing at all levels. There has to be buy-in from the provincial safety and security MSCs. There has to be buy-in from the local MMCs at the respective municipalities. And of course, there has to be community buy-in. And I don't see the community not buying into this. It's a positive change having somebody there that understands the legal system. We need to be able to introduce systems that are going to fast track. We need to look at budget. Budget is critical in all of this, and these different departments are going to have to come together. We also need social workers at every single police station, especially on the Cape Flats, informal settlements, decaying CBDs, and areas where there's a lot of vulnerable people, where we see an excess of GBV and gang violence. So we don't just need attorneys, we also need social workers. And we can apply the English model to this, where they've got family liaison officers that assist families during these very traumatic times where a child is lost, somebody's murdered, somebody's raped, whatever the case may be. So we need to change. The police system hasn't really changed in decades. What really upsets me is in the year 2000, they wanted to introduce a digitized docket system. And they started buying the equipment, they started to scan in the A1s, and they wanted to have this new digitized system, similar to the civil courts have case lines. We're now sitting 26 years later, we still don't have a digital system. We're still relying on paper dockets. And invariably, if the docket goes missing, the case falls flat. So we need to look at the way money's spent. At the moment, the budget's 100 billion rand per annum. It's increasing to 140 billion rand per annum. But 80% of that goes towards human capital. In other words, towards salaries. We've also got very top-heavy leadership, full colonels, brigadiers, and generals that are chowing. And I hate to use the word chow, but they're chowing a lot of money in terms of salaries. And there's something wrong with the system. We need to reset the police, and it starts with small changes like the introduction of social workers at police station level, like the introduction of lawyers to ensure that cases do become prosecutable.
1: Well, Jed, I must say, quite an interesting discussion and quite enlightening as well at the same time. And let's just see. I'm sure we will have a discussion at some point in time to see how this pilot project actually progresses and the success rates as well. But I'm sure you will keep us in touch and keep us in the loop. But for now, have yourself a wonderful day and a great weekend as well. All the best to you, Jed.
2: 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Salam Media. Humanity sets the agenda.
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1: We continue with my guest this morning, Chet Thomas, a crime expert in IRS forensic investigation CEO. Chet, just to continue, and you know, we are living in an age where we find that many crimes are becoming a lot more sophisticated, whether we're talking about cyber crimes and any other forms of crimes. And what we were talking about early on in terms of the type of training and detectives coming fresh, you know, out of college or with very little training. And in terms of decision making, because I think this is absolutely critical in terms of whether to prosecute or whether not to prosecute, whether you have a case to prosecute, whether you don't have. And to a large extent, I think that decision is being taken these days by prosecutors. And you can correct me if I'm wrong, and the prosecutor will then decide whether there is a case or not. But coming back to this initiative in terms of how this would actually assist in the prosecution's case, and again, taking off pressure from prosecutors, you know, and so that by the time the docket gets to them, they've basically got everything, all bases are basically covered.
0: So there's a number of issues that always concern me when it comes to opening a docket at the local police station. You can open a docket anywhere in the country, and that docket, it is the responsibility of the police station to transfer it to the correct jurisdiction. But in an ideal world, you'll open the case in the area in which you reside or where the case, where the crime took place. If you go to a police station and you advise them that the crime took place somewhere else, perhaps you're on holiday, invariably they'll turn you away and tell you to go open it elsewhere, which is incorrect. And they have to open the docket. But it's a way of getting less dockets into the system because station management want to have their statistics kept low. The second thing they'll try to tell you if it's a complex financial crime is that the case is civil and you should rather go to an attorney and follow civil process. Again, this is to keep the stats low, and sometimes the member may not understand it. And the third issue, which is particularly concerning, is that the police officer at the charge office has been taught that they have to write down the statement in their handwriting and then you must sign it. And that is also incorrect. The standing order says that a police officer may take down the person's statement, the person must check the contents and then they can sign it, or if a statement is presented that is typed in the correct format, it has to be accepted. All that has to happen is it has to be commissioned in the police station. Now, when it's a complex crime, imagine coming in with bundles of documentation, lever arch files, and asking a member who's now been instructed to write out pages upon pages upon pages of a statement rather than them just accepting your typed version. So it's another way for them to get rid of potential cases and forcing those cases into the civil system. It's ironic that this is happening at station level, and it's because detective commanders are telling the VisPol members, do whatever you can not to open cases. Our members are overburdened. If you have somebody within the charge office, or that they now call it the client service center, who can articulate the victim statement correctly in the correct format, it will go a long way to having a prosecutor being able to read that, understand that, and to then give the necessary instructions on the C-clip, which is the investigation diary. Because the way our criminal justice system works in South Africa is a case becomes prosecutorial guided. In other words, the prosecutor knows what the elements of the crime are that need to be proven. So before they enroll it, they give instructions to the investigating officers in the investigation diary. And remember, they're not going to even consider a docket and write up an investigation diary for further instructions if that initial statement doesn't highlight exactly what the crime was all about. So it is a critical aspect to be able to articulate correctly in a statement what transpired to ensure that that case is registered, and for the police members themselves to stop trying to find every excuse to turn victims away from the police station and not to open cases.
1: Yes, and also, Chad, you are on record of making a statement, and obviously you've welcomed this project, and saying that, you know, the legal expertise at these police stations could provide an important layer of oversight. And so it's not only about assisting victims, it's not only about getting the dockets right and making sure that, you know, you've got a tight, a watertight case. It's also oversight, because I think this is also lacking in many police stations.
0: Definitely. And the Western Cape has tried to lead from the front when it comes to oversight. They were the first, and they're still the only province in South Africa to have an independent ombud. At this point in time, it's retired General Oswald Reddy, who's an ex-senior SAPS member who now sits as the ombud. Prior to him was Vusi Pikoli, a very well-experienced prosecutor and ex-head of the NDPP. And they are now leading from the front again in respect to the introduction of having lawyers at police stations, or legal graduates, I'd prefer to say, at police stations. It hasn't really helped as much as we would like to think in respect to the ombud, because there's still massive corruption, massive incidences of violent crime in the Western Cape. But having the ombud has helped to a certain extent. And unlike having to wait for IPED, who are under resources, or the Office of the DPP.
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0: we'll be looking at some of the primary tenets, some of the components which we find within Islamic finance, and we'll be addressing the issue of riba as well. Alhamdulillah, today we are fortunate to have with us a guest, and our guest today is Mufti Muhammad Usman Suleri. Mufti Muhammad Usman Suleri is a Sharia scholar, an Islamic finance advisor and auditor, and Mufti Usman is an educator at Darul Uloom Pretoria. Mufti Usman Suleri also serves as a Mufti with the Sunni Ulama Council of Gauteng and the NIHT. Assalamu alaikum wa rahmatullahi wa barakatuh, Mufti Usman.
1: Wa alaikum assalam wa rahmatullahi wa barakatuh. Jazakallah fi Zubair Sukur for this opportunity. I'm very glad to be here, alhamdulillah, today.
0: Alhamdulillah, we're very fortunate to have Mufti Usman with us today. Mufti Usman has done some of his specialization in Islamic finance, and alhamdulillah, he plays a big community, he plays a big part in the community of Pretoria as well. So alhamdulillah, Mufti Sahab, what we're doing with the Halal Wallet is we're looking at giving a bit of guidance to the Muslim community out there. We're looking to educate and provide understanding of what is Islamic finance, how does it differ from your conventional systems of financing. So the big question which we find is, what is Islamic finance? Mufti Sahib, if you can just give us a brief understanding, when we say Islamic finance, what is it exactly that we are talking about?
1: Okay. I think that first I am very happy that alhamdulillah you started this program, Halal Wallet, because really our community, they need this education, because I say that all of us, we are involved in business. None of us, you know, that can say, I don't do business. Every single person do business on a small scale or large scale. So we need to learn what Islam says about our business, how we should do business. So what is Islamic finance actually? Islamic finance, I can say that is either you call it a contract or Islamic financial institution, or contractual parties, anything that in what involve in business, it should be in accordance with Islam, Islamic law. And one thing is very important to understand, because when we say Islamic finance, usually what comes to in our mind, okay, take the riba out, take the interest out, and that's purely Islamic finance. While that is not the case, because ulama, scholars, they have to go really through a lot of hardships and difficulties in this time to provide us halal business. Because we have to see underlying, we have to see the contracts, we have to see the conditions, we have to see the subject matters, everything involved, you know, that then we can finalize, okay, it is Islamic finance or not. So what, when people and hear the word Islamic finance, according to them, okay, is there's no interest, so is halal, is fine. I just want to give you, you know, that small my experience, you know, in NIHT, National Independent Halal Trust. Because even there, people, when they come to consumption, they feel, you know, that if animal is slaughtered, is halal. And that's what ulama, they are doing just to find out, you know, that, okay, animal is slaughtered or not. Right. While I was mentioning to one of my friend that how we have to go into the depth. For example, I was recently working on enzymes taken from pancreas. And then, you know, that changed into the chemical, to the medicine, all those things, what is used in that machinery, any oil and any cleaning stuff, all we have to see that it have to be halal, that it must not be any contamination. Nice. And the same case is in Islamic finance. When we talk about Islamic finance, that must not be any contamination. Because what happened, sometime the commodity is halal, both parties, those are doing contract, absolutely they are, their contract is right, everything is perfect, the money they are spending there is halal money. But only one condition, just one condition, can make the whole bay facet invalidate the bay. So that's the thing that we need to understand, that Islamic finance is not just a simple thing that take the riba out and it will be halal.
0: 100%. So, Jazakallah, Mufti Sahib, I think it was a very well put introduction to what is Islamic finance. I mean, we can even take it one step further as well, Mufti Sahib, to say that it's also about how you go about your daily life. Mm-hmm. Islamic finance, like, you know, you're earning 5,000 rand, or as an example, a month. And spending within that 5,000 rand, it falls part of Islamic finance. How you spend that money as well? Where are you taking your family members? How are you spending on your family? So that goes also to a step further to say, this falls part of Islamic finance.
1: Yes, true. You know, our activities also play a big role in business. That what are the business activities? As you said, where we are spending that money, that also falls, you know, in Islamic finance. For example, if somebody is spending that money in a haram way or doing any haram activity is not allowed. So, yeah.
0: Alhamdulillah. So, Jazakallah for that very brief and a wonderful introduction. Mufti Sahib, just moving on to the next question is, you know, what are your main components of Islamic finance? Like Mufti Sahib mentioned, it's not only about riba, but there are some of the main components which scholars do look at when we're talking about riba. If I'm not mistaken, there are about three or four components which we look at as well. Can you give us an indication of some of those principles or those components which fall part of Islamic finance with a brief introduction on each one? Or a brief explanation.
1: So the first one, obviously, which is major element there, is we have to see riba, that Islamic finance, that it must be totally free from riba. So we do understand, inshallah, that further we will talk about what is riba and all that. So what is interest in the light of Islam. So because it is totally forbidden. Right. It comes in Quran, it comes in Ahadith, and there is a severe punishment for that. So our business must be free from riba, free from interest.
0: Right.
1: The second thing that gharar, that in our transactions, there must not be any uncertainty. Because that Islam, what Islam teaches us, that when you do something, you have to be honest, you have to be fair, you have to be just. These are the main elements that in our business need to be done. Look, there are many other elements that which scholars do mention, but I would like to just that focus on one thing, that which is a usul, which is a principle in Islam that our jurists, they gave us, because sometime many transactions, they are totally allowed.
0: Yeah.
1: The commodity is permissible, the money that you're spending, both parties. But in your contract, might there is something which they call mufdi ilal munazah, that may lead to a fight.
0: Yes.
1: So that is very important for us, that every contract must be free from such wordings which may lead us to better fight.
0: Right.
1: That's the main thing that we need to see about
0: that. Yeah, I think that's very important, because sometimes in business, I think we're dealing maybe with a friend, a family member.
1: Yes.
0: So we don't jot down conditions. We just say, oh, we'll sort it out later, or we'll do this. Oh, we may have a contract. And I mean, people will share you with their personal experiences where they're doing business with people and, okay, it's my friend.
1: Yes.
0: I don't mind. I'll just put something small to say this is what it is. And, you know, and you may have even, like, for example, an invoice which says your due date is, for example, your due date is the end of August. But in practical, or in what you discuss with the participant, may be different.
1: Different.
0: And so if you don't have anything which is clear in the contract, that definitely can lead to a fight. So we do need to make sure, and for all the listeners out there, when you have your contracts with your business partners, with your creditors, suppliers, family members, friends, make sure that you do your contract in such a way that there is no room for dispute. There is nothing which can lead to a fight. And that's the whole purpose of the contracts being structured in such a way.
1: And I will just add on that, look, most of the fights are taking place between amongst families, friends, because in the beginning we say, okay, it's fine, it's not a problem, because it's my friend, it's my family. So it's like, you know, that our house, but later on, the same family, you know, that they fight because of that.
0: Okay, and I think that's about it, inshallah, for this segment. Inshallah, we're going to go to an ad break, and we'll come back shortly, and we are going to be talking all about riba. Welcome.
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0: Come back to the Halal Wallet. My name is Zubair Aziz Ismail Sakur, and with me I have Mufti Muhammad Usman Sulari. Today we are talking all about Islamic finance. Before the break, for those that are just tuning in now, we spoke about what is Islamic finance, and Mufti Muhammad Usman Soleri put through to us two components of Islamic finance. Moving on, we are going to be talking about something very important, and this is riba. Something which is taken very lightly in today's time, unfortunately. We find that, you know, we maybe feel that, oh, you know what, we're living in a world where we can't escape riba, so we don't give much time to it. But as Muslims, if we look towards the Quran and the Sunnah, Allah subhanahu wa ta'ala speaks severely about the repercussions of dealing with riba. So before we even get to that, Mufti Sahib, can you give us an understanding of what is riba?
1: Okay. Look, there are various definitions of riba is given. That one definition what we find in the books of fiqh, that kullu kardin yajurul munafi fahuwa riba. That every loan that you lend money, every loan which carries some benefits, that will be riba. And some ulama, they said that anything which is when you exchange, and something you are getting without any exchange. So the other side is nothing. So that is riba. The first one, I just, you know, that want to mention one thing of how our ulama, as you said, that, you know, in this time, people, they're taking it very easy. According to the first definition, I wanted to share one that incident which took place with our Imam, Imam Azam Abu Hanifa Rahimahullah, that he lent money to a person, and when he was passing by his house, his foot or his shoes have some dirt. So he was thinking, okay, let me wipe my shoes. It was the grass or the wall of that person. He wanted to wipe his shoes there. But suddenly he thought, no, that this person borrowed money from me. So if you know that I take benefit from that person, you know, anyhow, might it could be regarded as an interest riba? Can you understand that how, you know, the level of the piety of Imam Azam Abu Hanifa Rahimahullah, that no, I don't want to even wipe my shoes there, because that can be that, you know, that taking nafa, taking some profit on that qard, on what he lent the money to him. So that's the matter that we have to be very sensitive in that. And Nabi Sallallahu Alaihi Wasallam that did mention about this time. He said, a time will come that you will not save yourself from interest. At least that, he said, the dust of interest will reach almost to every person.
0: Yeah.
1: And I think that we are living in that era, and we have to fight for that, that our business, our money must be interest-free.
0: Now, that's a really wonderful point, and I love the story which Mufti Sahib shared of Imam Abu Hanifa, rahimullah. And I mean, that just shows you is that, I mean, we're talking about the halal wallet. We're talking about Islamic finance, right? So when we talk about riba, most time people think it just stops at money. You say it's only a principle in terms of money that can be a benefit above it. It just goes to show that how deep the scholars thought, especially when it comes to jurisprudence on how it could affect the third party or the contract or the relationship with the third party as well. So alhamdulillah, that's a very wonderful point. And I mean, we should all be wary of the hadith of the Prophet sallallahu alaihi wasallam, where he says that لَعْنَ رَسُولُ اللَّهِ صَلَى اللَّهُ عَلَيْهِ وَسَلَّمْ آكِلُ الرِّبَى وَمُوكِلُهُ وَشَاهِدُهُ وَكَاتِبُهُ. So this hadith narrated by one of the companions, where he said the curse of the Prophet sallallahu alayhi wasallam is on the person who pays the interest, the one who receives it, the one who witnesses it, and even the one who records it. So that's very important for the listeners out there. This is the severity of it as well.
1: And you know, many of our Muslim brothers, sisters, they are working in those institutions, those are directly dealing with riba, with interest. Mm. So they are writing it. Although they are not eating a riba, but still they are dealing with the money, with the accounts of the riba.
0: Yeah.
1: So it is a sensitive matter. You know, that's why, as I mentioned, that almost everybody, the dust of riba will reach, if not itself the riba. So yeah. you can understand yeah. that how.
0: And I mean, also just to add on to that, and Mutazab can advise best also, that I mean, some people are in the situation, especially, you know, in terms of an accountant or a lawyer, you're living in a country which is majority, which is not a Muslim, it's a Muslim minority country. So unfortunately, there's certain circumstances which we can't control, and you know, that's not in our control. They may have to record it in that manner. But what is Muftisab's advice? I personally would say is that you know, you should look at your own personal dealings. Mm-hmm. Is that I can't control what I record, right? But the way I handle my affairs needs to be dealt in a manner which is in accordance with Sharia principles.
1: You see that in this regard, because as you did mention that we are living in this country, South Africa, which is not a Muslim country. Yeah. And yes, ulama, the fatwa is of some sort of relaxation in these matters, you know, is there for accountants and for them, because they are just recording the people's accounts, etc. They are not busy directly in the deal of the riba. However, if a person is working in such financial institution, the one is dealing with riba, and that person is promoting the contract of the riba,
0: right,
1: or that person is busy even writing, you know, that contract of the riba,
0: yeah,
1: he will be involved in that. As you mentioned, the hadith katibuhu, the writer of that. 100%. Ashahid. So the accountants, those just mention that recording or bookkeeping, etc., for them is different.
0: Right.
1: But if somebody is involved in that dealing, then obviously.
0: Then it's something to be aware of. Where we can, if there is other opportunities out there
1: for you to move out
0: of that space.
1: Out of this.
0: And I think that's a wonderful piece of advice to say. And I mean, many banks today have a Islamic window. I possibly look to see if they could possibly move you to the Islamic or to the Sharia window. And that would be a possible solution. So, Muftisab, without wasting much time as well, can Muftisab give us an understanding of the different types of riba which we find?
1: Okay, look, that if we see jurists, they give two major types of riba, but obviously they are much more, that if we go into the details of that, riba al-fadl and riba al-nasiya, that's, you know, that for ulama, but for scholars, for public, that I will try to explain in a simple way. That, for example, if somebody lend money 1,000 and asks, you know, 1,500, 1,100, that's what called riba al-fadl. And riba nasiya. So riba al-fadl, what is that? That's the commodities that is mentioned. Abdullah ibn Samit radiallahu ta'ala, who is a narrator. The famous hadith, al-zahabu bil-zahabi wal-fiddatu bil-fiddati. So ila akhir al-hadith. That hadith is mentioned even by other narrators, other sahaba radwanullahi alayhim ajma'in. So Nabi sallallahu alayhi wa sallam said, masalan bi masalin, yadan bi yadin. So that it must be, you know, that for example, if there is any commodity, if the both sides, when you're exchanging, is the same commodity, same type, what you do, the amount must be same. So I can go into a little bit detail, because there are six things mentioned in the hadith. And if we look at that six things, one is gold and second is silver. So that was deemed as a currency of that era. And then the rest of four things are, you know, that what they were consuming or using. But all these six things belong to that. There was a measurement, meaning you could weigh it, you could measure it. And what Nabi sallallahu alayhi wa sallam mentioned, that exchanging with the same jeans, with the same type, like rice with rice. I'm just giving an example. There is mentioned, you know, gold with gold, barley with barley. So it must be same. If any side is excessive, is more than the other, that will be riba. Okay. Here, interesting thing is that there is a difference, different opinion of Imam Azam Abu Hanifa rahimahullah and Imam Shafi in this regard. Because according to Imam Shafi, okay, gold, silver, both imams, they said, okay, meaning they take it as a currency, as anybody exchange it, when one side is higher excessive than the other, that will be interest.
0: Yeah.
1: But when it comes to the other things, because hadith is only mentioning total six things.
0: Right.
1: So what's about other, like rice is not mentioned there, sugar is not mentioned there, our flour, is, you know, so these type of things are not mentioned. So how are we going to deal with that? So Imam Shafi said, because all the other stuff is belong to eating food.
0: Right.
1: So riba will be applicable in food. Okay. So according to Imam Azam Abu Hanifa, I said, no, look at that. All those things are mentioned. It belong to kail wal jins, you know, yes. That qadr wal jins, meaning there is a measurement and same thing, exchanging same thing. So like dates with dates. So he said, it's not the matter of food or any stuff. If you exchange and one side is excessive, as long as both you can measure it.
0: Yes.
1: So then it will be riba. So I just want to share the difference. For example, if somebody, you know, they exchange one eggs with two eggs, but hand to hand, okay? So it will be riba according to Imam Shafi, but not riba according to Imam Azam Abu Hanifa. Mm-hmm. And likewise, if somebody exchange 1 kg iron steel with 2 kg iron hand to hand, it will be riba according to Imam Azam Abu Hanifa and not riba according to Imam Shafi Rahimahullah. So these are the difference of ulama in this regard.
0: No, that's very interesting. And I think when you do study the fiqh, you begin to see the beauty and the yes. differences between the scholars. But I think as a general guideline for the listeners, would Mufti Sahib agree that a good thing to note would be is that if anything possesses the characteristics of weight
1: yes.
0: and is a medium of exchange, it is something which could be considered a ribawi commodity?
1: Yes, true.
0: Okay, and so that basically brings us to the end of this particular segment. Inshallah, we'll going to.

0: That's SADAQAH, and support Doctors Without Borders today. Doctors Without Borders, we go there.
1: Breaking stereotypes, moving boundaries, joining hands. Salam Media. Humanity sets the agenda.

0: spoke briefly about the hadith of the curse of the Prophet sallallahu alaihi wasallam on those who deal in riba, who pays riba, who receives it, who records it, and the one who witnesses it as well. What are some of the other, you know, can we use the term, repercussions or consequences of dealing in riba? Because Allah clearly showed us in the Quran, in one place in the Quran, the harms of dealing in riba.
1: So first thing that Allah subhanahu wa ta'ala mentioned in Quran, that ahallallahu al-bay wa harram al-riba, that Allah subhanahu wa ta'ala permitted the business, bay, but he made haram the interest, the riba. Then Allah subhanahu wa ta'ala said, yamhakullahu riba wa yurbi sadaqat. Allah subhanahu wa ta'ala destroy the riba, and he encourage us to give sadaqat, to give charity. And then Allah subhanahu wa ta'ala mentioned in Quran Kareem, Furqan Hamid, that whatever riba is, you must leave it. And if you are not doing that, فَأَذَنُوا بِحَرْبٍ, that you must be ready for a fight, for a war with Allah and His Rasul. So here we can understand, you know, how this riba is a severe thing, because Allah subhanahu wa ta'ala is using the word harb, that you must come, you know, that you will fight with Allah subhanahu wa ta'ala and His Rasul sallallahu alayhi wa sallam if you're dealing with riba. And then Allah subhanahu wa ta'ala clearly mentioned that what will happen at the day of judgment with that person. He said, يَتَخَبَّتُهُ الشَّيْطَانُ مِنَ الْمَسْ, that what will happen at the day of judgment, like, you know, that shaitan touched them and made them paralyzed. That they cannot stand.
0: Yeah.
1: They will shiver. They are paralyzed at the day of judgment. And everybody will see, you know, these are the people, those who are dealing with interest, with riba. So we can understand. A few days before, I was actually checking something, you know, that in the, I was reading 17 volume of Fatawa Razviya. Sayyidi Al-Hazrat Imam Ahmad Reza Khan alayhi rahmatur rahman, he quoted quite few ahadith in this regard. And one of the hadith he mentioned, and with different narrators, different words, I will just give the mafhum of that, the meaning of that, that what he said, that Nabi sallallahu alayhi wa alayhi wa sallam told us that if a person eat riba, dealing with riba, is like he's doing zina, adultery with his mother. Sweeter than that.
0: Sure.
1: Can you understand that in this dunya, nobody can even imagine that.
0: Yeah, and think about.
1: He can't even think about that, you know. And what will happen at the day of judgment is mentioned in Quran. So we can understand that how severe punishment is for this.
0: So I think this is also something which we need to be aware of, and we need to make our community aware of. Alhamdulillah, we're fortunate in South Africa that there's many different options, and hopefully in the coming weeks we'll be bringing on guests from different institutions that will be showcasing the different products which they have for us. But I mean, many of us already know of the tip of our tongue who we bank with, and we do know that many of these banks, I think the top two banks at least in South Africa, do offer an Islamic window. So if anyone out there has a bank account where they're accumulating or receiving interest, make the change now. Is there any account where you are paying interest? Make the change now. We find that many people are sometimes financing houses, financing cars. These are things, yes, which you need. Fine. But if you are doing it with a conventional bank, with a conventional Islamic financial institution, look at making the move now.
1: Yes.
0: Save yourself from that war against Allah and His Rasul sallallahu alayhi wa sallam. So this is something very important in which we'd like to touch and encourage every single person out there that's listening to the show, that make that move now. If you look at the tafsir of the hadith which Mufti Sahib, of the Quranic verse which Mufti Sahib mentioned now about that, and let go of any riba which is due to you, فَعَدَنُوا بِحَلْبِ مِنَ اللَّهِ وَرَسُولِهِ. It's mentioned in one of the tafsirs that there was a group of people that accepted Islam, and this group was from a tribe in Taif. And when the Prophet sallallahu alaihi wasallam went there, he invited and he called them, and they went to the Prophet sallallahu alaihi wasallam and he said, "Look, when it comes to the issue of riba, any riba which we owe, we won't pay, but anyone who owes us riba, we we're still going to correct it. And the Prophet sallallahu alaihi wasallam responded by saying, and he says that, look, the rules for the Muslims are the same for your tribe.
1: Yes.
0: He didn't say anything else. So they took it as the Prophet sallallahu alaihi wasallam accepted it. And when there was one tribe where they approached and said, look, you owe us riba, we're claiming the interest. They said, no, it's not permissible. And when the governor of the time took the matter to the Prophet sallallahu alaihi wasallam, it was at this time when the scholars say it was at this time that this verse was revealed, to say that fa'adhanu biharbi min Allahi wa Rasulih. And this is when the people of the tribe, if I'm not mistaken, it's the Banu Thaqif tribe, they said, look, we can't afford this. We're not willing to wage war with Allah and His Rasul sallallahu alayhi wa sallam. So whatever riba is owed to us, we are going to forego it. So, I mean, just look at the importance and the severity of continuing a business and normal financial practice with riba. So, my next question for you is, when we're talking about riba or the impermissibility of riba, the big question is riba only impermissible, or is interest only impermissible when the rates are exorbitant or excessive, or it doesn't matter whether it's 1% or is it 10%? Is there a ruling regarding this issue?
1: Look, in Islam, doesn't matter, because there are narrations where mentioned 1 dirham. So it tells us, you know, even a small, very small amount, still it is impermissible, or is there excessive? Yes, I would like to add there that Ahlul Kitab, that later their contemporary ulama, their scholars, they do mention, you know, these things. That's why they permit the interest. Otherwise, in their own books, in Bible, it is totally mentioned that it is forbidden. Mm. But later on, they said, okay, you know, that which is not becoming a cause of oppression on somebody is not an excessive amount, you know, or is not an individual, you know, those are suffering. So on a large scale business, because they don't suffer, you know, that usually that's the mindset. If it's large businesses, because both parties have a lot of wealth and money, they're exchanging. So one is paying, he is getting benefit, the other party is getting benefit. So they permitted it. While even you see the original text of Bible also said it's not permissible at all. Same thing that in Islam is not permissible. No matter is 1 penny, 1 cent, or is millions, it's not permissible.
0: JazakAllah khair for the clarification, Mufti Sahab. We are now going to an ad break, and when we come back, we are going to conclude our discussion. Assalamu alaikum wa rahmatullahi wa barakatuh, and welcome back to the Halal Wallet with myself, Zubair Aziz Ismail Sakur, and Mufti Muhammad Usman Sulari. Before the break, we were talking about riba. Mufti Sahab, just to get back to the conversation which we were talking about, we spoke about, what is riba, the types of riba, consequences, and we also spoke lastly about is riba only impermissible if the interest rates are exorbitant. Now, Mufti Sahab, the question I wanted to put to you is, when we look at Sharia, does the Sharia discourage Muslims from becoming wealthy or making a profit? What is the view from a Sharia standpoint?
1: Look, Islam encourages us to be wealthy. Don't discourage us to be wealthy. Because when this wealth is our honor, is dignity, and test obviously. But Islam tells us through what channels you are earning and where you are spending and how you are spending. These are the limits that Islam does, you know, that create for us. But it does not mean Islam discourage us or discourage Muslim to be wealthy. We can see the example.

0: sallallahu alayhi wa alayhi wa sallam himself did business. And we see among Sahaba radwanullahi alayhim ajma'in, Sayyidina Abu Bakr Siddiq radiallahu ta'ala anhu, Sayyidina Usman bin Affan radiallahu ta'ala anhu, and Hazrat Abdurrahman bin, and other Sahaba radwanullahi alayhim ajma'in, those did business and they were wealthy Sahaba. Islam didn't discourage that thing, rather encouraged that thing. And obviously, that when you have, I will say rather, that our scholars, they should work hard towards that to get halal means and resources for our Muslims, because our Muslims have to be wealthy. If we are wealthy, we will gain power, we will gain dignity, our people can live with honor. So that's, I think, is very important. Islam do not discourage, you know, that, or do not say that, okay, don't be wealthy, you must be poor. No, it's not like that.
1: There's a difference between living poorly and living simply.
0: Yes.
1: So I think that's something which we need to understand also as well, is that Islam, like Muslims have said, doesn't say don't make money.
0: And you know, simplicity is there in Islam. But we do find that Islam even allow, if you're wearing good, you're driving good, you're living good, but as long as there is no pride.
1: Yes.
0: As long as there is no pride. That's the main thing that we need to understand.
1: It's a very important concept. Yeah. So have all the money in the world, but just don't show it off and be arrogant and proud about it.
0: Yes.
1: And you can also use that wealth. I mean, many people do also use their wealth to help the communities, and that's one of the benefits of having wealth.
0: Yes, if a person is wealthy, he can help many poor.
1: Yeah.
0: Many Muslim organizations, Islamic organizations, he can help. Many Islamic institutions can be helped. So it means that wealth is bringing benefit. And there are a lot of, you know, that what I can say, fadail, the virtues of doing business.
1: Yes.
0: If we see that in the light of narrations, it is said in the hadith, if you make 10 shares of the risk of the provisions of the money, wealth, 9 goes to the tajir, 9 goes to the businessman. So you can understand is promotion of the business is encouragement of us, not to discourage.
1: Alhamdulillah. And Musa, our last question for today is, and this is a very important one, is how do we distinguish between riba and profit? The reason why I ask this question is because we find that many times people have this misconception that when you talk about Islamic finance, it's you just replacing the term riba and you're using the word profit. So how do we distinguish between the two?
0: I think that we did mention in the beginning when I was defining riba. So that clearly differentiate between riba and profit, that what is profit and what is riba. Mm-hmm. Because riba, when we say interest, the other side will be nothing.
1: Yes.
0: When we exchange something, one side you are getting some benefit and the other side is nothing. But while you do business, both sides, you are exchanging something. So that's the biggest. Oh, the other one, I gave definition also that if you lend money. So because if you lend, for example, 1,000, for what you are asking 1,100, that 100, you know, in exchange it is totally, you know, the
1: empty. You're not getting anything. It's just for your waiting period.
0: Yes. So this is the main concept that we need to understand. What is the difference between riba and bay or profit.
1: Shukran so much, Mufti Sahab. Before we end off, I just want to share a survey which I conducted a few years ago. So I conducted a survey and I rolled a survey out to the public where, you know, I asked a bunch of questions. I asked, do you know what is riba? How prevalent is riba in your life? What do you do to avoid riba? And we asked people to share experiences and if it affected their relationship with their family members and their friends. So I just want to share a few of these responses. There's three or few amazing responses which makes you think about it. So the question is, what do people do to avoid and abstain from riba? So someone gave me a beautiful answer to say that you have to make an effort to stay away from it. Riba is everywhere around, especially in today's time. We have Islamic banking, which is there to assist, but yet there are many people or many Muslims that have conventional banking accounts because they don't understand the difference and aren't educated enough. Then they also give another piece of advice to say that work for Sharia compliant companies, and in your own business, make sure that you have strict policies to stay away from riba and give a lot of sadaqah. Inshallah, this will help.

0: Other person gave a response to say that avoid loan accounts that are interest related. If there's any bank savings or bank accounts which are savings accounts, they always earn interest. So if you do have this, pull a statement of record and calculate what interest you have there and donate that in, and give that interest away. And lastly, the last advice which that person gave is always make sure you use Sharia compliant options in terms of banking, insurance, and so forth if they are available to you. So that was the one question. Another question is we asked people to share some negative experiences which they had with riba, and we got two amazing responses which I will share as well. The one says that they haven't experience it personally, but they've seen so many people get so consumed with riba that they can never get out. So you're taking one loan to pay another loan. And that we've seen in 2001, the ex-president of Nigeria, he says that, interest, compound interest is the worst thing in the world because they borrowed something like 6 billion and up to 2001, they paid about 15 or 16 million, and they still owed about another 20. So that's the harms of compound interest. People are taking loans to pay out other loans. Another example is a personal experience a person shared, and they say during difficult times, we use our credit card and we had a Woolies account card. Our accounts became so high in the situation just worsened. Once we cleared those and we started avoiding riba, we found that there was barakah in our wealth. And just to end off, there's another, just to end off the last point, which I'm going to share, or the last question which I'm going to share is, we asked, did you get through it? And how did you get through it? And if not, what are you trying to do to get out of this? So someone said, I managed to get out of it, but I sold all my gold. So whatever possessions they had in terms of gold, which she may have purchased or she may have been gifted, she had to sell it. And there was another person that says that, yes, I was able to get through this period by selling some of my personal assets. So now I live in a much quieter life because I avoided riba. So, I mean, this is something which people are facing on a day-to-day basis. This is a real example. A real example of what people have actually experienced. And actually, sorry, just a correction. I'm looking at the stats which I have here. I had it noted down. The president of Nigeria said in 1985 they borrowed $5 billion. Mm. They paid $16 billion and they still owed $28 billion. This is the harms of compound interest. So at that moment in time, my respected listeners, that interest doesn't look like it's going to do much. It's a small amount over a short period of time. But as it compounds, it gets bigger and bigger and bigger. And then you find in a situation where you've got priceless gifts which your husband have given you, your parents have given you, and now you have no choice but to sell it up.
1: That's true.
0: Yeah.
1: That's the harm that we see in this dunya.
0: In this dunya. And yes. That's the harm. So, to all the listeners out there, take care. Look at your lives. Look at your bank accounts. Look at your dealings, your financial dealings, and look at how we can save ourselves, our family, and our offspring from this, if we can call it, a devil of riba. Jazakallah khair, and inshallah, we look forward to seeing you guys next week. Assalamu alaikum wa rahmatullahi wa barakatuh, and we say shukran to Mufti Usman.
1: We see in this dunya.
0: In this dunya. And yes. That's the harm. So to all the listeners out there, take care. Look at your lives. Look at your bank accounts. Look at your dealings, your financial dealings. And look at how we can save ourselves, our family, and our offspring from this, if we can call it, a devil of riba. Jazakallah khair. And inshallah, we look forward to seeing you guys next week. Assalamu alaikum wa rahmatullahi wa barakatuh, and we say shukran to Mufti Usman Sulayri.
1: Jazakallahu khair.

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1: All right, we are live and we are back. Assalamu alaikum and welcome to Mid Morning Talk with myself, Umama, on this month's Women's Month edition. This show has been brought to you by SENZAF, uplifting communities through your zakah and lila contributions. Together, we can make a difference in South Africa. I'm so excited for our conversation. Assalamu alaikum. How are you?
2: I'm great, thanks. Such an honor to be here.
1: Of course. I was like, who do I put on the show? I have to put Optimus Primary. today, I am joined by Yasira Mota, who is an entrepreneur, wife, mother and former teacher who has always had a passion for creating, connecting with people and building something of her own. After leaving her career in teaching, Yasira took a leap of faith and poured her energy into entrepreneurship. She is the founder of Swirlimu, a luxury ice cream concept, as well as My Candy Store, a halal online confectionery brand. What started as ideas and a lot of hard work has grown into businesses that allow her to combine her love for food, creativity, and people. For Yasira, entrepreneurship has never been just about building a business. It has been about learning, taking chances, overcoming challenges, and creating opportunities while still making time for things that matter most. She's passionate about encouraging other women to believe that it is never too late to start something new, to change direction, and to pursue a dream, no matter how small it may begin. Above all, Yasira considers herself a work in progress, grateful for every opportunity, every lesson, and every person who has been a part of the journey. I love you in your bio. So fantastic. I want to get right into our questions because we have so much to talk about. Right. So, last year, when we had you on the Women's Month special, we were talking about Swirlimu and My Candy Store. Fast forward 1 year, and there's a whole lot more happening. If you guys are not following, we have a problem. what has this past year looked like for you?
2: You know, my baby's gone bigger. He's a lot more work. But alhamdulillah, it's... We've been quiet in terms of where we've been, but we have been very busy in our kitchen creating. So I think on the creative side, it's been crazy. Alhamdulillah, we have brought out so many different products with Swirlimu. You're not just getting one experience. You are getting now an entire range. So we are not just a soft serve concept. We are an entire brand of ice cream, milkshakes, and now coffee. So it's been more creating than, So we've been creating more in the kitchen rather than just being everywhere. We've been very select with where we've been. And we've shown off our skills to a select few people who have been around us. So, yeah, hard to get a hold of, but we're available with everything you need.
1: Yes. I think that's so important because you take the amount of time needed to build your brand into 100%. Something perfect.
2: Yes.
1: Instead of moving really fast and then it's not what you know that your brand can
2: 100%.
1: Be. So I love that, and I love the fact that there's been so many BTSs that we can, you know, get a little sneak peek into what's coming for Swirlimu and things like that. So you guys are doing a great job.
2: Thanks.
1: And I do hope that you know, next year we get to see all the things that are behind the scenes.
2: Inshallah.
1: Now let's rewind a little bit, okay? Because you went from being a teacher to saying, okay, I'm gonna leave this career and go all in on entrepreneurship, right? So what gave you that courage? Because it's a very big, you know, step to take.
2: You know, as much as I loved being in the classroom, until now, my students were the most important part of my job. My students were everything to me. But very early on in my career, I realized I was not meant to work for anyone. I was meant to own something big. And I think this is something my parents knew long before I decided I wanted to study teaching, which is why they never really encouraged it, but my dad went with the flow. So that's why they sent me off to university to do a BCom degree. You know, they were like, they encouraged me to get my honors in my BCom human resource because they said I needed to do something bigger. I'm not saying teaching is not a big job. It's the greatest job of all. But I think my personality did not fit in an environment where I had to work for someone.
1: Yeah.
2: I needed to be my own boss.
1: Yeah.
2: And I still miss my kids thoroughly. But it took a lot of istikharas. It took a lot of therapy. I actually went to a life coach. Mm. It was literally just 3 sessions because I had offered it for free. Mm. She had come to the school to do something and she had offered every teacher 3 free sessions. And I was like, well, I'm taking up with this opportunity.
1: Mm.
2: And she helped me plan my exit.
1: Mm.
2: And I then prayed about it. I did a lot of istikhara and alhamdulillah, my istikhara was positive on leaving. And I'm so glad I did because I feel as much as I loved my career as a teacher, I love working for myself.
1: Yes.
2: Yeah.
1: I think that's so important. You know, as you think from a young age, you knew what you wanted. You knew who you wanted to be.
2: It was the feeling of being stuck. I remember hearing someone say, I've been a teacher for 35 years. And I said, oh my God, I don't see myself in this environment. I mean, I can still teach, but I don't see myself being stuck in the same position for that long.
1: Mm. It's about growth.
2: It's about growth, personal growth. We outgrow our environments.
1: Yeah, 100%. Yeah. You know, I think that, like I've said, that's very important because it takes me back to, like, I always use this example when I'm on air that since I was small, I had a big mouth. And it really worked for me. And my mother always said, like, Mama, you must go and talk somewhere and do something. And being a radio host was not in the cards. Like, I just didn't think about it. And then when I got into it now, I said, this is something that I've loved when I was doing speech contests back in grade one. And you see that how you kind of evolve into the person that you knew you were going to become 100%. From when you were younger. And it really just, you know, it comes together. Yeah. It really does. And we see that it has for you, alhamdulillah. So I wanted to take a bit of a step back here. Even more, I think, right? So I want you to give us the full background into Swirly Mo. How did it come about? I know the story is very interesting.
2: Right, so it's actually very simple. I have said this a few times, though. Mm. It was a spur of the moment kind of thing.
1: Mm.
2: We used to sell seafood, my husband and I. It was literally just something small. We thought it was fun. Let's try and create a side hustle. Let's do this.
1: Mm.
2: And we were looking for fryers for our lobster rolls.
1: Mm.
2: And it was a random Saturday afternoon in December. He was literally sleeping on the couch and I was scrolling through this brochure looking for fryers and whatever we needed. And I came across a soft serve machine, which is so like random.
1: Yeah.
2: But I kept going back and then I scrolled up and I kept going back.
1: Yeah.
2: And I went onto YouTube and I just YouTube like soft serve ideas and things like that, because I mean, if I want something, I want it now. Like if I come up with an idea, I need to see what it is about. And he woke up and it took like 2 weeks to convince him, listen, I need a soft serve machine, let's do this. And we sort of just played around from there.
1: It was like the best impulsive decision that you made, kind of?
2: I wouldn't say impulsive because we spoke about it. We discussed it. I mean, it did take 2 weeks. But it was like, how are we going to do this? Everyone's just doing vanilla chocolate strawberry, vanilla chocolate strawberry.
1: Mm.
2: You don't get something bigger than that.
1: Yes.
2: But to get to where we are now in terms of flavoring and stuff, it took about a year and a half, you know, to actually know what we were doing.
1: Yeah.
2: I remember straight after that, my husband actually went on a gelato course.
1: Yeah.
2: And he sort of brought back that, you know, that experience and stuff so we could put it into this.
1: So you'd say it was more of like it was a slow burn into really getting to what Swirly Mo is now.
2: 100%.
1: Yeah. No, I love that. You know, like I said earlier, that it's about taking that time to really perfect what you have.
2: Exactly. I mean, I didn't want to do something that everyone else is doing.
1: Yes. Yeah. So, I mean, it's really working because nobody else is doing, I don't know, the ice cream with this topping and that sauce and this. So we spoke about Swirly Mo. Now tell me about my candy store, because that's my favorite store at any fair. If you guys are there at Halalgus Market, I love the bag this big. So
2: I can't
1: need to
2: talk about
1: that.
2: My candy store without mentioning one of my closest friends, one of my best friends, Mariam. Mm. That's where the my comes from, Mariam and Yasira.
1: Oh, okay.
2: So we started it off together.
1: Mm.
2: But I think we were on two different paths. At that point, there was no child in the works, no pregnancy in the works or anything. And she had a child. And I think our directions were a bit different. I was very focused on making the money, the business, doing this.
1: Mm.
2: And she had already had a family life.
1: Mm.
2: And she decided, okay, look, it wasn't for her no longer. But I mean, the idea came from both of us being together. That's why I've still kept the name. And I cannot mention my candy store without mentioning her.
1: Yeah, so
2: she was
1: out.
2: Definitely that push. So definitely shout out to Miriam. I love you, my sister. And then we sort of changed direction around 2024.
1: Yeah.
2: Where we decided to make it the Pick and Mix old Sweets from Heaven concept.
1: Mm.
2: And alhamdulillah, it's doing great. We've got an online store as well, so you can buy all our candies.
1: Absolutely. Love it. It's finishing my money, but it's good. So it helps us all. We are going to go on a quick ad break and we'll be back to continue this conversation.
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1: All right, we are live and we are back on this morning's episode of Mid-Morning Talk with myself, Umama Lu. We are having our Women's Month edition, so we are talking all things women and the amazing things that they are doing. Once again, this show has been brought to you by Senzef, so thank you so, so much. We have been having an amazing conversation about Swirly Moo and My Candy Stew and all the good stuff that you have created. So let's get back into the conversation. Welcome back. So we just finished off on where My Candy Store came from, right? Now, you have such a different experience from what we've seen with My Candy Store. Usually you see the candy stores, whatever, yes, at the pop-ups, but there's such a wide variety that you have such a large selection. Now, what made you want to have it be sort of such large scale rather than just keeping it very basic and stuff like that? What was your thought behind that?
2: I think we all start off small and you shouldn't grow too quickly. You should be an expert in what you do in order to make it grow. You should know what you're doing first in order to, you know, grow. That's where growth comes from. You start off small. I feel like we still are quite small. I'm comfortable at the moment with it.
1: Yeah.
2: Sweets are readily available everywhere. But I'm enjoying the concept that it has now. We do party packs. We do gift boxes, gift bags, everything. Everything's online. So it looks small at the pop-up, but online we've got big things. You can contact me privately to say, listen, this is what I need. I need this organized. I can put it together for you. Matric care packages, things like that. So, I mean, I enjoy the little business. I mean, I always say Swirly Moo is my side hustle.
1: Okay. So,
2: not Swirly Moo, sorry. My Candy Store is my side hustle.
1: So Swirly Moo is like the...
2: The side hustle?
1: Yeah.
2: And for now, it's the main hustle. But you know what I mean.
1: Yeah, I get you. So let's get it back into Swirly Moo, right? And the most exciting thing going around right now, which is Swirly Moo Cafe. Gelato and coffee. Now, I don't know how you thought about that, but love it. So that's a whole new concept, right? So what made you think we need to add cafe to ice cream? Like, what was the whole thought process?
2: So with the liquid gelato, we basically saw what we did last year throughout winter, because that's when most of the pop-ups were. It was during the cold. And as much as everyone loves ice cream in, or lots of people enjoy ice cream in winter, I feel our community is still not there yet. They'll come past and be like, it's too cold for ice cream. It's too cold. But it's best enjoyed in winter. Which is funny because the same people have tea in summer, right?
1: Exactly.
2: Anyway, besides the point, we needed something that was going to still sell our ice cream in winter, which is the liquid gelato. So we tempered with our ice cream base. And where coffee came in is... We needed something, okay, so the kids could have the ice cream without the coffee, but the coffee adds such a great balance. Like we literally practiced on so many different beans. And if you taste the bean we have now, it's such a perfect bean that goes with it. So together you're getting both the flavor of the ice cream, you're getting both the flavor and the coffee, and the marriage together just works. So you don't have to necessarily have it with coffee. So summer's coming. We've got an entire new range of liquid gelatos coming up. And it's not just about flavor, it's about concept as a whole. Where the cafe comes in, that is basically my dua. So I've like, they say manifestation, but we say dua, right? So we've done like this cafe sort of drawing on our cup. And inshallah, one day that becomes a reality.
1: Inshallah, I think that's so cute. It's given like rose wine, go to like a cute cafe vibes.
2: Inshallah, Allah knows best.
1: Inshallah, I think you started off very strong. So inshallah, in a few years, we hope to see the Swirly Moo Cafe in full swing. So now, moving sort of away from the two side hustle and side hustle, you know, putting that one side, you have built a strong online presence before starting, you know, Swirly Moo and My Candy Store and things like that. So how much of your success do you think comes from allowing people to actually see the person behind the business?
2: None.
1: Really?
2: Success only comes from Allah.
1: That's a very good answer.
2: I'll be honest. People can spend thousands on a social media campaign or any sort of media campaign where they show themselves off, and you can make nothing. I have a friend, for example, who has a thriving business now. Mm. And she decided to take the leap of faith and delete all her social media accounts.
1: Yeah.
2: And she said, I don't need to take whatever is on social media and I don't need to show myself off. And her business is thriving.
1: Yeah.
2: It's amazing. Whereas me and a few other businesses included, we love to advertise on social media.
1: Yeah.
2: But at the end of the day, our success only comes from Allah. And that is the one thing we need to remember.
1: Yeah.
2: So I can speak to you about my product. I can tell you what it is. I can tell you about us. But it's up to Allah to put it in the listener or viewer's heart.
1: Yes.
2: Whether they should come to us or not.
1: Yes, 100%. I love your answer. I actually, you know, I wrote these questions, but I was like, I don't know how you're going to answer them. And with all my guests, like, I just say, I'm giving them the questions. They will figure out how they're going to answer this. And this is such a good response to that, because I think that's also something a lot of people sort of, you know, worry about a lot. To say,
2: don't get me wrong. I love the creative aspect of creating these videos and things like that. I really do. I enjoy them.
1: Yeah.
2: But we need to always keep in mind that none of it is going to work unless Allah wants it to work.
1: Yes. I think we get lost almost sometimes and 100%. Forget that I wouldn't even have been here if it wasn't that. So it's really about taking a step back sometimes and just being thankful and being so grateful for what you have and 100%. Making dua for more, you know. So now I want to just ask you that, like, for young women, a lot of, you know, I think the younger generation kind of watches when I present, because I'm like giving like Gen Z vibes, you know. But for the young women that are watching, who have an idea but are thinking, I'm not ready yet and things like that, they don't have money, they don't have experience, what would you say to them?
2: Can I just say that a lot of the people that work for us and with us are Gen Zs.
1: Yeah.
2: You guys are the most creative generation that I have seen.
1: Yeah.
2: You guys are fun. People always complain that Gen Zs have a bad work ethic. I'm sorry, no, I disagree with that completely. Because the more I get to know this generation, I feel like you guys work smart, not hard.
1: Mm-hmm.
2: However, it's the first time I have seen so many young Muslim girls and boys in their teens, in their early 20s, making sure they are working every weekend at pop-ups. I mean, you come to our pop-ups and there are so many young people working there, trying to earn that little bit of pocket money.
1: Yeah.
2: My advice to you is to learn.
1: Yes.
2: Don't just be there to earn the money. As much as you are good at what you are doing and you are working well, learn. Learn from what is around you. Learn from what you see. If you are working, for example, the workers that I have for my candy store, for example, I have a student who was with me from the age of 11. She was in grade 5 and I said, come work for me at a pop-up.
1: Yeah.
2: She's now 13.
1: Yeah.
2: If you look at her now, it's amazing to see that she's grown as a young lady. Like, you should see her interact with customers. You should see her describe certain sweets.
1: Yes.
2: Use that. Use that to build yourself, to get better.
1: Yeah.
2: I mean, I don't think it's fair for me as a business owner to say, you should always be my worker.
1: Yeah.
2: No, you should want to do better than I am.
1: Yes.
2: Take inspiration from what is around you. Learn. And if you have an idea, work on it straight away. You guys are the social media generation.
1: Mm.
2: You know more than us. You know what's trending. You know what's going to work. Silly example, the dot cake. Every auntie, every auntie and their mother hated it. Oh, our grannies did this. And a young person just made it viral on social media. So what?
1: Yeah.
2: If a young girl wants to make a business by selling these cakes and it's selling, let them sell it.
1: Yes.
2: Even if it's viral and it goes crazy. Maybe your mother never made it go viral, never sold it. That's your problem.
1: You know, I had this a fraction of this conversation with my previous guest where we said, take the resources around you
2: and use it,
1: create,
2: whether it's a viral trend or not, upscale it, make it your own.
1: Exactly. 100%.
2: Don't let everyone say, don't sell your dot cake, or it's so silly, such a silly thing. I'm just using this as an example because I saw how much hate it got.
1: Yes.
2: Especially from influencers who are adults, grown adults.
1: Yes.
2: If you feel like you can make it and you can sell it and people are buying it from you, it's a viral trend, people are selling it for 40 rand, that child has customers and she's making the money.
1: Yeah.
2: So who are you to say she shouldn't do it?
1: As long as, you know, she's taking time
2: 100%
1: out,
2: girls, go for it. You see an idea, run with it. Make it your own.
1: Yes.
2: Use whatever resources you have. If you need financial resources, try and see how you can raise it or what you can do first before that financial help can come. Yes. Build yourself first.
1: 100%. So I think you've laid it out. Everyone that's listening needs to take it. They must write and write. No, you have made some very important points that I think need to be spoken about. And I'm always so for entrepreneurship. So for people just making money with something that you're good at. You know, it can be the weirdest thing, but if you're making money, you're making money.
2: 100%.
1: So that's always
2: halal. You do you.
1: You make your money.
2: Do it. It's fantastic.
1: Exactly. So with that, we have reached the end of our conversation. It's been fantastic. I love your energy. I love your vibe. And your pink is just radiating in the room.
2: Thanks, Mama. I came just for you.
1: Thank you very much.
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0: Okay, I am so excited to get into our first segment of the morning. We are moving into a conversation that is very, very close to the heart. And it is Women's Month. What Women's Month is about, it's about resilience. It's about empowerment. It is about education and creating opportunities for women and girls to realize their full potential. I am so excited to welcome our very first guest, a devoted wife, mother, and grandmother, and a woman who truly embodies the idea of lifelong learning. Mrs. Aisha Ranseri holds a BA degree from UNISA, specializing in psychology and history, a higher diploma in education from RAU, and a degree in social development from UNISA. She's also a co-founder of the Duduza Muslim Women's Forum and a student of the Quran through the Riyadhul Jannah course. But beyond the qualifications and achievements, Mrs. Aisha is someone who has dedicated herself to learning, community development, and uplifting the women around her. She is truly a living testament to the power of resilience. Today, we're continuing a conversation that began on our panel that we shared, looking specifically at education, young women, and Indigenous and under-resourced communities, and the power of giving girls the opportunity to see beyond circumstances they may have been born into. We'll also be looking at the connection between the experiences of women here in South Africa and the women and girls of Palestine, and how education can help us develop greater awareness, empathy, and understanding. Now, after that mouthful, welcome to the show. Assalamu alaikum, Auntie Aish.
1: Alaikum assalam wa rahmatullahi wa barakatuh. Jazakallah so much for having me here.
0: Thank you so much for joining me for this morning's episode. How are you? How are you feeling?
1: Alhamdulillah. A little bit nervous.
0: It's my so first time chilled. In the studio. I can see it's just conversation between the two of us. And I think that the questions that I have for you and the conversation that we're going to have is something so impactful. So we'll be okay, inshallah.
1: Inshallah.
0: I'm going to dive right into my first question for you. So we spoke about all of this on the panel, right? But I'd like to start off by going back to education. Why do you believe that education is such a powerful tool, particularly for young women and girls?
1: I think our point of departure should be in Islam first, that knowledge in Islam is a universal duty for all human beings, mm-hmm. males and females. Mm-hmm. And the Noble Quran also commands us to read, mm-hmm. to learn, to reflect, to seek wisdom. And speaking on behalf of my township girls, education in the township decreases poverty. Mm-hmm. I think that it's a gateway from poverty. That one we understand. It reduces all forms of exploitation, all abuses. They become aware mm-hmm. of themselves. They become aware of their surroundings. They're becoming aware of not to be taken advantage of. So it really reduces all forms of exploitation. It changes the trajectory in the community. Mm. You know, instead of us going down and down and down, through education there is that upward trajectory. Yes. And it has a rippling effect in the community, because as a Ghanaian say, that you educate a man, you educate an individual. Mm. You educate a woman, you educate a nation.
0: 100%.
1: Alhamdulillah. So you know, undermining education, especially in the townships, I think we will be assassinating a community.
0: Yes, I think that's such a perfect way to put it, because it encapsulates everything that, you know, we understand and that we see when we look at education for women, for young girls in these townships. So you've really said it well. Thank you so much. Now, when we talk about education, we often think about passing exams or getting a qualification, right? But can education always also change the way a young woman understands herself and her circumstances and just the world around her?
1: It does. You know, when I was still at school, our teachers used to say education must penetrate through your skin. Mm. It has to penetrate through your skin, because penetrating through your skin, it is building character.
0: Yes, yes.
1: More than examinations, more than tests, if education does not have the ability of building character, then it is not worth it.
0: Yes.
1: It has to ultimately build good character. You are educating an entire being. And the psychological, the physical, the spiritual, you know, where a young girl will have self-worth, value, and self-respect.
0: Yes.
1: Education has, ultimately, it has to achieve that for our young girls.
0: 100%. I think as a person, even when you know that you have that education and you know that you can go out and have a conversation with background knowledge, it sort of boosts you up already. Your confidence becomes more. And
1: yes.
0: it really just changes your whole life, if you
1: yes.
0: want to put it that way, because you're confident when you go out into the world, you know. One of the things that we touched on during the panel was the connection between women in South Africa and the women in Palestine, right? So how can education and awareness help a young South African woman understand and empathize with what the women and girls in Palestine are experiencing?
1: Let me start with awareness. I think what platforms like Salam Media are doing to propagate, to make people aware, and independent platforms, independent media, what they are doing for knowledge for Palestine, sharing information and sharing the most gruesome that, you know, other media does not show.
0: Yes.
1: You'll never see that on BBC. You'll never see that on CNN. But awareness through media and awareness through programs, I think they are enlightening.
0: Mm-hmm.
1: People are becoming aware now. And that is awareness. But I want to be very controversial when it comes to education.
0: Yes.
1: Where we will think that because a person is educated, and a person is at university, people have degrees and masters, they understand the Palestinian issue. And that is not the case.
0: We've seen so many examples of that.
1: In my workplace, in the office,
0: yes.
1: where people were clueless of what is happening in Palestine.
0: They should all be knowing about this.
1: They should be all knowing about this, but there is no clue. You know, there is that nonchalant attitude. There are nuances, a lot of it, that are influencing the nonchalant attitude.
0: Yeah.
1: Like, people are being attracted to what is Western, what is the lifestyle
0: yes.
1: represented by the West, and any other thing, especially in the Middle East, you know, as not being very attractive. And you'll be surprised that the ordinary people in the streets who have knowledge of our history, young people in the street that know the relationship between South Africa and Cuba, South Africa and Palestine, South Africa and Russia, and they know Arafat, their level of knowledge and the support that they have for Palestine, more than those that we think that are educated.
0: Yeah.
1: And I think that is where independent media should set in and really be there,
0: yes.
1: you know, to have access even to the most educated, to impart knowledge of what is happening in Palestine.
0: 100. I can't even comment more on it. You've said it exactly as it, and you've laid it out so well. Thank you so much. Now, I think that with all of this that we have said now, it's important that we don't only talk about young women and men and things like that, but we really look at not only the challenges they face, but what are some of the strengths that they have, some of the dreams and the potential that you see in the young girls that you have worked with and you have been around in your community.
1: I think we have explained resilience so much.
0: Mm.
1: But today I want to talk about perseverance.
0: Mm.
1: And how we've seen these young girls persevering hardship, persevering through poverty. And I'll make an example of young people packing their bags. February, institutions are open, going to VETS, UJ,

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1: Yes.
0: And because they really want to have access to this education, sleeping in libraries, bathrooms, are their showers in the morning before classes, up until they receive funding. If this is not perseverance, what is it?
1: Exactly.
0: And you see, in the township, we have young girls growing so early to become independent of their parents and of their mother, because the mother must wake up in the morning and go to, as a domestic worker, you know, go to work, leaving home 5:30, 6 o'clock.
1: Yeah.
0: Who's washing the siblings?
1: Yeah.
0: Who is taking the siblings to creche? Who is taking them from the creche home and cooking and cleaning? And the books are waiting.
1: Yes.
0: Homework
1: yes.
0: is waiting. Assignments are waiting.
1: Yeah.
0: And this is the resilience that we are talking about in the township, where they are very dependable, these young girls. They are... Some of them are even taking care of the households.
1: Yes.
0: And taking care of their siblings and you know, growing as independent and very successful young human beings.
1: Yes, I think that with that, you know, we see that there's, you know, as a person can grow up in a well, comfortable home and things like that, and you don't realize that life is so different for other
0: Very
1: people.
0: Different.
1: You wake up, you know, you go to school, you come home to warm food, a cleaned house, things like that, and you don't realize that other, you know, your peers could be experiencing life so differently.
0: Yes.
1: They've never experienced things that you have.
0: They are responsible for that.
1: Exactly. So I really love what you've touched on right now, because it's so important for people who aren't aware, if you want to put it that way, to really realize that life is very, very different for different people, you know, and that making yourself aware about things like this gives you a sort of gratitude. You need to be grateful for what you have, because not everybody has that, you know. So it's a moment to reflect, you know. And on that thought, we are going to just stop for a quick break, and then we will continue our very impactful conversation.
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2: All right, we are live and we are back. Assalamu alaikum wa rahmatullahi wa barakatuh. This is Mid-Morning Talk with myself, Umama Lu'lu'a, and this show has been brought to you by SENZAF, uplifting communities through your zakah and lila contributions. Together, we make a difference in South Africa. Now, we have been in a very, as I said, impactful conversation with Mrs. Aisha Ranseri, talking about all things resilience, women, and Palestine, just so many topics that we have covered, and so many more for us to unravel, inshallah. Welcome back.
3: Thank you.
2: All right, let's get into our next question and get the conversation flowing. So I want to ask you, Auntie Aisha, for a young girl growing up in an under-resourced or rural community, what can education open up for her that she may not even realize is possible yet?
3: Career choices. Career choices. And I think we have to be cognizant of the fact that in poverty-stricken communities and homes, households, in more often than not, there are no discussions about education. There are no discussions about you becoming a doctor, becoming a teacher, becoming a lawyer, becoming an accountant, an engineer. There are no discussions of this. So they are depending on educators for information. And that is where educators comes in to expose these young girls to career guidance. I remember when we were young, you become a teacher or a nurse, or you become a domestic worker. And there was this cycle that if you are a domestic worker, and when you go on pension, your children will take over. But if these young girls, education exposes them to a variety of career choices, from being a domestic worker to being a professional worker. It also assists in combating and reducing teenage pregnancy. Because when they are glued up and when they are engaged in education and when they have dreams and when they have these visions and they are working very, very hard, you know, teenage pregnancy will be delayed. And it's a benefit for communities, and obviously also breaks the cycle of poverty. And that is why it's very important that we expose these young girls to all careers. And not all of them are going to be doctors and nurses and, and whatever, but what other avenues of skills can we open for them?
2: 100%.
3: Because, you know, each time we think of, it's February now, children, young girls and young men are going to universities. Have you ever, like, reflected and say, what about the majority that are left home? Because as a child, I believe, and that is how I was grown up, that each one of us was given a gift by Allah subhanahu wa ta'ala. It might not be the intellectual gift. It could be using your hands, becoming very good with your hands. We have women that are sewing beautiful things and making careers out of it. And I think we we have to tap on skills, and you know, our mamas should not be just in their dining room suit in the corner there, dining room in their corner, and making curtains. But young girls can become designers now, and that is the career path that we must also think of, that not all of these young girls are shaped and meant for university. But it's very important that we like expose them to all types of career when they are still at school.
2: Yes.
3: And no one is left behind. You
2: know, I have this conversation ever so often about how there are so many things within these communities that are like norms. Example, like you're talking about the curtains. And we as the younger generation can take these things, create spin-offs of it, and create careers for ourselves.
3: And beautiful careers, successful careers.
2: We have, you know, Maguinho being sold everywhere.
3: Yeah.
2: Now take that, make gourmet ones, you know, stuff like that. Just trying to find different avenues and ways to upscale things that we're able to do, things that we're used to, and creating careers out of that. I think that's so important.
3: It's very important.
2: So, now, with everything that you have said in your answer, I want us to get into that. Sometimes, you know, we speak about underprivileged communities from the outside, you know, without really understanding the people who live there. What do you wish more South Africans understood about the everyday experiences, aspirations, and reality of young women in these communities?
3: We all are dreamers. We all are dreamers. Us from the townships, we all dream for a better life. And there are so many activities in the townships. The township is vibrant.
2: Yeah.
3: Very vibrant. And, you know, we as a township girl, I only realized when I started working that I was poor. Because we've never defined ourselves as poor.
2: Yeah.
3: And township life is not doom and gloom. And they do not want to be labeled and defined as doom and gloom. They do not want to be defined as drowning in poverty. But they want to be seen as becoming. I remember when I was at school and we had a teacher from, you know, when maths teachers and science teachers were very scarce in South Africa, and they had to be recruited from Zimbabwe. And there was this maths and geography teacher. And he said to learners, you know, like poor people like yourself. And there was an uproar in class.
2: Yeah.
3: And he came to me, you know, I was the departmental head. Mm. And he came to me and said, these children don't want to be defined as poor. They are not poor.
2: Yeah.
3: They are not poor. They are like this beautiful, you know, when you are a small flower that needs to be nurtured, to be watered. And take the manure and the water from that flower. What happens to it? It dies.
2: Yes.
3: And that is what township girls are. Water them.
2: Yes.
3: Don't define them as poor and a gloomy future. They are becoming, and that is how they will like to be defined.
2: Wow. What a way to put that. I feel like this is a line that we need to like even go back to after the show, because, you know, it's a way to explain who these girls are without making them feel inferior, without making them feel like they're less than just for the fact that they come from these communities.
3: Yes.
2: So that is very, very important. Mm. Now, to close off, I can't believe we've reached the end, but my final question for you is that if there is a young girl listening right now who you may feel that her circumstances have already decided what her future may look like, what would you want her to gather and hear from today's conversation?
3: Keep on hoping. Do not lose hope. Focus on the ball.
2: Yes.
3: There are many distractions. There are many short-term, nicest things that you think they will number the pain. They are temporary.
2: Yes.
3: The future, it's still very, very long. Now keep your vision there where the future is. And do not lose hope. And, you know, we are not going to undermine the fact that support for these young girls is there in terms of funding, in terms of TVET institutions, universities, colleges are still there. And do not lose hope and focus on your dream. Keep on dreaming. And it's better to suffer for a very short period of time and to enjoy for the rest of your life a very successful life.
2: Yes.
3: Now, for now, just stick to that the future is bright, and that is where the path is, and that is where you are going, and you are going to achieve whatever you are dreaming of, you know, with the mercy of Allah subhanahu wa ta'ala. He's there for all of us. And I've seen Allah subhanahu wa ta'ala blessing families so abundantly. And at times we think only us Muslims deserve the favors of Allah subhanahu wa ta'ala. But he is there for even the most disgruntled, the most poverty-stricken communities. He's also there for them.
2: Wow, thank you so much, Auntie Aisha. I hope and pray that this interview reaches the girls that need to hear this, because everything that we've spoken about in this community is sort of like, you know, a reassurance to them. So, Jazakallah so much for everything that you shared with us today, everything that you've enlightened me with today, and for taking our time to have this very, very important conversation. We have reached the end of the segment.
3: Jazakallah for inviting me.
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2: We are live and back. Assalamu alaikum wa rahmatullahi wa barakatuh. And welcome to Mid-Morning Talk with myself, Umama. This show is brought to you by Senzef, uplifting communities through your zakah and lila contributions. Together, we can make a difference in South Africa. I'm very, very excited for this conversation. Today, I am joined by the lovely lady sitting across me. And I'll just get right into your bio because I think it's lovely. Tayyiba Dupree serves as the regional marketing manager for Senzef Gauteng. She's a transformation coach and NLP practitioner based in Johannesburg, working at the intersection of depth psychology, neuroscience and Islamic psychology. Her work guides individuals back to a state of fitrah and self-mastery, empowering them to build deeper connections, break generational cycles, and live with alignment and fulfillment. She is currently completing doctoral research in metaphysical psychology with a focus on Islamic psychology, ilm al-nafs. Wow! Welcome to the show. Assalamu alaikum.
4: Wa alaikum salam. Shukran for having me.
2: Shukran so much for joining me today. I am so excited to have this conversation with you. You look great. The energy is good. And this is a very important conversation for us to have.
4: Yes.
2: I'll get right into my questions. Right.
4: Sure.
2: So firstly, I want to get into focusing on young women.
4: Yes.
2: All right. So what needs or struggles are you noticing among young women as they transition into adulthood and start their studies?
4: So what we're seeing at Senzef is that a lot of young women entering tertiary education or just stepping into adulthood are carrying far more than just academic pressure. So they're navigating who they are, who they're becoming, learning to set healthy boundaries and to make informed decisions that will impact the rest of their lives. And often building a sense of self-worth while trying to keep up with their coursework and their deadlines.
2: Yes.
4: And the numbers back up how urgent this focus actually is. So Stats South Africa tells us that almost 40% of young women between ages 15 and 24 are not employed. Mm-hmm. They are not in any education system and or any kind of training. So that tells us that this transitional age is actually a critical window of intervention for us, because if we don't reach them here, it only becomes more challenging as they grow older. Yeah. So rather than just handing out general aid, SANZIF has made deliberate choices to create targeted, focused, safe spaces for young women where they can access emotional grounding, mentorship, and the practical life skills which supports them from where they are now and where they need to go.
2: 100%. I think that's very important. You know, my whole focus is young women, and hearing what you're saying, that, you know, the numbers speak for themselves, that the work needs to be done.
4: Absolutely.
2: You know, so now we spoke about the young women. Let's move on to older women and re-entering the workforce. All right. So what specific economic pressures are facing older women, single mothers and widows trying to re-enter the job market today?
4: So this is actually one of the realities we sit with most closely at SANZIF.
2: Mm-hmm.
4: Okay. What we call the resume gap. You know? These are women who stepped away from the educational system or their careers to raise children and to set up homes. And now, whether either through divorce or the loss of a breadwinner, or the sheer financial strain, especially with the economy the way that it is now, they're trying to re-enter the job market, and that job market hasn't made any space for them.
2: Mm.
4: So the pressure is real. So again, according to Stats South Africa, the female unemployment rate is also almost at 40%.
2: Mm.
4: And that's before you factor in the rising inflation. So so you can imagine that single income households or female headed households aren't just struggling to get ahead, they're literally struggling just to survive.
2: Yes.
4: So SANZIF's response to this challenge is actually quite direct. Nationally, we are focused on vocational upskilling, digital literacy, bursary programs, social entrepreneurship development, and career re-entry support, right? And this is all aimed at helping these women regain their financial independence and to restore stability to their families while keeping their dignity.
2: Okay, so we've looked at some of the things that SANZIF does offer, right? So now, addressing these challenges, how do you guys address them through your regional empowerment programs this year?
4: Okay, so this year, one of the things we've learned is that a once-off relief package doesn't break the generational cycle of poverty. Real sustained change needs to be continuous support, and not a single intervention and then like radio silence. So we've moved to rolling out consistent year-round initiatives designed specifically to sustained impact. Some of these programs within our region are highlighted through the SANZIF Green Bus Tour, which has been making its rounds. So if you haven't seen it,
2: they're not watching. They need to start
4: Blasted, guys. So you can go to the SANZIF website, sanzif.org.za, and then just look, you know, scroll down and you'll find the Green Bus Tour. Also on YouTube, it's all over. There's all over social media, so you should be able to find it, right?
2: Yes.
4: So when it comes to down to women empowerment specifically, especially empowering women through Zakar, we are looking at building and implementing ongoing personal development workshops and mentorship programs that will continue throughout the year to complement the continuous skills development, entrepreneurship pathways, and the wealthy support that we already have in place. So it's twofold.
2: It's really, you know, needed. And I love that you guys, like you've mentioned, the Green Bus Tour is something that, you know, is innovative, if you want to use that word, and is still helping people the way that we would hope, you know, that they get that help, inshallah. Now, going back to where we began, which is the youth, okay? So we're looking at school and campus partnerships now. How is SANZIF taking these empowerment programs into schools and campuses, and are you collaborating with other organizations to broaden your reach?
4: Yes, we are.
2: So
4: we recognize that if we want to truly safeguard the nature of young female students,
2: yes,
4: right? the fitra of young female students. We need to be present where they are actually learning and growing. Mm. So that's on campus and in schools, and not just in community, initiatives or just like random events.
2: Yes.
4: That's why we've built strategic alliances with organizations like AGD Africa and Fundani Girls Academy, which you will hear later on in the week, that help us extend our capacity through their specialized expertise. So these partnerships help us establish culturally safe, grounded Islamic environments across primary, secondary, and tertiary institutions. Mm-hmm. And it equips the young women with both the spiritual grounding and the practical resources that they need to reach their full potential.
2: I love that, because like you said, that you have to find them in an environment where they are willing to learn.
4: Absolutely.
2: Where they are all the time, where mm-hmm. they're being nurtured. So
4: yes.
2: It's very important to have that sort of growth in the schooling environment. And now going into our second topic, and we're going to just come right back, which is the Senior Citizens Program, right? So really quick before our break, how is SENZAF supporting grandmothers and older widows who might otherwise feel isolated in their old age?
4: So this is a generation I feel that is most forgotten.
2: Mm-hmm.
4: You know, grandmothers, older widows, elderly women. Once family dynamics shifts, they can face real social isolation and grief and financial neglect, and often quietly, without anyone noticing, because the older generation don't want to be burdens on their children.
2: Yes.
4: So they end up struggling quietly by themselves. So through our dedicated Senior Citizens Program, which you will also hear about later in the week.
2: I can't wait.
4: We work to restore the human connection and foster social engagement and holistic care for them. So for all of us at SENZAF, we are really dedicated to honoring and preserving dignity. And so we make sure that these women are celebrated, cared for, and reminded that they are valued, they are remembered, and they are supported in the community.
2: That is fantastic. I've loved every answer that you've given me, because it really sets it out the way we would love to hear it. We are going to go for a quick ad break, and we will come back and talk about what you can do to help, inshallah. We'll be right back.
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This is From Rizq to Recipe, where skill meets soul.

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1: Baking is my therapy. It's where I find my calm and creativity.
2: Thanks to SANSEF, I am able to turn my passion into a profession.
3: SANSEF, changing lives one student at a time.
4: All right, we are live and we are back. Thank you so much for joining me today once again. We've watched this fantastic video, From Rizq to Recipes. I love that. What an amazing initiative and something that we all need to be a part of. Why don't you tell me a little bit more about that?
5: So Durban initiated the chef school, and it has made such a great impact in so many of those students' lives, as we saw in the video.
4: Mm.
5: You know, it's opened up a lot of doors for them, and it's an actual accredited course.
4: Yes.
5: With a qualified chef. So it's really, really interesting. We are hoping to bring that to Johannesburg now.
4: Mm.
5: So if anybody wants to really impact somebody's life, make that possible, then they can donate towards that.
4: Inshallah. I hope you guys are listening and that we all scratch into our pockets and help make this possible. We've seen how many lives it has been able to impact, and we would love and hope for our beautiful city of Johannesburg to be a part of that, and for our youth and just our South Africans, our Gautengers, to you know, get a taste of that, inshallah. So continuing on, you know, helping and how, you know, the viewers can donate towards SANSEF's causes, I just want to get into that topic, right? So many people assume that an established organization like SANSEF already has all the funding that it needs, right? Which, guys, what is the reality on the ground regarding inflation and donor support?
5: So there's a common assumption that because SANSEF is established as an established organization, that we must already have all the funding that we need, right?
4: Yes.
5: The reality on the ground looks quite different. So increasing inflation, the food prices rising, you know, the number of families coming to us for emergency and development aid is actually climbing rapidly. And the demand for consistent support is outpacing what we have available.
4: Mm-hmm.
5: Right?
4: Mm-hmm.
5: I think what people need to realize is that SANSEF isn't driven by the staff. We are actually driven by our donors.
4: Yes.
5: So every cent of zakah and sadaqah that is entrusted to us translates directly into a wider reach, not just for women empowerment programs, but for all of our programs.
4: Yes.
5: So the more people give, the more we can do.
4: You guys heard. You know, I don't have to add more. You guys heard. So just, you know, tapping back into that women empowerment, because we are in Women's Month, I just want to ask you like a little side question, right? Yeah. And that is that, why is it so important to create sustainable opportunities for women rather than only addressing the immediate needs? I know we touched on that, but I wanted to elaborate on that a little bit more.
5: So I just hit a blank. My ADHD.
4: Sorry.
5: The thing is that, you know, the needs of women are essential to consider. We are the mothers, we are the daughters, and we are the first lap. Our lap is the first madrasa for our children.
4: 100%.
5: And the way that we are showing up in our lives impacts the way that our children will learn to show up in the world.
4: Mm.
5: And I've personally found in the years that I have been counseling that a lot of women are struggling with the concept of being more than just the role that they play for others. So you're just a wife,
4: yeah,
5: or you're just a daughter, or you're just a mother, but you're more than that.
4: Yes.
5: Right? And the more we can, you know, honor that and recognize the impact that every single one of us plays in the lives of those around us, especially our dependents,
4: mm-hmm,
5: you know, and how we shape their futures by how we are showing up for ourselves specifically as well,
4: mm,
5: you know, we can actually really change the world. So this is why I am so dedicated to women empowerment. It's very, very important for us as women to recognize that we are more than the roles that we play for others, and that, you know, we can, and we, every single one of us has a special gift. Mm. Every single one of us has a special passion.
4: Yes.
5: And being a mother or being a daughter or being, you know, a wife does not mean that you need to give up that dream.
4: Yes.
5: And your children watching you being that role and still going out into the world and contributing towards society and having it, it gives you a sense of fulfillment, and it teaches your children that they can aspire, that they, that their circumstances are not, it doesn't define them.
4: Yes.
5: Because a lot of women are struggling. Yeah. As we saw, as we've spoken up previously, 40% of women are unemployed. They are uneducated and they are struggling to find jobs.
4: Yes.
5: And so that is why we need to support. I mean, well, that's why I would suggest supporting these programs that we have, because it's giving people an opportunity to recognize their potential. And it's not just impacting the woman, it's impacting their children.
4: Yes.
5: It's impacting their home lives, because the moment you have a sense of self-worth and, you know, a sense of purpose, you are able to show up better in your home life.
4: Yes.
5: Your relationship with your husband will improve. Your ability to show up for others improves, because when you're following your dreams and you're making an impact, you're filling your cup. And you can't pour from an empty cup. And that's why it's so important for women to actually, you know, have those opportunities to be developed.
4: I think what you said is so impactful, because it goes back to all of the conversations that I've had today, and it really does encompass it all, and, you know, end off on a good note. But also that, like, one thought from my side is just that we have this Women's Month, and it's so important that we have this, because it really gives us that spotlight for those few days, or that month rather, where we can have these conversations. But I wanted to not just limit it to Women's Month.
5: I was just going to say that absolutely, it's an ongoing thing.
4: Exactly. It's not that in August everyone is good and then for the rest of the year women are not 10 struggling.
5: But 10 days of activism, women are suffering all the time, guys.
4: Exactly.
5: You know?
4: So that's why it's so important to, you know, give, not only when your zakah is due, not only when, you know, there's these programs, but make it something that's a regular habit for you to give in the path of Allah and help women that need, you know, the assistance and things of that sort, right? So let's get back into Sanzaf quickly.
5: Right.
4: So with over 50 years of service in South Africa, how does Sanzaf's experience ensure donor contributions make a real and lasting impact?
5: So we know that when people give their zakah and sadaqah, it's a sacred trust. It's an amana, right? And donors want to know that their money is actually changing lives on the ground. And that's not a responsibility that we take lightly. We really take our responsibility towards the ummah seriously, right? And with over 50 years behind us, we are able to give donors that peace of mind in a few ways. We're fully transparent. So we are independently audited. Our financial reports are open to the public. And everything that we do follows Sharia guidelines very strictly. So we're also disciplined about our overheads, right? So we make sure that as much of that donation as possible goes directly to the people who need it. Because we have branches established across South Africa, we can respond quickly to the needs of the local community. So ultimately, the majority of our projects aim towards lasting impact, you know, not just short-term relief. I know we give both, because you need to solve the immediate concern and then look at ways in which that, you know, we can do more to make sure that that immediate concern does not become a lasting problem. So through our bursaries, our skills training and empowerment projects, we use zakah to help families become self-sufficient so that they can end the cycle of poverty and reach a stage of independence again.
4: All right. And so to close off in like a minute, can you tell me how can listeners support these women's empowerment initiatives, and what final words do you have for women facing tough times?
5: So as we've discussed, you know, uplifting women is a collective responsibility, and it's not just a once-off thing.
4: Yes.
5: Right? So If you're listening and you're wondering, well, you're definitely listening, and you're wondering how you can help, then I'd invite you guys to visit our website, sansaf.org.za, or connect with your local, one of our local offices. You know, you can find that details also on the website, or you can just do a Google search.
4: Yeah.
5: And then find out directly within your region how you can contribute towards these programs. And if any woman, you know, out there is facing difficulty or circumstances that you feel like is weighing you down, I'd just like to say that, you know, the current struggle that you are facing does not define you.
4: Yes.
5: Okay, it does not define your worth. It does not indicate what your future will be. You know, every situation that we have is in flux. Our lives change constantly. Allah can change your day, your life in a day, in a moment.
4: Yes.
5: So,
4: yes.
5: You know, SANZAF is here and we will walk beside you and help you to rebuild your independence and give you the tools so that you can thrive with dignity.
4: Inshallah, you know, the listeners and the viewers have heard, not just listened, but they've heard you. And that from this conversation that we've had, we're able to, you know, reach so many young women that need the help, and SANZAF can help them, inshallah. So thank you so, so much for, you know, having this conversation with me. And thank you so much to SANZAF for, you know, sponsoring the show and just being SANZAF. We really do appreciate it. And that does bring us to the end of today's episode of Mid Morning Talk with myself, Umama. It has been an absolute blast. I've loved it.
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4: All right, we are live and we are back. Assalamu alaikum wa rahmatullahi wa barakatuh. And welcome back to Mid-Morning Talk with myself, Umama. We have had an absolutely amazing first half of the show, talking about education, talking about Palestine, and then getting into entrepreneurship with my amazing guests. Now, this guest is not in studio, but we have a very, very impactful conversation to have. This show has been brought to you by SENZAF, uplifting communities through your zakah and lila contributions. Together, we can make a difference in South Africa. All right, I am so happy to introduce my first guest. Assalamu alaikum, Dr. Samira.
11: Wa alaikum salam wa rahmatullahi wa barakatuh.
4: How are you?
11: Alhamdulillah, and how are you?
4: Alhamdulillah, I am well, and I am very excited for our conversation because it is one that is close to the heart. We are going to be talking about women's health, which is very important in this Women's Month because it is about, you know, so many different parts of a woman, who she can be, who she can aspire to be. Just there's just so many parts to it. And I'm so excited to have this conversation with you today because I really do believe that it's important to have conversations around all different aspects regarding women, especially during this month. My very lovely guest that I am joined by today is Dr. Samira Nanabai, who is a general practitioner practicing in Ridgeway and Lanesia. She has education in health at Madrasa Hamilat al-Quran and has her Bachelor of Medicine and Surgery from WITS in 2020. She's currently in her second year of Alima with the Jamiat Online, and her other interests include an author of Living with Intent, Rawdat al-Zuhur, a tween girl's book, and so much more. And her favorite of all is being a mom to Yusuf, the sweetest little boy as we know. I had you last year during Ramadan, and it was a very impactful conversation that we had, and I'm so excited to have you again. So assalamu alaikum once again and welcome to the show.
11: Jazakallah
4: khair
11: and jazakallah for having me. It really is a privilege to be here with you.
4: Alhamdulillah, ameen, ameen. Okay, so I think I picked having this conversation because it is so important to me, and it is so important to so many of the women around me. Women's health, something that I believe is not talked about enough, considering the amount of people that it affects and their lives that are affected by it. So I want to get right into my questions for you, and we can get in with this conversation, inshallah. All right. My first question for you is, why do you think women's health is so important? And why is it such an important conversation to have, not just during Women's Month, but throughout the year?
11: Jazakallah so much for that wonderful question. I think there's multiple reasons for this. So one thing is that there are certain conditions that affect women only. So we need to specifically focus on those so that we touch on them and make sure that women are educated with regards to them. There's also certain conditions that disproportionately affect women. So this means that although they can affect men and women, they are more likely to occur in women. So for example, your autoimmune conditions where the body is attacking itself in different ways. And women often go through different phases in their lives. So you have your pre-puberty, you have your puberty, you have your reproductive years when you are menstruating. Then you go into perimenopause and menopause. So with each and every phase in a woman's life, there come certain unique needs and challenges. And that's why we need to focus on each one so that we don't miss anything. And as women, we often have so many responsibilities for raising the next generation of this ummah. And we often tend to be so short on time that we put our own health last. So if we don't emphasize that women need to look after their own health, it often gets left behind.
4: 100%. And I think that goes into my next question, you know, which is that so many women experience things like exhaustion, changes in their cycles and their lives, or even pain, and are sometimes told that that's just a part of being a woman. So when do you think someone should realize that something might actually need medical attention?
11: I think the misconception arises from the fact that women have different symptoms during different times in their menstrual cycles every month. So we might get confused between things that are normal and it should be happening at different phases with excessive symptoms that are not normal.
4: Mm-hmm.
11: For example, the first phase of our cycle is the menstrual phase. So that's when we are actually bleeding. So we may experience low energy, we may experience cramps, we may be more sensitive emotionally. But if it is not merely low energy, but actual fatigue, like you'll be feeling extremely weak or having shortness of breath, and we're unable to do our normal activities of daily living without being excessively tired, then this is not normal. If we are having cramps that are mild, that can be resolved with heat or with simple analgesia, meaning like with Panado and those sort of things, then this is acceptable. However, if they are lasting longer than 2 days, if it's excessive and you need strong pain medications, if it's affecting your ability to function, to go to school, to work, to be able to do your activities of daily living, then this is absolutely not normal. It is also associated with nausea. This is not normal. And we may feel sensitive emotionally, but if we are feeling excessively teary, if we don't have motivation to do things that we usually enjoy, if it's affecting our appetite, if it's affecting our sleep, and if it's really interfering with us being able to function normally, then this is definitely something that we need to investigate and we need to manage. So that's in our first phase. Then sometimes we have changes in our follicular phase where we feel more energetic and happy and we concentrate better. But if this is also excessive, like we have so much energy, we have a decreased need for sleep, right? We feel like we don't need to sleep at all. We just want to do activities in line with our goals the whole time. We don't have need to rest. Then this might actually be a symptom of bipolar mood disorder, where we have depressive episodes and an excessive energy to the point where we want to do things and we are unaware of the risks involved of those behaviors. So then we know, okay, this is more of a red flag, we need to investigate it. And then we come to our luteal phase. We have ovulation and thereafter the luteal phase of our cycle. Here we might experience mood swings, irritability, we might have a bit of sadness. We could have increased appetite, but again, not excessive. Some breath tenderness, tiredness, cravings. Anything that is in excess is something that we need to investigate. Anything that bothers our activities of daily living, that stops us from functioning, that is ongoing and persistent, needs medical attention. Things that are mild, we can accept, and if they are in keeping with the time of the menstrual cycle, or else we definitely need to investigate those. Sometimes cycle changes, as you mentioned, young girls, if they have started a period and they are still within the first 2 to 3 years of getting their menstruation, they might see irregular periods. But if it's after 2 to 3 years since starting the cycle, and you are seeing the cycle being irregular, we have to investigate that. That's not normal. Or if we see cycles that are less than 21 days or more than 35 days. So 21 days means from the first day of this period to the first day of the next period is less than 21 days. That's too short. We have to find out what's going wrong. Or if from the first day of this period to the first day of the next period is more than 35 days, that's too long. So again, we need to investigate that.
12: I think you've laid it out extremely perfect. Thank you so, so much. And it's something that I think we don't think about. You don't realize that if you're feeling too much of something, that it might not be a good thing. So it's definitely something to jot down and remember that if I'm losing my mind when I really should not be, it's something that we need to look into and make sure that everything is okay. Going into my next question for you now, endometriosis is something that I personally live with, right? And I think that one of the biggest issues is how long it can take a woman to probably be diagnosed. I've waited years, and I know people that have waited longer than I have. So why is endometriosis so often missed or misunderstood?
11: Firstly, may Allah Ta'ala grant you afia, and may Allah Ta'ala reward every person who has any medical condition and grant them the full reward for their sabr in dealing with it.
12: Amen.
11: And then coming to endometriosis, right? So endometriosis is the presence of endometrial tissue outside of the uterine cavity. So what does this mean? It means that the lining that's supposed to be inside the womb is now in a different location. So it might be stuck on the ovary, it might be stuck onto the bladder, it might be stuck onto the bowel, it's just in a completely wrong location. So can you imagine the inside of the womb is supposed to be undergoing different changes to produce our cycle and to be able to maintain fertility if fertilization has to take place. But now this tissue is stuck everywhere else where it's not supposed to be. So obviously it's going to be causing a variety of symptoms. Why it's such a difficult diagnosis is because symptoms of endometriosis are not unique simply to endometriosis itself. So they overlap with a whole bunch of other conditions. So first you end up excluding other conditions that cause the same symptoms. So that causes a bit of delay in diagnosis. And the second thing, which is the main reason why it takes so long and it's a very difficult diagnosis to make, is because the official South African guidelines and all guidelines around the world until 2022 required laparoscopy and histology to make the definitive diagnosis. So what this means is that the only way you can say this is 100% endometriosis is if you go in surgically, you go with a camera, you look at the lesions, you take one of them for, you take a biopsy and you send it off for histology, and that's the only way to prove that a person has endometriosis. So this is a very, very invasive way of making a diagnosis. So that's why people don't rush into surgery. They rather wait for a longer time, exclude other things that might be causing the same symptoms. And during this whole process, it may take even years. And another thing is there's no blood tests for it. So it's not something that we can do a simple blood test for, even on sonar. A normal sonar doesn't mean that a person doesn't have endometriosis. So we can see so many things that are normal. We can see symptoms that overlap with a whole bunch of conditions. And the only way to know for sure is surgically. So that's why it's a very difficult diagnosis to make. Now, from 2022 onwards, there have been articles published that say that we should use detailed imaging and strongly suggestive symptoms to be able to make a diagnosis so that we don't have to rely on something so invasive. There's something very difficult for many women. They experience severe pelvic pain. Like we said, it's excessive. It goes on longer than the first 2 days of the cycle. You might even have pelvic pain outside of the menstrual cycle. Depending on where the tissue is located, you'll get symptoms from that system. So for example, if you have endometrial tissue sitting on the bladder, you're going to be having bladder symptoms, urinary symptoms. If it's on the bowel, you're going to be having bowel symptoms. Wherever it is, that's where you're going to be having the majority of symptoms. And then the management of it is also something that might confuse people. So you get medical management, which is with oral hormonal pills, and you also get your surgical management when needed to scrape off the lesions. If it's a big cyst that is formed with bleeding into that cyst, you have to remove it surgically. When it comes to the medical management, often the understanding that people have is if a person is taking a hormonal pill, like people call it the pill generally, they understand that it is automatically going to stop a person from falling pregnant. So they think, okay, the only use of the use of it is for contraceptives mainly. So maybe a person has endometriosis, they've been diagnosed when they were young, they're taking an oral contraceptive pill to be able to manage it. They think, okay, if I want to fall pregnant, I have to stop that. And they stop and they hope to fall pregnant. Whilst in reality, you're supposed to be switching to a different pill, which is fertility sparing, but still managing the endometriosis. So now a person might stop the pill

0: scoliosis gets worse, and that hampers their fertility. So I think there's a lot of confusion, both with regards to how difficult or how stringent the criteria are to diagnose it, then also the management plan, and also whether the lady suffering with endometriosis desires fertility or doesn't desire fertility. So it is quite a complex one, but may Allah Ta'ala make it easy, and hopefully something can come about that makes the diagnosis easier and grants ease to all the people that are suffering with this condition.
1: Inshallah, ameen. I mean, yes, like you said, it's so complex and there's just so much that really goes into it before you can actually, you know, realize that you have endometriosis or get the diagnosis. It's really a long journey, but we just, like you said, we pray for everyone who does have it and who is still waiting to get a diagnosis. We're going to go on a quick ad break and we will be back to continue our conversation, inshallah.
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1: We are back. Assalamu alaikum. This has been Mid-Morning Talk with myself, Umama. The show has been brought to you by Senzef. We have been having an amazing conversation, talking about women's health and really getting into what it can be like, symptoms and things like that. We touched on endometriosis before the break. And now I want to move into PCOS, because another very common one that we see around. So with PCOS, there are so many misconceptions around it. So what exactly is PCOS and what should young women understand about it?

0: So PCOS stands for polycystic ovarian syndrome, but there is a new proposed name, which is polyendocrine metabolic ovarian syndrome. So the reason for this name change that has occurred is that when a person hears polycystic ovarian syndrome, they might think that this is limited to the ovary. They might think all you need is cysts in the ovary to be able to diagnose it. So it kind of misdirects the person and makes them think more narrowly of the condition than what it actually is. So the new proposed name tries to encompass the fact that it is more multi-system and it affects much more than just the ovary. But irrespective of what name we use, what PCOS consists of is your irregular menstrual cycle. This might be because a person is not ovulating. It might be because of the imbalance of hormones that is coming from the brain. So we have hormones that come from the brain that act on the ovary, and then we have more hormones from the ovary that then act on the womb. So if there's an imbalance going on there, it causes irregular cycle. So that is one hallmark feature of your PCOS. And then there's also symptoms of hyperandrogenism. So this could be, for example, increased hair growth, for example, on the face, and then decreased hair growth on the head. So you have hair fall in one place, and then there's extra hair growth where it's not supposed to be. It can also be associated with acne. And then you can also be having insulin resistance that does often go with PCOS, and you might present with fatigue and excessive hunger and weight gain. So that might be clues to tell you that you might be dealing with PCOS. So with PCOS, at least unlike endometriosis, there are blood tests that can be done, and there are typical findings that we usually see on sonography. So it's something that is a lot easier to diagnose. Management is not as simple. We do obviously try to manage it with our medication. We try to preserve fertility in people who are trying to fall pregnant, and we try to manage all the symptoms that come along with it. But of course, there's still a long way to go medically before we can manage it fully. Many people are suffering with PCOS. They are on the treatments that they require. And sometimes it just requires a lot of patience in dealing with the symptoms as they come along. So I would say that the main message for women is that if you are experiencing irregular cycle, if you are noticing acne, hair growth, and weight gain, then it's really worth investigating for PCOS.
1: I think I hope that the viewers are taking that into consideration, listening to what everything that has been said, and realizing that maybe you think that you don't have it and things like that, but these small signs that are now being spoken about can lead to you perhaps getting the help that you didn't know that you needed at some point. You know, it's very important to have these conversations because it enlightens young girls and, you know, really anyone who, like I said, may have not known. So it's very, very important. My next question for you is very, very important. I think that it's something that we see advocated a lot for online and is a conversation that needs to be had, right? And is that one of the hardest things for young women can be knowing when to advocate for themselves with a doctor, right? So if you feel like something is wrong, but you're being told that everything is normal, what should you do? Because instead of losing your mind, how can you actually take the right steps to, you know, getting that help and advocating for yourself?
0: I think maybe this problem is multifaceted. So one thing is, there might be a bit of a miscommunication or misunderstanding of what is being communicated. So let's say a person does a sonar for you and they say everything is normal. They're saying everything is normal with regards to your sonar. Or let's say, for example, you've been sent for blood tests and you get contacted to say everything is normal. The everything is normal is in the context of the test that was done. Mm-hmm. So it's not a doctor saying that nothing is wrong with you, or it's not a doctor saying that your symptoms are something that can be ignored. What is being communicated perhaps might be in a narrow context of what investigation was done, and the next step is to actually take it further. So there are certain conditions that are difficult to diagnose because there's no simple test for them. Then there are other conditions that relapse and remit. So females get autoimmune conditions very frequently, and they have periods where they play up and they have periods where they calm down. So if you have a certain condition and you go and you have been investigated and everything does come back as normal, it is worthwhile to recheck when your symptoms are at their worst. Because with things that relapse and remit, you need to do multiple tests so that you can catch it when it is actually positive on bloods or positive on whatever other investigation you are doing. So it might be regarding the diagnosis, which might relapse and remit. It might be a misunderstanding of everything is normal within a certain context and not somebody saying you are normal, you don't deserve more healthcare. And then another thing is, different people have different level of expertise. They have different areas of interest within medicine. One person might be more aware of certain rare conditions. So it's always valuable maybe if one person didn't manage to diagnose you to, like, to your satisfaction, it's very well to seek another opinion. Maybe somebody else will be able to serve you in a way that is more acceptable to you, or they might be just more aware of the condition that you have, especially if it is something rare. Another thing that's also very difficult is that you get psychosomatic symptoms. So as we know, the mind and the body are very interconnected. So we might experience symptoms in our bodies that are actually there because our mental health is not where it should be. So we might investigate and investigate and investigate, and we don't find anything in terms of bodily problems. And this is because the symptoms are originating from a mental health problem that we need to resolve. So if we solve a person's mind, it will then solve all the bodily problems that they have. So as patients, I think the important thing is, of course, doctors are experts on certain conditions, but the expert on a person's own body is themselves. So a patient knows themselves the best. They are best able to track their symptoms. They are best able to explain their symptoms. So I think it will be important to just to note down, when do I feel these symptoms? What makes them worse? What makes them better? Note all of this down. Be aware of the exact duration. Seek help when the symptoms are at their worst. And if you're not happy, of course, you can of course seek opinions from different people. And remember that it might also be linked to mental health. And I think that will be a good starting point.
1: All right. I think that that's very important because, like I've said, people can get so, you know, despondent after one doctor visit where they didn't get the results that they expected to get or the answers that they wanted. So it's about really just, you know, keep going back and you know that something's wrong. So really believe that if you believe that, you know, I'm in pain or I'm, you know, feeling not all right, to really try your best to get the help in any avenue that may work, inshallah. So now from your perspective as a doctor, right, and a woman, of course, do you think women sometimes struggle to prioritize their own health? And is it something that we're taught socially, or is there more to it?
0: I think it's a bit of both, but I think it mainly relates to the amount of responsibilities that women have in the finite amount of time that they have. So there's so much to do, and women obviously don't, generally, they prioritize everyone else above themselves. And subhanAllah, women are so selfless, especially mothers out there. They really put everybody else before themselves, and by the time everything else is done, the day is over, and they don't have time to look after themselves. May Allah ta'ala make it easy for all the women who are bringing ease to their families and communities, but we must remind ourselves that our bodies are also in amanah. So we are not our bodies. We are our souls who have been gifted these bodies as the vessels for which we should live in this world. So we should also be emphasizing taking care of our bodies. And we should know that prevention is better than cure, and early intervention is also far more likely to be successful and to be effective than late intervention when things have gone too far and they can't be fully resolved. So it sounds very, very harsh sometimes. So sometimes a person, you tell them, okay, you need to seek help. You need to at least go for the bare minimum of a consultation. You might need hospitalization for a few days. And they feel like, who will look after my children during these few days? And a very scary thing to imagine, and a very difficult and harsh thing to actually say, is that, is it better for a person to not be cared for by their mom for just a few hours or a few days? Or is it, are we willing to risk the outcome of a person going so far and losing their life and never ever being able to serve their family again? Mm-hmm. So it's a very difficult thing to say to patients, but if you do not act now and if you do not act early, it will be too late, and then you will never be able to serve your family again. So do prioritize your own health. Allah subhanahu wa ta'ala gives so much value to a woman, and gives so much value to every person on this earth, and gives so much value to a mother. And we too should be giving this value to ourselves and looking after ourselves. Of course, we're not going to neglect other responsibilities, but nor should we be neglecting ourselves in the process.
1: I think that is such a perfect note to unfortunately end off on, but to really take time out for yourself and to work on your health, your mental health, and your overall well-being, so that you're able to serve yourself, serve your community, your family, and be the best version of yourself that you know that you can be. So jazakallah so, so much for having this conversation with me, Dr. Samira. I always enjoy talking to you. I always enjoy being in your company and having you here talking about, you know, a conversation and a topic rather that is so important to me and so many other viewers. Is it's really, really like heartwarming, you know. So jazakallah so, so much.
2: It's a new beginning. It's a new era. Salaam Media, humanitarian journalism.
3: My brothers and sisters, did you know that the scholars told us in this earth there is a paradise? In this earth there is a paradise. Whoever enters it will enter the paradise of the hereafter. And whoever cannot enter it will not enter the paradise of the hereafter. What is this paradise, my dear brothers and sisters? It is not materialistic. It's not the outside appearance. It's not the praise. It's not the reputation. It's not the looks. I'll tell you something, brothers and sisters. Wallahi, it is to be able to live with complete reliance on Allah subhanahu wa ta'ala, no matter where you go, what you do, or what happens to you. This type of a person can always see beauty in this world, can live as if there is a paradise in this world. What do I mean by that? I mean the negatives, anxieties, depressions, fears and sadnesses that we go through, grief that hits us, all sorts of pain, all of these, they become suddenly diminished, wallahi al-azim, and you become stronger automatically and able to get through them. There'll still be pain, there'll still be sadness, but your sadness and your pain is different to everyone else. You're able to live with it and keep going, and you'll get over it quicker. Anybody who has a connection with Allah, with God, Allah subhanahu wa ta'ala, is able to get over all these negatives of life quicker than anyone else and be able to live a paradise in richness or in poverty, in health or in pain. There is a book called The Relationship, or the relationship between the mother and its child, by John Bowlby, who said that a child has a particular connection with its mother. And that connection, when it's there, the child feels safe and at peace and at comfort until it grows up. With the warmth of its mother, it feels nothing else can happen to them. And that's through the heartbeats and everything that was in the womb. And he draws a conclusion from that saying, this expert psychologist, read a great author, he said that it is proven through studies that people who have a connection with God are less likely to take their life and are less likely to experience long-term depressions or mental illnesses. They're able to be more resilient and get over them quicker. My brothers and sisters, we have in our deen, alhamdulillah, in our religion, something called tawakkul. First of all, what is tawakkul? Tawakkul, my dear brothers and sisters, simply means to have the trust in Allah's plan and rely on Him in any case. To trust in Allah's plan and rely on Him in all cases, meaning that you must do everything in your ability. Listen carefully, brothers and sisters, it's very important. You must do everything within your ability that Allah had given you, all the resources which Allah had gifted you. Then, after that, whatever the outcome, whatever the result after it, after you tried your best, whether it looks good to you, or it looks bad to you, or if everybody tells you negative things about it, or everything good about it, the person with tawakkul does two things. After the event, if you get something great out of it, you do not boast. You don't think you are better and superior to other people and show it off. Number two, if it looks bad to you, you are never pessimistic. Pessimistic is a person who has negative judgments and thoughts. So this is going to happen. That's going to happen. This is bad. I'm a bad person. I am a failure. I cannot do it. There's no way. I'm not even going to try again. They develop traumas. They don't know how to get out of it. What is the solution to that, brothers and sisters? Tawakkul. It's like this. You have a problem in your life, or you have a fear in your life. Fear, by the way, is the opposite of tawakkul. Without tawakkul, there's fear. And then you've got to hold on to something that gives you motivation. But tawakkul, which is to hold on to Allah and connect yourself with Allah subhanahu wa ta'ala, that He has the best plan in everything that you do, means like this. If you're in a problem, you can't get rid of it, and it's playing on your mind, you can't go to sleep, you feel like the world has caved in on you, do these three things. Wallahi, it works, and I've seen it work with a lot of people. It works with myself as well. Number one, you need to first and foremost truly and really identify clearly what is it that is disturbing you. What's your problem? Don't go into 5 or 10 different problems in your life. Don't branch them out. You just go to one by one. Just put it in one little bag and focus on that problem. Identify it. You can do it right now while you're sitting here. Identify a problem that plays on your mind. One. Not two. One. Is it your exams? Is it money? Is it your children? Is it your marriage? Is it something someone said to you? Is it your looks? Is it your job? Is it your car? What is it? Any problem. Is it something legal? Is it someone who's after you? Whatever it is. One problem. Identify it. Focus on that problem. Next, you're going to do this. The next thing you're going to do this. You're going to truly from your heart, honestly and sincerely say, and even if you need to close your eyes for this, and you forget about everything around you for about 1 minute, not even, just 20 seconds. Just empty your mind. Can you do that? Can you do it for 20 seconds? Just don't worry about anything in the world. There is nothing else. Imagine you're going to die tomorrow. There's nothing else that matters. Focus on that problem. Close your eyes and say to Allah, if you believe in Allah, say to Him, oh my Supreme Lord, I'm going to take this problem off me. I don't want it anymore. I don't want to think about it. I don't want to deal with it anymore. And I am giving it to you, Ya Allah. I give this problem to you. Wakkaltuka in Arabic. I delegate you. You, Allah, take it off me. I'm going to give it to you to do whatever you want with it. I don't want it anymore. I'm taking it off my shoulder. Just give it up. Give up that problem. That's the second step. Suddenly you're going to, if you do it right, you're going to feel a little bit of pressure go off you. You've given it up to Allah. If it doesn't work right now, do it tonight when you go to sleep, inshallah. Maybe you need some quietness. Maybe you need to focus. Maybe you need, if you're a mother, maybe children need to go to sleep. If you're a father who's also looking after children with your wife, maybe they need to go to sleep. Just focus. The third step you have to do after that is this. Don't have any expectations after that. Don't have any expectations. Don't think, now Allah is going to do this for me. Just empty your brain, empty your expectations and say, Ya Rab, anything that you decree as the outcome from this, I accept it. I accept it. And I will be brave and I will face it and I will do my best for it because I know whatever the outcome is, Ya Rab, I will get through it. Summon bravery. There is a fourth thing, and that is very important. Do what you can within the power that Allah has given you to take care of this problem. But remember what you've just done. You've given it to Allah. You've taken away all the expectations. Whatever outcome, you know that even if it's hard, because you gave it to Allah, He will assist you through it. And believe that and be motivated to it. And lastly, do what you can out of the resources that Allah had given you. Brothers and sisters, if you can get used to that, I swear, wallahi, any problem you go through, whatever comes your way, and it will, you will face many pains and many problems in your life. Don't you dare ever sit down and think you want a paradise where there's no pain, nothing. There has to be. But we don't know what's good for us and what's bad for us. You do what's halal. Fear Allah in what you're doing. Don't go for the sins. If you do, repent to Allah and forgive yourself. Don't worry. We all make mistakes. But give it to Allah. You know the sin? Even if you've done a sin, even if you've done something haram, give it to Allah. Say, Ya Rab, the thing that I am feeling right now, I feel so much guilt of that thing last time that I did. Ya Rab, I give it to you. I don't want it anymore. I don't want this burden. Forgive me, Ya Allah, wallahi. Ya Rab, my Lord, I regret it. I don't want it anymore. Forgive me. Suddenly say, I don't have any expectations. I'm going to do my best. Be brave and keep going. Forgive yourself. If it's a right of someone else, say, Ya Rab, I don't want this problem. Don't expect any outcome. But the fourth thing is, go and see what can you do to repay the person that you've wronged. How can you make it up to them? Lift that burden off you in any case. Brothers and sisters, let me explain something further. One of the biggest mistakes a lot of Muslims do is when they think about relying on God, on Allah subhanahu wa ta'ala, they take it too far, to one extreme. And that is, they forget about their actions that they have to do, and they forget about cause and effect, the laws of cause and effect. If you do this, that's going to happen. If you don't do that, you're not going to get that. Who created these laws of cause and effect, brothers and sisters? Who created them? Is it not Allah subhanahu wa ta'ala? It's Allah who created the laws of cause and effect. So when you do something, you will receive. Go ahead and do it. Tawakkul means to use the laws of cause and effect which Allah created for you, because He gave them to you. We're sitting there sometimes and we think, tawakkul, tawakkul. Everything, sometimes we have 50% of the solution around us. But we refuse except for a supernatural solution. We want something different. Do you realize that? I see a lot of Muslims, they sit there, they think, I need something different. Why? Because somehow I'm some special. Because I'm a Muslim, I've got to be more special. God has to give me something more special. Some kind of sign, different to everything else. I heard one young person said to me, I wanted a sign from Allah about which way I should go. I said, what did you expect? He said, I expected a lightning. Well, I don't know why I expected a lightning. I think I watched too much Netflix. I don't know what the issue is. Lightning. Another one said, wallah, I just wanted a breeze, a little wind to come through the window. Says, what kind of tawakkul is that? Brothers and sisters, you have to use the laws of cause and effect. You have to do what you can. There is the other extreme. The other extreme is called when you rely only and solely and mostly on cause and effect, just things. And you don't rely on Allah at all. That's the other extreme. And these are most people who don't believe in Allah subhanahu wa ta'ala. And these are the people who go through most stresses, because when things don't work out, they try to get motivated, but it's very hard. As soon as something doesn't work out once, twice, three times, or they lose someone from their life, they don't know what to do with themselves anymore. But if you have your connection with a higher power, Allah subhanahu wa ta'ala, brothers and sisters, wallahi, no matter what happens, you still have greater hope than anyone else. People still have hope, but your hope is far greater, because your ambition, your goal, your connection is something beyond just this world. This world is going to temporary, is only temporary, it's going to end. So how it is tawakkul? It is to rely on Allah subhanahu wa ta'ala and do what you can of your effort together, hand in hand. Brothers and sisters, let me explain it even more than that. Tawakkul on Allah, putting your trust and reliance on Allah, means this exactly. You ready? Means this exactly. It means you do everything you can. Then, whatever the outcome, you think of four things. Four things that will keep you going, inshallah. One, whether good or bad, Allah has a plan for me. The outcome happens and you say, subhanallah, Allah has a plan for me. What is it? I don't know, but He has a plan. I am certain He has a plan. Number two, if it's a suffering that happened to you, say 100% good is going to come out of this suffering. 100% good is going to come out of this suffering I'm going through, and it will. Or number three, this suffering is a test for me. I know this is a test from Allah. It's possibly a test for my hereafter and a test of knowing myself. I will pass it and I will not let it overcome me. You know that test one and this suffering and all that? The shaitan will come to you right at the point of your lowest point. He will come to you right at the point where the outcome happens. Sometimes you might think, oh, I expected more of an outcome. It didn't happen that way. The shaitan comes to you and says, I've got him and her. I'm going to start whispering right now. What do they whisper? You missed out on this, man. You could have done that. You're a failure. You had this opportunity. Your friend does it. You missed out. What are you doing? You're a failure. I told you you're a failure. You would have been whispering like that. Or if you failed, says, I told you, you're not good. You sat there relying on Allah, making all your dua and everything, and you did everything that it needs and you still failed. You're a loser. Why do you even rely on God? There's no such thing as God. The shaitan will get you right there, brothers and sisters, right there. Sometimes the shaitan will come to you and say, pray more. And as soon as you think you failed in something, say, see, I told you. You prayed all those prayers, all these sheikhs are telling you something, you failed still. Leave prayer. Right there is where the shaitan uses vulnerability. But guess what, brothers and sisters? The shaitan has no power over you. The Quran says this, that on the day of judgment, Allah subhanahu wa ta'ala says,

His own or her own shaitan that is born with him, the qareen, will say on the day of judgment, "Oh my Lord, I did not make them go astray." But he or she was too far. They already thought bad about themselves. They were too far away. They were diving way far away. I just whispered and they listened. In another verse, the shaitan says, Iblis himself stands in hellfire and makes a sermon, and says to everybody in hellfire, "Hey everyone, let's make a deal right now. I know you're all going to blame me. Let's just agree. I don't blame you. You don't blame me. Every man to himself. I just called you and you listened. So don't hold anything against me, man. I had no power over you." Wallahi, the shaitan will say that. So you have power over yourself, brothers and sisters. So the four things are: something happens after you tried your best. Think, Allah has a plan for me. Number two, good is going to come out of this suffering. Number three, this is also a test for my hereafter. I will pass. Number four, it is a learning opportunity from the mistakes and decisions that I made. Is that a bad thing? Is it a bad thing that if you learn from your bad decisions? Is that a bad thing or a good thing? Can you imagine everybody making perfect decisions? Is that possible? That's impossible. You're not meant to. So Allah subhanahu wa ta'ala makes us deliberately fail. Why? So we can learn. Who can tell me why Adam alayhi salam ate from the tree? Why did he eat from the forbidden tree? La ya akhi la, don't give me shaitan. Remember, we said the shaitan has no power. Shaitan whispered, but why did Adam alayhi salam eat from the tree? Something that we all have. Adam alayhi salam, everyone, ate from the tree because it was forbidden and of curiosity. But guess what? Allah subhanahu wa ta'ala knew that was going to happen. And He allowed it to happen knowing that Adam was going to make that decision. Why? Because Adam alayhi salam was going to learn something which without it he would have never learnt. He learnt the value of mercy and forgiveness. What does forgiveness mean? What does mercy mean? And these are two values that we need in our life. What is the feeling of forgiveness and mercy? This is what creates relationships and bonds between people. When you feel that somebody forgave you, somebody had mercy upon you after you made a mistake, how do you feel? Remember the last time that you may have had a clash with your own mother or your father, or a sibling or a good friend who you had long history with, and you did something bad. And then after that you reconciled, or they accepted you again, or you resolved the problem. Do you remember how much weight was lifted off your shoulder? You feel amazing. This feeling of forgiveness and mercy that Adam alayhi salam learnt after eating from the forbidden tree, he would not have learnt it had he not eaten from there and not have known the enemy and not have known his strength to bounce back, inshaAllah. And we all do that. We all fall in order to learn. So brothers and sisters, tawakkul on Allah subhanahu wa ta'ala means no matter what happened, you always assume positive about Allah subhanahu wa ta'ala. As I told you before, there is no pessimism in Islam. It is haram for a Muslim to be pessimistic. That's why certain people resort to false beliefs because of their pessimism. They resort to wearing a blue stone on their necks, thinking that it's going to prevent their evil eye. Because of their pessimism, they think everybody has it in for them and they're going to give them the eye. So they go and wear a blue stone or a shoe. I've seen a little shoe, people wear it. I've seen people make a horseshoe and they hang it on their exhaust behind their car. The car is not worth $2,000 and probably about to conk out, but they still put a shoe. Some people, they get a child. Wallahi, I've seen this a lot. A child is born, child's got blue eyes. Everybody's going to give him the eye. Who do you think you are, ya Ammi Tayyib? Allah subhanahu wa ta'ala gave you a child with blue eyes. Alhamdulillah, say mashaAllah, tabarakAllah. Everybody's going to give them, like everybody wants blue eyes or brown eyes or whatever. And what I'm trying to say, friends, is something goes good. I better keep it a secret because everybody's going to give me a blow. It's good to keep things a secret, not showing it off. But this pessimism, some people go to fortune tellers, some people go to tarot readers, some people believe in astrology and they take a star and they call this star by the month that they were born and they say, that's me. Or that's me. They see a star, someone made up this idea that if you're born in January, you're a this or you're a... What's it called? It's scorpion and Virg. Huh? What? Anyway, the horoscope stuff. Star signs. Suddenly, they make a decision what they are. That's me. I'm Virgo. I'm Leo. I don't know what. And they put it on their... Somebody put it on their social media status. Star sign.
There we go. Okay, brothers and sisters, all this, some people, you know, we talked about myths and superstitions the other day. This is the result of pessimism. You know, subhanAllah, last time I spoke about myths and superstitions, I just gave a very small example. You know, I said there are some myths that they taught us when we were young, even myself, that, you know, if you're praying on a prayer mat and you, you know, our grandmother and mothers and all that and fathers and even sheikhs, they used to tell me that I've got to fold even the tip of the prayer mat. Like if I don't pray, I have to fold the tip. Why? Because the shaitan is going to dance on it or pray on it. Another one says going to urinate on it. My God, look at all this carpet we're praying on here in the masjid. Must be shaitans everywhere. Don't pray on it. It's probably urinated everywhere and dancing. Brothers and sisters, these, I saw a kid. I kid you not. He left his prayer mat. And by the way, there's no such thing as a prayer mat. It's just a mat that we choose to pray on. The whole earth is tahur and masjid. Rasulullah said the whole earth is made as masjid tahur. The whole earth is made into a mosque, into a place of prostration, and it is all pure. You can pray anywhere. The entire earth is your prayer mat. But some people like to have a prayer mat, and I understand that maybe for cleanliness or to put it. I mean, I've got a prayer mat myself. We call it a prayer mat. Nothing wrong with it. For cleanliness, to pray on it because you feel a little bit more spiritual, not spiritual, but cleaner to pray on it. It's fine. And if you want to fold your prayer mat, put it away to keep it nice and clean, that's good. But the problem is when we associate pessimistic beliefs to it that the Prophet Sallallahu Alaihi Wasallam, Allah did not tell us. I'll tell you what happens. I saw a kid, left his prayer mat open because he believed literally that the shaitan is preying on it. He was traumatized. He was terrified to pray on the prayer mat. Why? Because he thought that prayer mat, that one is jinxed. That one's got a shaitan on it. No, I will never pray on that prayer mat. And it was a red prayer mat. He even hated all the color red. This is called pessimism. Do you understand what happens when we have superstitious beliefs, the result of pessimism? In Islam, there is no such thing, and pessimism is what leads to shirk in people. Going and reading your star sign or going to somebody tell you your fortune or your future, 40 days of your prayer will not be accepted if you do not believe in them, just going to them. Believing in them makes a disbelief in Allah. Allahu Akbar, how much emphasis Islam puts on being optimistic, brothers and sisters, and not holding on to things like that. Tawakkul on Allah subhanahu wa ta'ala, not on talismans and amulets and charms and Pandora's. You can go to Pandora and buy gold, nothing wrong with that. But you know the name, Pandora, Pandora's box. It's all based on pessimism. And pessimism is vulnerability. This is how salespeople and influencers want to sell you something. They pry on your fears. Listen to what Allah says in the Quran about prying on your fears. He says,

The devil threatens you with the prospect of poverty and bids you to be shameful and bids you to do shameful deeds of stinginess, while Allah promises you forgiveness and great bounties from him, and Allah is all bountiful, all knowing. The shaitan says to you, you're going to be poor, your family's going to be out on the street. If you keep doing this, what you're doing, you're going to end up losing your job. Look at your kids, look at your wife, look at your husband, look at your parents. What should I do? What should I do? What should I do? Go to the banks. Get usury, get riba under any circumstance. Oh, more than that, more than that, more than that. Let's go and make a tobacco farm. Do you guys know why I mentioned that? This is in right now. Tobacco farms. And nicotine, which they put in vapes for young people to put toxicity and poison in themselves. And they do all these sorts of things in haram. Stealing, theft, crime. Why? Why? Because the shaitan makes you afraid. This is going to happen to me. That's going to happen to me. Where's the tawakkul? Tawakkul on Allah subhanahu wa ta'ala means to seek halal provision, not haram provisions, brothers and sisters. Speaking about tawakkul, I did say that there's something called tawakkul. Tawakkul and what? Tawakkul. Tawakkul means to put your trust fully in Allah subhanahu wa ta'ala and do and exert every energy, every plan, summon every resource and every advice you can get and study all the ways and plan and rely on Allah no matter what the outcome is, even if you fail. However, there are people who have only tawakkul, which means they're doing little or nothing and they just rely on Allah subhanahu wa ta'ala. The scholars, they said, reliance upon Allah without taking into account the laws of cause and effect is disobedience to Allah. It's ma'asiyah. And relying only on cause and effect without relying on Allah is shirk. It's polytheism. Because you're making things in life as gods. Maryam alayha salam, in the Quran in Surah Maryam, while she was giving birth in labor, she was in labor and giving birth under a palm tree. You know the story in Surah Maryam when she gave birth to Isa alayhi salam. Allah says,

Allah says, and so while she was in labor under the palm tree, so a voice reassured her from below her. Do not grieve. Your Lord has provided a stream at your feet. Now listen, and shake the trunk of the palm tree, and shake the trunk of the palm tree, shake the trunk of the palm tree towards you. It will drop fresh ripe dates upon you. So eat and drink and enjoy what Allah has given you. Did you guys realize something surprising here? What was it? Shake the trunk of the... You need an elephant, two elephants to shake the trunk of the palm tree towards you. This is not only not an elephant, she's a human, and she's a woman, and she's in labor, she's giving birth. Sisters have given birth? No. And she has to shake the trunk of the palm tree towards her. Can she? No, she cannot. She touched it, and Allah did the rest. But why did Allah still tell her to shake the palm? Why did Allah send the message through that voice to still shake the trunk of the palm tree? To teach us, we still have to do our effort. Using our effort means that you are using Allah's resources, and tawakkul means to use what Allah gave you and to rely on Allah and the things you have no control over. That's why Allah brought this verse to us. Another example is Musa alayhi salam in Surah Al-Shu'ara, verse 63. فَأَوْحَيْنَا إِلَى مُوسَىٰ أَنِ اضْرِبْ بِعَصَاكَ الْبَحْرُ.

Then we reveal to Moses commanding him, strike the sea with your rod. He had a stick, strike it. Thereupon the sea split up, and then each became like the mass of a huge mountain. Again we see Musa alayhi salam standing at the ocean in the sea. Allah could have split the sea for him, but why did Allah tell him to strike it with his stick? To show us again, you still got to do the power and the effort which Allah gave you. You must do it. To teach us that part of tawakkul is to use Allah's resources that He gave us. What's the stick going to do? Allah did the rest. Allah says to the Prophet Muhammad sallallahu alaihi wasallam in Surah Badr, when he was in the Battle of Badr, in Surah Al-Anfal, وَمَا رَمَيْتَ إِذْ رَمَيْتَ وَلَكِنَّ اللَّهَ رَمَى. In the Battle of Badr, the Prophet sallallahu alaihi wasallam picked up some dust from the earth and he blew it. And he said, شَاهَتِ الْوُجُوهُ لِلْحَيِّ الْقَيُّومِ. The faces have become blinded by the will of Allah, the everlasting, the most powerful. And suddenly the enemies became blinded with the dust, just from a little bit in his hand. Allah says in the Quran, وَمَا رَمَيْتَ إِذْ رَمَيْتَ. When those enemies fell, O Messenger of Allah, when they became blinded and scattered, it was not you who did it. It wasn't a bit of dust that you threw. وَلَكِنَّ اللَّهَ رَمَى. It is Allah who made the dust go into their eyes. Still again, we learn the lesson. Do your part. Do what's within your resource. We never find the Prophet Muhammad sallallahu alaihi wasallam ever sitting aside just relying on Allah and making dua. Brothers and sisters, Rasul sallallahu alaihi wasallam was lifted to the heavens in Isra' wal Mi'raj. Isn't that right? We all know this. We all believe this. But when he wanted to migrate from Mecca to Medina away from the enemies who were going to kill him, he could have just asked Allah to bring the buraq and just fly with him, take him all the way to Medina. But no, he went through a strenuous planning and strategy. So much so that you think, where is Allah in all of this? Where is Allah's reliance in this? Nah, that's what reliance Allah means. He made every plan and plot. The story is long, we need to read the seerah, how intricately detailed his planning was and strategy. However, along the strategy with all the fears, he's going to get killed. And Abu Bakr radiallahu anhu, as-Siddiq is with him. And Suraqah ibn Malik, the warrior who was going out to kill them to get the bounty on his head. Suraqah ibn Malik fell on the ground and he had never fallen off his horse as he was chasing after Muhammad sallallahu alaihi wasallam and Abu Bakr. And the Prophet sallallahu alaihi wasallam is walking very slowly. Abu Bakr radiallahu anhu is running around the Prophet sallallahu alaihi wasallam trying to protect him from all sides, and he's anxious while the Prophet sallallahu alaihi wasallam is just reciting Quran and making zikr. And Abu Bakr radiallahu anhu says, Ya Rasulullah, Suraqah, he's about to get to us, he's only a few feet away. And Rasul sallallahu alaihi wasallam is not even paying attention. Suddenly the horse fell and he fell off, and Suraqah ibn Malik got back on second time, third time. And then Suraqah, he's the one that's pessimistic because they've got the idea that idols do this and that to them. That's what pessimism does to you. He's a pessimistic person. So he got up and he said, oh my God, this is really bad. This is a bad omen. So he crawled to the Prophet sallallahu alaihi wasallam on his knees, put his hand on the floor, nearly his head on the floor, and said, please let me go. Suraqah, the one who's going to kill him, he's got the sword and he's saying, please let me go. And we know the story is long. Later on, he becomes a Muslim. But I want you to combine the two. Rasul sallallahu alaihi wasallam, did he just sit there and just, Allah will take care of Suraqah? Or did he plan? He planned everything. Allah subhanahu wa ta'ala did the rest. So brothers and sisters, rely on Allah, whether it's good or bad. Umar radiallahu anhu. You all know who Umar radiallahu anhu is, the second Khalifa. Umar radiallahu anhu, once he sees a young man, maybe in his 17, 18, 19, 20. He sees a young man sitting in the masjid, praying and worshipping and doing nothing else. That's all he was doing. So he asked, who provides this young man food and clothing and drink and all that? Who provides him for his sustenance? They said to him, his brother, Ya Amir al-Mu'mineen. He said, his brother is far better than him. And the guy's sitting in the masjid 24/7. So then Umar radiallahu anhu, he wore his heart on his sleeve and he used to carry a stick with him. Anybody who did something wrong, he would tap him with it. Sometimes a bit harder, sometimes a bit softer. He would wake up the people. And he is the Khalifa. So he came up to him and he said to him, young man, get up and work. Go get a job. The sky does not rain down gold and silver for you. Did you ever see the sky raining gold and silver? Never. So get up and stop sitting there going, ya Allah, let it come. No. Some people do that in istikhara. Istikhara means to ask Allah subhanahu wa ta'ala
to rely on Allah subhanahu wa ta'ala in whatever you're about to do. So I avoided saying guidance, because some people still misunderstand the word guidance. When I say guidance, suddenly what do they wait for? A sign. Not just any sign, supernatural sign. And you're like this. You sit, you make the istikhara, and I wait 5 minutes. And then it comes. What comes? I don't know what it is. From where? From Allah. What is it? Wallah, I don't know. But it's coming. It's there. It comes down. I feel it. Some people believe istikhara, you have to see a dream. Again, who told you have to see a dream? Can anyone here please, for the love of Allah subhanahu wa ta'ala, give me any evidence from the Quran or any hadith that once you made istikhara, you're supposed to see a dream? Someone? Well, that's okay, you can say it. I'm not. I'll learn if there is a dalil. I've searched everywhere. Dua, istikhara does not mean that you have to see a dream, brothers and sisters. You may see dreams, but here's the thing. Let me explain to you. Abuse happens through dreams. Control happens through dreams, especially sometimes through parents who want their own whims and desires, so they abuse their children through it. For example, a really good guy would come and ask for their daughter. This has happened many times, friends. I hear this day in, day out. Someone comes, maybe their daughter's interested in a guy who's come, he's a really good guy, he's come and asked for their daughter, everything is good, alhamdulillah, or the other way around. The parents say, let me make an istikhara first. Here we go. The parents don't want him. They don't want him. They've already had fights over fights. Wallah, if you don't, we'll never visit you. All your siblings will never come to visit you. Anyone who goes there, if she marries him, nobody, everybody cut him off. Why? For your own whims and desires. No reasonable reason. So then when some of them, they keep going out, they go, let me make an istikhara. Here we go, mashallah. What do you think they're going to see in their dream? They could see things that their brain is telling them. Already we don't want him. So in my dream, I'm going to see that he's a bad person. The shaitan will say, there's a vulnerability. I'm going to stuff this one up for them. And even if you see a righteous dream, how do you know what's a righteous dream from it? What is the measure? How do you know? And brothers and sisters, you know, we tell ourselves these things. Sometimes a relationship is there, it goes on for months between a boy and a girl, behind their parents' backs. They get attached to each other and they've established memories. The more the memories you have, the more the relationship between you two are. Did you guys know that? What is relationship? Relationship are memories. The more you deposit good memories between each other, the more the relationship and the bond is going to be. And they call it dating. Brothers and sisters, dating is a Western terminology. When you date and go, dating means you make a date to go out together to certain places. Now, dating doesn't have to necessarily mean that you're going to kiss and hug, but majority of them, I would say 99% of them end up kissing and hugging and more. Because the more you establish relationships and the more you go out together, the longer you are. Come on, man, don't kid yourself. Most of them fall into haram. And then you become attached. Then when you come to get serious about marriage or whatever, we'll make istikhara. Habibi, you're already attached, you already made the decision, you've already gone ahead in the haram way, and then you're going to say, let's ask Allah. You know what you're going to see in your dreams? You're going to see he's a prince, he's beautiful, he's amazing. Or you might see shaitan dreams. Because your brain is all over the place now. You're full of emotions. So brothers and sisters, the istikhara is about tawakkul. What is tawakkul? No matter what the outcome, alhamdulillah, I will keep going. Because if it's what I wanted or if it's something I didn't want, it doesn't matter. I have my trust in Allah because some other door is going to open. Sometimes the door closes in every way. Then we go and do tahajjud. The tahajjud has to be sincere, brothers and sisters. Some people, they go to Umrah. They say, I'll make my dua in front of the Kaaba. There, that's my secret, that's my key. Ya Allah, please give me that person. The proper dua, brothers and sisters, is like this. Oh Allah, give me what's best for me and keep away what's bad for me. Obstacles will come in your way. And you will start feeling intense feelings as the time goes on, as the situation develops. When you reach a brick wall and you think, man, beyond this, I'm going to be doing haram. Beyond this, it's mentally draining for me. Beyond this, there's going to be lifelong problems. Then you say, khalas, maybe it's better for me to move away. That could be the sign. So brothers and sisters, don't make istikhara and dua and expect some particular sign to come to you. People give me all sorts of strange, weird interpretations. So brothers and sisters, tawakkul, again I repeat, relying on Allah, doing what you can, doing it the halal way, and whatever the outcome,
you don't fall. You stay and you say, whatever it was, probably a plan from Allah. This is good for me, inshallah. This is a test for me, or I'm going to learn from my faults. Whatever it is, I'm going to try again. Because Allah will not leave me. Alhamdulillah, that it was from Allah, not from myself. Brothers and sisters, that's what we do. We don't just keep going and going and going and going and going. Anyway, brothers and sisters, Umar radiallahu anhu, one day sees a young man walking with his head, listen to this, with his head dangling. And he's walking with his back arched. And he's wearing clothes that are, you know, just very humble with patches on them. And he's walking like as if he's so humble and pious and he's given up on the entire world, dragging his feet. You know, some people, they think that's piety. That's what spirituality looks like. No, it doesn't. Umar ibn Khattab with his usual stick comes off his horse, comes to that young man, and he says to him, lift your head up. He hit him a little bit there. Lift your head up. Islam is not a sickness. In other words, so you became religion, suddenly you act like you're sick? Islam made you sick? Put your head up like a lion and move forward. Islam is not about that. Sitting in monastery, sitting in little, becoming worship, a monk or something. No. Islam is continue. You be ahead of everybody, inshallah, as much as you can. That's what Islam is. And that's how the Prophet sallallahu alaihi wasallam was. There was a woman, what was her name? Subhanallah. I forgot one of the companions. La ilaha illallah, I forgot her name, subhanallah. Umm al-Khansa, al-Khansa, they used to call her as a nickname. Umar radiallahu anhu made her quality control over all the businessmen. She used to go around and check that their products are good as they describe them and they're not cheating customers. So she was like an inspector. And one day she saw a group of young men coming in and they were miserly, they were humbled, they were dragging their feet and they looked very soft and weak. And she said, what's this? The companions have never seen pious religious people walk like that. She said, what's this? Umar radiallahu anhu would never accept this, she said. He was a man of strength, and when he spoke, everybody listened, and when he did something, he did it to his best, and he never walked like as if feeling sorry for himself and the whole world's against him. No. Get up and be strong. It was not known to be like that. So brothers and sisters, I hope inshallah you got the idea. Lastly, I want to say this. If you could, Rasul sallallahu alaihi wasallam said, if you could rely and trust in Allah in its absolute true meaning, He would provide you the way He provides the bird. It leaves in the morning empty stomached and returns in the evening with his stomach full. Again, I want you to be careful with this one. Some people say, just like He provides the bird, He'll provide me. But they miss one point about this hadith. Did the bird stay in its nest? Did the bird not fly? Did the bird not? What do you see the birds doing? Right in the morning, they wake you up. And they go, they do not stop. Then they come back, they make a lot of noise and they sleep. What did they do? They seek, they work, they do everything in their power, but they rely on Allah, meaning they're not pessimistic, they don't give up, they don't sit there saying, man, I can't do it. Brothers and sisters, listen and memorize this word. Laziness is a choice. Repeat after me. Laziness is a choice. And being active is a choice. Laziness is a choice. Being active is a choice. Don't sit asking me, how do I wake up for Fajr? It's a choice. It's a choice, brothers and sisters. If I gave you $1 million, there goes the choice out the window. You have no choice except to get up because there's something that you see or you want the $1 million. Brothers and sisters, lastly, I just want to say this. There are, even in the people, experts in money and finance, although they don't have Allah in their life, they've kind of taken some of the meaning of tawakkul, but they just stopped at it here in this world. There's nothing beyond it. But it also agrees with what the Prophet ﷺ said, except we have Allah in our life. So according to a guy named Christian Uretig, he's a founder and CEO of Brooklyn Plans. He says, wealth mindset is the idea that the universe is plentiful. So let's just change those words. The idea that Allah, His kingdom never runs out. He is Razzaq. He always gives. So this guy used universe instead of God. And our potential is unlimited. True. Rasul sallallahu alaihi wasallam said, "Wasta'in billahi wa la ta'jaz." Seek Allah's support and never paralyze yourself. Don't give up.
And then he says, it involves defeating self-limiting beliefs that come up around money or life goals in general, to break past self-imposed barriers to a better way of living. Stop putting blocks in your way. Allah did not put blocks in your way. And they called it the scarcity mindset. It's when your mind tells you, no matter how much money you have, you think, I'm going to lose it. I still need more. I'm going to miss out. He says, do the opposite. Have an abundance mentality. No matter what happens, these people feel like they will always land on their feet and have money when they need it, and not because they are rich. This is the mindset Rasulullah ﷺ put in our heads. Evident. He woke up and said to you, if you have a roof over your head and you have clothes to wear and you have a meal to eat and you feel safe, you control the world. Do you understand? It's a mindset. It's not the money. It's not how much you have in the bank. Wallahi, I know people who have millions. Uqsimu billah wallahi al-azim. The more they have, the more scared they are. The more competitive they are. I don't know what's going on with them. Some people go into mental illness. Some people have got estates and millions, and wallahi, I'm not going to say it because it could be someone you know. I won't say it. I swear it could be someone you know. They stay miserly and selfish. No one spends even a cent. Why? Because they're afraid. Who are you leaving it to? So my dear brothers and sisters, speaking about those who act pious and like God is going to be there for them, they don't have to do anything. I remember two blokes, you know, they're dressed like the way that you do recognize as pious and ascetics, that they've given up on the world. That's how they appear. Wallahi, wallahi. It was back probably about 15 years ago. I went to a house auction to buy a house. Halal way, the murabaha system. Anyway, I went there and there's a bunch of people bidding for this house. Wallahi, those two men were there. Looking all ascetic and all pious, mashallah, making dua. Wallahi, I kid you not, my brothers and sisters. They started going at each other like two beasts about to kill each other. Bidding on top of each other. We all gave up. And they bid on the house even higher. Why? Ego. You mate, you're supposed to be brothers and mates. Look, you look the same. And this one's going this way and this one's going that way. And then suddenly, one started swearing at him. And then the swearing turned English and his own language mixed. He lost his mind over the house. Wallahi, I saw one of them, his fists were like that. I said, hold on, brother. Take it easy, man. Take it easy. It's just a house. You'll find another house, inshallah. It was about to punch on. They were about to punch on. What happened? My brothers and sisters, there are people whose tawakkul is fake. And there are people who are real. Those are the people who find the paradise, inshallah ta'ala. My brothers and sisters,

0: Done enough, alhamdulillah. But I hope, inshallah, that tonight gave you a good idea of what tawakkul is, and hope that you can gain strength from it, inshallah ta'ala, so that you don't give up. We want brothers and sisters to stand on their feet. We want brothers and sisters to be the people who, you know, lead the way and who are strong. We don't want the ones who beg. We don't want the ones who receive. We want the people who are the ones who, you know, benefit and others can rely on them. This is how we should be, inshallah ta'ala. So don't give up, my brothers and sisters, no matter what. And work in the way that Allah subhanahu wa ta'ala had commanded you. Try your best. And whatever the outcome was, don't say, if only I had done this or if only I had done that, out of despair. For that opens up the path for the shaitan to come in and whisper to you and use your vulnerabilities. But rather say, قَدَّرَ اللَّهُ وَمَا شَاءَ فَعَلَ. Allah has pre-measured, and whatever He wills, He does. I'm happy with that. Good will come after this bad. I'm certain of it. Have that mindset and watch what happens. Watch what happens. Jazakumullahu khair. Hadha wa sallallahu ala nabina Muhammad wa ala alihi wa sahbihi ajma'in.
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2: When the Prophet sallallahu alayhi wa sallam passed away, Bilal radiallahu anhu couldn't stay in Medina anymore. There was too many things in Medina that reminded him of the beloved Prophet sallallahu alayhi wa sallam. So he departed to the land of Sham near Damascus. And he also got married there. But one night, Bilal woke up crying. And his wife asked him, "Ya, my husband, what is wrong?" And he answered, "I saw the Messenger of Allah last night." And the Prophet sallallahu alaihi wasallam said to him, "What is this foolishness, Bilal? Why don't you visit us?" Bilal radiallahu anhu stood up crying, unable to control himself, and set off to Medina. When he reached Medina, Abu Bakr radiallahu anhu was there to greet him. And they asked him very politely, "Ya Bilal, please make adhan for us like you made adhan in the time of Nabi Muhammad sallallahu alaihi wasallam." Bilal radiallahu anhu replied, "Oh, forgive me, Amirul Mukminin. I cannot call the adhan after the death of our beloved Prophet sallallahu alaihi wasallam." But then the two grandsons of Nabi Muhammad sallallahu alaihi wasallam, Hassan wa Hussein, they came running to Bilal. They embraced him. And Bilal was saying he could smell the scent on them, Nabi Muhammad sallallahu alaihi wasallam. And what did these children ask him? They asked him, "Please go up and make adhan like in the time of our grandfather." How can he refuse them? Bilal radiallahu anhu, he ascended to the top part where he normally used to stand to make the adhan. And he started, "Allahu Akbar, Allahu Akbar." Medina cried out again, "Allahu Akbar, Allahu Akbar." The people were running from their houses. And they were asking, "Has the Messenger of Allah been revived?" They remembered this voice as the Muadzin in the time of the Prophet sallallahu alayhi wa sallam. "Ashhadu an la ilaha illallah." Men came out, they closed their shops, they ran towards from where the adhan is coming. "Ashhadu an la ilaha illallah." Men and women were yelling in the streets, crying. They know this voice. It reminded them of Nabi Muhammad sallallahu alayhi wa sallam. "Wa ashhadu anna Muhammadan Rasulullah." He choked. And he couldn't continue with the adhan. Bilal came down. And it is narrated that Medina was crying. The last time people were crying like that was the day when Nabi sallallahu alaihi wasallam passed away. But after hearing the adhan and coming to the one part that Nabi Muhammad sallallahu alaihi wasallam is the Messenger of Allah, the tears was flowing in Medina. During the time of our beloved Prophet Muhammad sallallahu alaihi wasallam, There was a Sahabi by the name of

0: of Julaybin radiallahu anhu. This person, or this Sahabi, was very short in height, deformed in appearance. His lineage was not known. No one knew who his parents were, with no clan to protect him, no tribe willing to accept him as their own. He was a lonely figure. Even the small children of Medina would tease and mock him. And because of his disabilities, no one would allow him to sit in their company. He survived as best as he could. Many a lonely night in Medina, he spent wandering the streets in despair. Tears of desperation would run down his cheeks. There was no one willing to offer him love or compassion. He had no family and not a single friend in the world. Life for him was a lonely struggle. But Nabi Muhammad sallallahu alaihi wasallam arrived in Medina. The fortunes of Julaybin changed. He would go and sit in the company of the Prophet sallallahu alaihi wasallam and listen intently. Really speaking, he would, out of shyness, keep his gaze lowered. He now had the best friend in the Prophet Muhammad sallallahu alaihi wasallam. Those days of loneliness and despair were over, for the best of creation had arrived in Medina. He was now part of the community of believers. One day he was sitting in the company of the Prophet sallallahu alaihi wasallam, and the Prophet sallallahu alaihi wasallam asked him, "O Julaybin, ask me for anything. Anything you desire, ask me." He raised his head slowly and said in a very shy voice, "O Messenger of Allah, Allah has blessed me with your companionship. I get to sit by your blessed feet, hear to your blessed words. What more could I desire?" The Prophet of Allah asked him, "How would you like to get married, my dear Julaybin?" He smiled shyly, wondering who would want to marry him. And he answered, "Yes, Messenger of Allah, I would like that." The Prophet of Allah went to the house of a prominent and noble Sahabi from amongst the Ansar. He said, "I have come to ask for your daughter's hand in marriage." The Sahabi was overjoyed and said, "O Messenger of Allah, what could be greater blessing for us as a family?" The Prophet sallallahu alaihi wasallam said, "I do not ask for myself, it is for Julaybin." The Sahabi was left stunned, and then he answered to the Prophet of Allah. He said, "Let me consult with my wife." She started crying and wailing, making a noise. "Anybody else, but not for Julaybin. I will never allow this." This was the mother. The daughter was listening to the loud screaming in the house, and she came down. It is said that she was so beautiful that there was none amongst the women of the Ansar who could compete with her beauty. She was so shy and modest that perhaps the sky itself had never seen her head uncovered. She had so much taqwa that she would spend her days and nights in worship. The daughter asked what was happening, and she was told that the Prophet of Allah subhanahu wa ta'ala wants your hand in marriage for Julaybin. As the mother was continuing crying and making a noise, the daughter started to speak. "Oh my mother, fear Allah, ittaqullah. Think of what you are saying. Are you turning away the Prophet of Allah? Oh my mother, it does not suit a believer to make their own decisions once Allah and His Messenger sallallahu alaihi wasallam have decided on a matter. Do you think that the Prophet of Allah will disgrace us? How blessed is the status of Julaybin that Allah and His Messenger sallallahu alaihi wasallam are asking for your daughter's hand in on his behalf. Ask the Prophet sallallahu alaihi wasallam to send me Julaybin, for there is no greater privilege than for me to be blessed by such a husband. The Prophet of Allah has arrived with such a wonderful gift. Yet my mother, you are crying and making a noise." The mother's heart, being filled with remorse, said, "Stop, my daughter. Don't say any word more. Indeed, I have erred. I repent 1,000 times over. For at this moment, there is no one whom I would like you to have to marry you than Julaybib." The following day, the nikah was made. Umar, Uthman and Ali radhiallahu anhu present Julaybib with a gift of money to help with the walima and to purchase accommodation for him. But shortly after the marriage, there was an expedition, and Julaybib joined the expedition. And on the day when they need to leave for the expedition, his father-in-law pleaded with him, "Oh, Julaybib, this is just an expedition, and you are newly married, so spend time with your wife." He said, "Oh, my father, you say a very strange thing. My beloved Prophet sallallahu alaihi wasallam is in the battlefield facing the enemies of Islam, and you want me to sit at home with my wife? No, I will sacrifice my blood and my soul rather to see my Prophet facing hardships while I sit at home in luxury." Julaybib was indeed a strange sight, carrying a sword almost the size of himself. The Sahaba stared at him when he was fighting. They stared in wonderment at him. The sweet, gentle Julaybib was transformed into a lion when he saw the enemy in front of him. And he was saying, "Who dare wage war upon my Prophet?" he said as he charged into the ranks of the enemy. And he was... After the battle, the Prophet ﷺ asked the Sahaba to go and to see if anyone was missing from their families and clans. Each one returned, accounting for all his family members. The Prophet ﷺ spoke with tears in his eyes. He asked, "But I have lost my beloved Julaybib. Go and find him." They found his body, basically in pieces, lying next to 7 of the enemy that he slaughtered in the battlefield. The Prophet of Allah subhanahu wa ta'ala asked for his grave to be dug. As the Prophet of Allah held the body of Julaybib and he said, "O Allah, he is from me and I am from him. May our mothers and fathers be sacrificed for you, O Julaybib." How great is his status. Thus a Sahabi who had once lived as an outcast, shunned by the society around him, he loved Allah and his messenger sallallahu alaihi wasallam, and he reached such high status. "Oh Allah, he is from me and I am from him. He is from me and I am from him."
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1: Bismillah, alhamdulillah, wassalatu wassalamu ala rasulillah. Welcome to one and all. It is another beautiful Thursday, and that means one thing and one thing only. It is time for Call to Guidance, that show that deals with all everything that has to do with da'wah and community development. It is exactly 8 p.m. coming to you live from the Salam Media Studios. Assalamu alaikum wa rahmatullahi wa barakatuh. And alhamdulillah, tonight we have a good lineup. Later on, we'll be just checking a few things which are obviously Dawah-oriented. And one is a clip which of a very close friend of mine, Brother Imran Khan, whereby he's explaining the Adhan in the different local languages so that people can understand what the Adhan means. And a very beautiful way that he has already shared with us before of why he does that, because it makes it easier for people then to assimilate with Islam. And then we look at the topic of the Islamic culture, which is a clip that we will be sharing by Maulana Ubaidullah Ibrahim, inshallah ta'ala. And first of all, to start off the night, alhamdulillah, we have the honor of getting to showcase another beautiful Islamic center that is doing beautiful work, the Center for Islamic Studies, which is headed by Sheikh Sadiq Jacobs, who's originally from Kimberley in the Northern Cape, became a Muslim at the age of 19, studied at the Darul Uloom Newcastle and graduated in 1998, has been teaching for over 26 years and is currently the principal and founder of the Center for Islamic Studies, also known as CFIS. Sheikh Huna, Jazakumullah Khaira for accepting the invitation. Assalamu alaikum wa rahmatullahi wa barakatuh.
2: Wa alaikum assalam wa rahmatullahi wa barakatuh to you, Sheikh Sab, and of course to all the listeners, inshallah. Jazakallah for having us on the program, inshallah.
1: Barakallahu feekum. We should be thanking you for giving us some of your time. And subhanAllah, it's only a pleasure and honor to be in such a sitting whereby I'm able to interact with the stalwarts of Deen, people who are working on the ground for the sake of Allah subhanahu wa ta'ala. And before we actually go deep into the discussion of the center itself, if Ustad can just take us a bit back into the inception, and what was the main cause to start the Center for Islamic Studies, and where did the inspiration come from, inshallah?
2: Allah, Bismillah ar-Rahman ar-Rahim. The inception of it happened actually a few years ago, where this brainchild was born after teaching, you know, some of my old students that were also reverts, and they questioned me at that time regarding, you know, finding wives when they qualified or when they finished their studies or when they reach of age that will actually suit them. And they realized that there's a very big need for powerful, strong Muslimas that can actually marry them and be by their sides in their journey of da'wah and the journey into Islam. So that is where it was actually born. So that was quite some time back, many years back. And then as time went by, we tried, of course, to get premises and we tried to, you know, initiate the whole project and that, but unfortunately, or fortunately, Allah subhanahu wa ta'ala planned it differently, and he planned it to, until the time was right and until he you know, he felt that it was the correct opportunity and time to start it. So that was the brainchild regarding it, but it was more than just the fact that we needed like good Muslims for them to get married to. It was also because there was a big, to me, there was a big need and a lack of Muslims that could go back to their areas and still maintain their identity and maintain their not to say their culture as such, but they could fit back into their families. Because it was a great concern that we find majority of those that become Muslim going to the different ulooms or going to the different madaris and that, and then changing aspects of their lives, and when they get back home, they can't really fit back into their families and into their communities because of the cultural changes that they actually took place. Not Islamic changes, but the cultural changes that had taken place in their lives. So we wanted to have something where when they return, they are still who they are. They still maintain the identity, as in they still maintain the identity as Zulu or Khoza or Coloured or whichever culture they actually come from. So to maintain that, but yet practice Islam in the most beautifulest of ways in their communities and in their families. So that's why the madrasa concentrates on reverts mostly, but of course all underprivileged students as well. So that was one of the two main factors of why we actually started it. The other thing was that we find that most countries are importing speakers and importing dignitaries to come and actually conduct programs for our locals and to conduct programs in our communities and that. Mm-hmm. And we just felt that, you know, why instead of importing them, why don't we export them? Instead of bringing people in, why are we not preparing those strong enough to actually conduct this very similar program within our masajid or within our localities, within our communities, and send them out as well? So that was one of the other reasons, the third reason why we actually thought of starting off the madrasa, inshallah.
1: Subhanallah. And I think it makes more sense, Ustaz, the last point that you mentioned. Actually, we always had these questions that why is it that when we having programs or dawah programs, then you would find is a person who can't even speak the language has to go and try and give dawah to the people, and they don't even understand how the things that are being said. Then shouldn't we be more concerned at training the local Muslims who are there already to become du'at, teach them the ways of giving dawah or strategies, etc., and becomes more meaningful when they give dawah in the home, their home languages? And we've seen time and time again, alhamdulillah, many ulama are coming up, also local native South African ulama, and they are taking this beautiful work of dawah also, and they're making strides in doing so. Ustad is based in the Pretoria area. There's a Ustad of ours, the late Maulana Hamad Mudise, who was an imam for over 25 years and giving dawah in Setswana, his home language. We have also the marhum Maulana Faisal Moirani, also in the Kharankwe region. Same thing. And we've seen many people coming out of there. With Maulana Hamad, over 6,000 people became Muslim, or he, someone influenced, or became Muslim through his influence. And again, it's at the end of the day, it's not about the numbers, but it's about the impact. Now, the beautiful thing, I think, Ustad, also you mentioned, was in terms of the securing of the culture also, meaning that the person still keeps their identity as a Xhosa, as a Zulu, or Tswana-speaking person, but at the same time, Islam polishes their character. And that's one thing that we always advise and teach, that Islam does not change anyone's culture, but rather it enhances it. Now, I wanted us also to go back again, because Ustad, I think one of the things that I can see also is that you have a very personal connection with the project, with the center, due to the fact that Ustad himself reverted to Islam and knows exactly what the two sides are. If you can just take us into one of the most, I can say, challenges of for reverts mostly, because normally when we just deal in dawah, we don't think about reverts and how to check on them, because most of the time you find in Ramadan people become Muslim, then there's no program to actually check on the person. So how important is it for us to actually have a program that can help in teaching the revert or checking on them and seeing, inshallah, if there's any progress that are taking place, inshallah?
2: Amen, inshallah. So that's one of the biggest challenges that I think all of us in the dawah field faces, that the networking and the the upholding of what you've actually imparted, and you know, from the beginning of the time that they became Muslim right up until they are able to stand on their own two feet as Muslims, you see. And the support, of course, that's needed for that is quite vast. And even from you know, a haq perspective as well, they need to have ta'aleem firstly. They have to need to, you know, they have to have a sound foundation in the deen. Most of the time, people make others Muslim, and there's no support structure after that for them to learn, or even linked or network and stuff like that. You know, many of them find themselves at a loss. They find themselves very lonely in the deen itself, because many actually lose their support structures, their family support structure, and they're left alone to, you know, to endeavor on this new journey of theirs, you know, and it becomes very traumatic for them and very difficult for many. So the support structure with regards to, just from a family perspective, is important, whereas we have to fulfill a role as a family to them as well. Things like, for example, Eid, you know, inviting them home for Eid, for meals, assisting them during their Ramadan fasting, you know, especially the very first fast. Then there's lots of other aspects of, like, you know, that the families, or that Muslim families have, that they don't have, which is needed as a support for them, especially in the beginning. And then, of course, the with the ta'aleem, they have to be at least linked to a firm source of ta'aleem, where they not only can they just learn how to read Quran and perform the salah, but also they can have a spiritual support from a good perspective, where they're not bombarded with all various different sects and cultures and, you know, all of those type of things, because it becomes very confusing and very difficult sometimes for them to choose because of the fact that they've been bombarded with so much things. I remember this one brother that became Muslim by me, and he was working at that time, and in his workplace there were quite a few Muslim brothers that worked with him, and subhanAllah, every weekend when we got together, there was 1,000 different questions that they had, because everybody wants a piece of the pie. They want a piece of the reward of teaching him something, and he just became more and more confused. So in that perspective, it's very good to channel their learning to one or two people that can really be a support for them, you know, that they can learn properly and be guided, you know, as along on the way as well, because otherwise it becomes very confusing and very difficult to navigate and to, you know, to find yourself within the religion. It causes also a lot of trauma, whereas you feel lost because you don't know what you're doing, and you try to find facts, but, you know, it's also dangerous to go onto Google and, you know, use Mufti Google in order to find facts of Islam and that. So it's very important to have that support structure as well. And then also with regards to the culture, you know, it's not Islam doesn't take away the culture of somebody. You know, it doesn't take away the identity of somebody. Yes, there's changes made within the person Islamically, but the identity of that person is still maintained. It's not taken away. And that's also very important, because many people have this perception that, you know, when you become a Muslim, you're changing your identity to somebody else. And that's why the main thing that we face with when we're doing dawah in the rural areas is when they regard Islam as the makula religion. Mm. So that perception is because of the culture that's adopted, you know. So we're trying to break that barriers as well, so that they can look at Islam as very holistic, and that it's a religion for all and everyone, not for specific people, you know. So the support structure is very, very, very important for them. Very, very important. Otherwise, we lose them very quickly. And especially even if they've gone through institutes as well, the network has to be built up so that you can keep track of all the students, you know, so that you can keep track of the activities, be there as a guide, be there as a mentor for them, and try to create programs where you can always have them incorporated within the system so that they can be involved all the time.
1: No, 100%, Ustad. And I couldn't have said it better than that, because this is exactly what Islam teaches us, assimilation. Islam teaches us also knowledge, very important for us. But at the same time, the people who are imparting the knowledge have to learn how to impart it with wisdom. And we learned it many times in the Quran, that مَنْ يُؤْتَى الْحِكْمَةِ فَقَدْ أُوْتِيَ خَيْرًا كَثِيرًا. The person who has been given wisdom by Allah subhanahu wa ta'ala has actually been granted an immense amount of goodness, because they know how to deal with people and when and how to teach certain things. So right now, Ustaz, I would love to just take a short break, and when we return, we'll carry on more, learning more about the center itself, how people can actually benefit from the center, and what other programs are part of the center, inshallah. So let's take a break and we'll be back.
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1: Well, if you're just joining us now, we are still in discussion with the Sheikh Sadiq Jacobs, who's the founder and the principal of the beautiful center that we are showcasing tonight, which is the Center for Islamic Studies. And Sheikh was just sharing with us in terms of the initial point of setting up the organization, or rather the center, and what inspired it. And we went into a discussion more about the reverts and making sure that they get more support and other things that we can look at, inshallah. Now, in terms of the center itself, Ustaz, what seems to be the daily or average daily program for the center, and how do the people who come to the center actually get to benefit from all these programs, inshallah?
2: Inshallah, look, the center actually runs similar to the normal madaris. We have all the similar subjects as well. We start off with the Edadia, with our prep class, and that basically caters for those that are just coming to Islam or those with Quran is a bit weak, to strengthen them for the first year. So it runs, the course runs basically over 5 years or 4 years, but actually it's very intense because of the fact that you have to bridge gaps all the time between, you know, between those that have not just become Muslim, those that have been Muslim for some time. And also because we try to maintain a certain standard with regards to the Arabic levels and that. So they started, some of them started with the Edadia, of course. So the Edadia is to equip those that just become Muslim with the basics of Islam. And again, need to prepare them for their first year. Then from first year to fourth year, it runs similarly to the other Darul Ulooms, the other Madaris, where we started with Arabic and then doing the basic subjects, for example, Arabic, your Quran, your Tahfir, your Hifz al-Quran, Hadith, Fiqh, Aqidah, and so on. So that's the basic subjects of all the different classes. Of course, we increase the levels of each year so that you know they advance progressively through the different subjects. And alhamdulillah, due to the fact that we have such dynamic ustads, they also take them up level per level until they reach to their fourth year, inshallah. The subject, as I say, the subject matter stays the same, but of course the kitabs differ and the intensity of the kitabs differ per year. So by the time that the students come to their fourth year, they do selective abwab from Bukhari, from Muslim, and from Tirmidhi. And then, of course, they do the tafsir as well. And we try and complete the tarjumah of the Quran completely over the 3 years. That's from second year to the fourth year. So that is basically with regards to the daily morning sessions of the madrasa itself, of the institute. Then also what happens is we have skills programs. So we have computers, and then we do cupping courses for the girls to learn to do cupping. And we've got a sewing center where they do sewing as well. The sewing, inshallah, we hope to eventually develop it into such a course where it's not just of them sewing, but of course how they start off a business, how to manage a business thereafter, and so on. Likewise with the computer course also, it takes them, we hope to take them, inshallah, to the level where they can do graphic designing. Of course, as the years go along, there's always challenges that we're faced with. But alhamdulillah, those are the two of the skills that we're doing. Other than that, also we do like a perfume manufacturing course where they learn to make different perfumes. The different things regarding the senses as such, where they can also use it as a skill and start a business for when they leave the center. Yeah, and then other than that, we encourage from the idea, from the time they step into the Modessa, they go into public speaking. And of course, the public speaking, we work it out. We work it to such an extent where they'll be able to give dawah in any scenario with all different topics as well. And then also the girls, for the purpose of dawah, so also we send them for Toastmasters, where they go for the course as such, and then they get, of course, a certification for the course as well, where they can now part it and teach other girls as well to do the Toastmasters, also for the mere purpose of becoming public speakers and be able to be comfortable when they're giving dawah to others. And then because we're dawah-orientated madrasa, we encourage and we try to create programs of dawah for them every term. Either we have it in-house or we have it out. So in-house, we normally have programs for domestic workers. We'll put flyers out and advertise any dawah program that we can have within the madrasa itself. Then also we do dawah in the streets where we take the girls out to different areas and they give out pamphlets in the street and give dawah to the people in the street. And alhamdulillah, we've been working well with other organizations as well to do like a feeding scheme with the dawah and, you know, things like that. So alhamdulillah, it's challenging, very challenging, because of course there's always logistics to the whole thing, but as well to train the girls and to make them, equip them properly so that they can, you know, part this dawah and they can be those role players in the community. We also do leadership courses with them. We help them, of course, for that same role, so when they lead the madrasa, they can become community leaders and they can run centers. Thus far, alhamdulillah, we've opened up a satellite madrasa, like an afternoon madrasa, with two of the girls that is left, the madrasa that they finished the course. So we opened up a small satellite in Shoshonguve, in one of the areas there, where they run after the madrasa, and then we link up with dawah programs with them as well. We go out there, we bring them to us so that we can host dawah programs for them, inshallah. Mm-hmm. With that also, it's now become like a community center, mm-hmm. where there are certain mothers and that actually depend on the madrasa to look after the kids when they go for work or if they got other activities to do, so they leave the kids there with us. It's been, alhamdulillah, it's been a very big challenge to get to where we are today with regards to that satellite. But alhamdulillah, Allah subhanahu wa ta'ala has really guided us, and the community and others has played a very big role in it being successful thus far. Mm-hmm. So hopefully, inshallah, we want to network with other students as well as they go out, inshallah, opening up small satellites that we can monitor and just have interaction with them and with the communities, inshallah, for the dawah purpose also. Mm. We encourage the speaking, the public speaking on that platform from very, very early, because it's very important, very, very important for them to have that voice. It becomes very daunting at times and very challenging, because many people feel very threatened when they have these powerful Muslims coming and being able to stand and deliver these talks and, you know, challenge people with regards to dawah or in the dawah field as such. But we don't only concentrate on just the rounding off as dawah or as dais as such, but also to become a well-rounded, dynamic woman where they'll be able to fulfill the role of a mother, of a wife, you know, of an employee or employer. You know, whatever role they're going to play at different stages in their lives, inshallah, that's the role that we want them to become perfect in as Muslims. And it's very, very challenging, alhamdulillah, but inshallah, with lots of dua, inshallah, we hope to reach success in all of it, inshallah.
1: Inshallah, inshallah, most definitely. And it's a beautiful program, honestly, Ustaz, because these are the relevant programs that are needed for today, specifically with the dawah. You need to be able to give dawah in a setup, whatever setup it may be, formal, informal, and be able to communicate with people, especially with our women being always the target of ridicule in society. And I love the fact that you have the skills program and also the other programs of skills whereby they can, the leadership program and the skills program all together, which are relevant for the time and also make them be independent, that they don't have to depend on a certain give outs and handouts, etc., but to work for themselves, mashallah, tabarakallah. And inshallah, we do look forward into more collaborations happening. Actually, we've been discussing about this on the dawah tables in terms of if we have a global collaboration with all the du'at in South Africa, because there's a need for us to come together. As they say, that together we actually stand firm and we can do more work. And there's no competition. It's all about doing the work for the sake of Allah, inshallah. And just the last point, inshallah, Ustad, is the last point is regarding now, in terms of going forward, if people want to get in touch with yourself and the center, how can they get hold of you, and in what ways can people also try to contribute to making it more effective, inshallah, for others to benefit from it, inshallah?
2: I mean, inshallah. To contact me, inshallah, you just to detect my number, inshallah, and then you can forward maybe the number to them, inshallah, on on your programs and that. And also, we have a website as well. They can go to the website. They can check it out. There is an Instagram account as well that they can have a look at, inshallah. So it's all possible. And then we accept all donations and everything, alhamdulillah. Thus far, alhamdulillah, Allah subhanahu wa ta'ala has really blessed us. And of course, there's always a need, because it's always growth and there's a lot of programs and projects that we undertake. So inshallah, then anybody is welcome to donate. They can go to the website and get the details there. They can phone me, inshallah, and we can advise them to channel and how to channel the funds and that to us, inshallah. And if they want to adopt a student or sponsor a specific student as well, they're welcome to contact us, inshallah, and then we can discuss it further and take it from there, inshallah. But anything is welcome, inshallah, and the doors are all open. They're welcome to visit us as well, inshallah. The doors are open for them to come and see. Alhamdulillah, subhanallah, those that have been involved with us over the few years, alhamdulillah, have made a very, very big impact. And it's because of their du'as and their efforts that we are where we are today. And of course, naturally, with the qudrat of Allah subhanahu wa ta'ala. But alhamdulillah, Allah bless all of them and all of those that has contributed thus far. And may Allah subhanahu wa ta'ala open up the doors of His treasures, inshallah, so that they can continuously do it, inshallah, for the pleasure of Allah. Inshallah. But inshallah, the doors are open for anything, inshallah.
1: Most definitely. And we make dua that Allah subhanahu wa ta'ala does take you from strength to strength, so that more people can actually benefit from the beautiful work Amen. That you're doing. And most importantly, the dawah carries on. That's one Amen. Of the things that we're striving for, that the dawah carries on and reaches many more people, inshallah ta'ala. Jazakumullah khairah once again, Ustaz, for your time. And it was really an eye-opener. Subhanallah. Honestly, I didn't know that there was a center like this in Erasmia. I mean, originally I'm from Pretoria myself, studied first year in my in terms of the Mu'allim course in Lodium, then came to Johannesburg. But alhamdulillah, these are our events. Actually, soon we'll be having a dawah program in Deep Sloot, not so far from the Lodium side. Amen. And hopefully we can collaborate on that, inshallah ta'ala.
2: Inshallah. Jazakallah khair for having us as well. We're really honored by the invitation, inshallah, and shukran jazilan for having us.
1: Ameen. Barakallahu feek. Assalamu alaikum wa rahmatullahi wa barakatuh.
2: Wa alaikum assalam wa rahmatullahi wa barakatuh.
1: That was Ustad Sadiq Jacobs, representing the Center of Islamic Studies, which is based in Erasmia in Pretoria, center which is dedicated at bringing up young women who are from underprivileged backgrounds, reverts into deen, learning more about the deen of Islam, and also being equipped with skills which are relevant for the time, skills whereby they can be able to give dawah and also be independent in working for themselves, inshallah. So let's take a quick break, inshallah. And when we return, we have a voice clip, can call it a lecture, whatever you call it, inshallah, but just some words of encouragement from our beautiful Maulana Obaidullah Ibrahim as he gives us some of the talk on the Islamic culture, inshallah. And thereafter, we'll look at Da'i Imran Khan's way of giving dawah using the adhan as a means of touching the hearts, inshallah. So let's take a break and we'll be back.
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4: Bismillahir Rahmanir Rahim. We often hear that Islam is not merely a religion having a few ritual acts of worship, but rather it is an entire way of life. And this is true for Islam and Islam alone, because Islam is the only religion that does not only guide us in this world, it guides us in this world, in the grave, and it guides us into Jannah or Jahannam, depending on where a person ends up. It's something, it is a religion that covers from the beginning of time till the end of time. Islam encompasses everything. Islam is also not something which is new, because the deen of Allah that Hadrat Adam alayhi salam had come with is Islam. And the deen that every Nabi had come with from Allah was Islam. Their sharia's may have been different, but the deen was one. The laws in the individual shara'i, the sharia of Hadrat Musa alayhi salam, to the sharia of Hadrat Ibrahim alayhi salam, to Hadrat Isa alayhi salam, the sharia's were each different. They had different rules and laws that Allah had at one point allowed and then abrogated as the times had changed. But the deen was one, and that deen was belief in Allah and Allah alone. That is what remained a constant, and that is what every Nabi had called towards. And as a result, Islam is not something which is tied down by race. Islam is not something which is from Arab culture or Indian culture or this culture or that culture. Now, what has happened in the modern world today, you have a lot of people who do not enter into Islam completely. They want to put one foot in Islam, but meddle and peddle all other stuff outside of Islam because they feel that Islam is too restrictive, or whatever their various reasons are. So they make it seem that you have the laws of hijab, which Allah has put down in the Quran, in the Sunnah. It is something which has been established from at the time when Allah had revealed the laws of hijab. When that had come down, everything prior to it had changed, because Allah had now decreed hijab. But now you find people and they say, oh, this parda thing, it's something that the Indians brought about. The Indians did not bring it about. The Indians come from mushrikeen, those going back years and years before Islam came to them, they had nothing. So it's not something that existed in Indian culture. It is something that came about as a result of Islam. Likewise, it was not even something that existed in Arab culture, because prior to the laws of hijab, Arabian women did not have a concept such as hijab. It was something that Allah had decreed, and thus hijab came into effect. So the wearing of the abaya and the jilbab and the veil, the niqab, all of these things came about from Islam. It is the culture of Islam. It is not Arab culture. It is not Indian culture. It's not Bangladeshi culture or South African culture or any other person's culture. It is, if you want to call it culture, then it is the culture of Islam. No two ways about it. The same applies to many other things. You look at the beard, for example. The beard is part and parcel of Islam. People, mushrikeen, who had no beard, and Rasulullah sallallahu alayhi wasallam said that Allah had commanded me to shave my mustache and to grow my beard. This is the culture of Islam, to have a beard. And I'm using the term culture, even though it is an incorrect term, because this is from the laws of Islam. It is from the sunnah of Rasulullah sallallahu alayhi wasallam. Thus, to use the term culture for it is actually to sully the name and the value of Islam, but I'm using it for the sake of effect. Nonetheless, so when you take it, if you switch now to the dress way of men, you have equally an amount of people coming to say, Islam has no dress way. You can wear whatever you want to, how you want to, what you want to, and everything of the sort, and that there's no such thing as Islamic dress way. This couldn't be further from the truth. Islam has a dress way, always had a dress way. Islam's dress way is distinct from that of the kuffar. In the time when the mushrikeen were in Makkah, which shows that Islam is different to that of Arab culture, when the mushrikeen were wearing turbans. But Rasulullah sallallahu alayhi wasallam said, the difference between us and them is that we wear a topi, a qalansua, under our turbans. So make a distinction. Rasulullah sallallahu alayhi wasallam even went to the extent of not combing his mubarak hair sallallahu alayhi wasallam the same way that the kuffar would do, let alone the way today everybody and his friend wants to have the hairstyles, cut their hair in the fades and things, following in the footsteps of the kuffar. Islam came with everything, an identity, a culture, if you want to call it as such. And everything that Islam came with is something that is from Islam and not from the people. And I prove that I often mention with regards to the dress wear of men, proving that it is from Islam, is the fact that when you look across the lands where Islam had remained for years, you will find that every one of those lands has a kurta and they have a topi. It may differ in color, in shape and size and things. So you have as the Chitrali topi, the Afghan topi that you find in Afghanistan, which is different now to the topi that you would find maybe in Syria or Morocco or wherever in, whether it be Egypt or India, or you look in Africa, every single country which had Islam in it, they have a topi. The colors, like I say, may have changed. The look of it may change shape-wise, but everybody has got some remnant of that sunnah in them. Likewise with the kurta. So you may have a longer kurta, a shorter kurta, a wider kurta, a more color kurta, a flowy kurta, or kurta with slits, or kurta without slits. But nonetheless, every country has got a kurta. So if it was something that came from Arab culture or Indian culture, then how would it be that every other land that Islam came to all somehow got this culture? But what shows, what proves that it's not Indian or Arab culture is that the kurta that you would find in Africa is not necessarily the kurta you find in India or Arabia. So it shows that this is a remnant of Islam that had brought a topi and a kurta to them. And thus they had taken it into their lives and made it part of their lives based on their part of the world. So their kurta looked like this and their kurta looked like that, but everything followed the guidelines of the sunnah that a Muslim wears. Man, he wears a kurta and a topi or a turban. And that is why the turban has been the crown of the believer all the years. Likewise, when it comes to the dress wear of women, call it a chador, call it a jilbab, call it an abaya, call it whatever you want to. At the end of the day, or a burqa, every land where Islam came to, they had dress wear for men and they had dress wear for women, and that never changed. So besides the dress wear aspect, there's so many other things. So therefore, it is imperative that people must enter into Islam completely and not think that anything of Islam comes from some other culture, or that it is some cultural matter, or that when Islam does A or does not do B, then it is following so-and-so or so-and-so. Far removed is it from that. When Islam has ordained something, then it comes from the side of Allah and His Rasul sallallahu alayhi wasallam. It comes from the Sahaba radiallahu anhum. It comes from the deen itself. Then culture and all these things take a backseat. There may be certain scope that the Sharia has given for certain cultural things that do not contradict the Sharia. But whenever anything of culture goes against anything of the Sharia, then all that culture, regardless of who it comes from, whether it comes from an Arab or an Indian or an Afghan or an African or a Malaysian or whatever, that culture is rolled up and thrown in the bin, because the law of Allah is what is supreme and everything else is worth nothing compared to that Sharia of Allah and His Rasul sallallahu alaihi wasallam. So therefore, we must understand that Islam brought us everything that we need, and no amount of modernism who think it's some newfangled modernist things that he's going to discard the kurta and discard the abaya and discard the veil and discard the beard and discard everything that Islam came with to bring some newfangled version 3.0 and call it his lamb and think that this is what Islam is supposed to be, it will never be accepted. Like Rasulullah sallallahu alayhi wasallam had said, "Man ahdatha fi amrina hadha ma laysa minhu fa huwa raddun." Whoever innovates something into this matter of ours, meaning into this deen, ma laysa minhu, which is not part of it, fa huwa raddun, then it will be rejected. It is rejected and it will be rejected. So let us come on to the way, the lifestyle, the methodology, and if you so want to call it, the culture that Islam has, because that is the only culture which has value, and all other cultures which contradict it are worth nothing. May Allah grant us understanding and allow us to love our lives following in the footsteps of Rasulullah sallallahu alaihi wasallam and the Sahaba radiallahu anhum and the ulama who have explained and paved out everything of the deen, making it easy for us. And let us not fall prey to those newfangled interpretations of people who seek to destroy the base and the foundation of this deen. Ameen ya Rabbil Alameen. Wa akhiru da'wana anil hamdulillahi Rabbil Alameen.
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1: Alhamdulillah, welcome back. In the Quran, Allah subhanahu wa ta'ala says in an amazing ayah that person who revives a life, it is as if he has revived or saved a whole nation. And it is interesting when you're looking into that ayah that you find that all the people who are responsible or work in the profession, the medical profession, are the people who are actually doing this and bringing this into full effect, inshallah. Ameen. So right now we're in discussion with Molana Munib Martin, who's not a stranger on our airwaves. Molana represents IMASA, the Islamic Medical Association of South Africa. And tonight, inshallah, we'll be speaking about learning how to save a life, which is a free basic life support training certificate or certification project, which is running in this month of September. Molana, assalamu alaikum wa rahmatullah, and welcome to the show.
5: Wa alaikum salam wa rahmatullahi wa barakatuh, Molana. Hope you well. And to all the listeners and viewers out there, inshallah. Jazakallah for the invitation, Molana.
1: No, Jazakumullah khairah for yourself, always avading yourself, Molana, for our benefit. So we always learn new things through Molana's beautiful hard work and all the projects that Molana is dedicated in. So before we can even go far, Molana, if Molana could just take us through the FEMA Lifesavers project. What is FEMA? How did it start? And what are the main projects that they are running at the moment?
5: Jazakallah for that, Molana. So FEMA is basically the Federation of Islamic Medical Associations. So this is the International School for the Islamic Medical Association. So currently we have three major branches in South Africa, which is Durban, Johannesburg, and Cape Town. We have satellite centers as well, but the international one will be the FEMA one, the Federation of Islamic Medical Associations. Mm. So what happens with this, Malna, it's a project that, alhamdulillah, we have on an annually basis, whereby we are known as a lifesaver month. You know, obviously, you get various months that symbolizes and aligns with certain things. And this month aligns with lifesavers in the event of cardiac arrest, in the event of the heart stopping, what does a person do? So this is our main project, alhamdulillah, whereby we teach the CPR, choking, and the recovery position in this month. But not to say only in this month, Molana, we do it throughout the year, alhamdulillah, but obviously emphasizing this month as to the, creating an awareness to all our, let's say, organizations, masajid, madaris, and communities out there, alhamdulillah. Like Molana also alluded to the fact, you know, the Quranic ayat, man ahyaha fa ka'annama ahyan nasa jami'a. So, you know, and whoever saves one, it is as if he has saved all of mankind. So we make dua that Allah subhanahu wa ta'ala, you know, place in our hearts that we can extend this to communities and individuals out there, because even tonight I can just do a basic CPR lesson and inshallah everybody will be well aware about it and would have learned the tool, alhamdulillah.
1: No, most definitely, alhamdulillah. And Molana, it's quite interesting also because, you know, in many professions, we've seen the biggest... I see now actually a lot of professions which are calling upon
6: people in the professions of life saving who can do training or first aid, etc., to come through and train their employees, because they've seen a big need for this, especially post COVID. I've seen it actually happening more rapidly. Specifically, us who are working in the education industry, we found that it's actually one of the requirements for a teacher to know how to do, you know, your basic CPR and first aid, to do your first aid training for level one. But if you're interested, then you can go up to two and others, and so on and so forth. Now, what besides obviously taking light into the ayah that Molana tapped into, now, other industries which could also benefit on this, if Molana has in his mind those people who could benefit more in these type of projects, and also what would be the main point of benefiting in this projects, regardless of the eye we alluded to, but other benefits that you can also get from it, inshallah.
5: See, Molana, so it's basically, like we say, you know, teaching these skills to individuals and anybody and everybody. But having said that, Molana, it's actually a law in this country, occupational health and safety law, that each site, whether it is business or residential, should have a first aider on site, at least one. So the ratio, they depend on 1:5, 1:10, 1:20, whatever, depending on the industry itself. But it's actually the law of the country to have a first aider at each site. So having said that, Molana, we do, alhamdulillah, also provide the first aid various levels, 1, 2, and 3. Now, obviously, in the sense of teaching people, obviously, a little bit extra than what is highlighted tonight. But yeah, so these skills, Molana, is a life-saving skill. And especially the skill that I want to highlight tonight is obviously the CPR, cardiopulmonary resuscitation. Mm-hmm. So that's actually a life-saving skill in the event of a person getting a cardiac arrest, or, you know, struggles to breathe and is about to go into a cardiac arrest. So that, you know, and obviously we're speaking about the heart, the pulp. I think Nabi Salam says, Allah wa hiya al-qalb. You know, fasad al-fasad al-jasad kulluhu wa idha salahat salah al-jasad kulluhu. You know, and it sounds on this, obviously, to say Allah wa hiya al-qalb. If that piece of flesh is sound, then the entire body will be sound and good. But if that piece of flesh is not good, then the entire body will be not good. And I think this also alludes to the fact that, you know, the heart plays a pivotal role in the body, not only from a physical side, but also from a spiritual side, Molana. So alhamdulillah, we from the IMA, we concentrating on the physical side, but we also highlight the aspect of the spiritual, and we get our ethical talks from there as well, alhamdulillah.
6: No, most definitely. It's interesting, Molana, and you're mentioning one of the, I've seen a lot of people actually having to struggle and suffer in cardiac arrest and many other heart-related problems. Now, for just a simple, simplistic way for us to try and note out or try and flag out, what could be the main causes of many people going into cardiac arrest and many problems that deal with the heart, Molana? Is it the diet, or is it just other situations that people might find themselves in?
5: See, Molana, so it could be various things, right? But one of the main things, I think, is our dietary law, what we eat. You understand? So we block the arteries in such a way that, you understand, blood cannot circulate through it. Now, we know the heart is an organ that pumps blood throughout the body. And in the blood, we got the oxygen. You understand? So I think our diet plays an important part. And not only once we become, older in life, and then we realize this. I think from young already, we need to teach our children, our kids, our grandkids, eat healthy. Healthy meals is important. So two things, basically, I think it's very important. It's your dietary law, and as well as your the exercises. That's very important. So your common exercises for the lungs and for this is obviously, like, you know, swimming, running, even walking if you can't run. So those are, you know, very basic exercises, but it helps a lot, especially for the easy breathing and stuff like that.
6: No, 100%. And also, we've seen a lot of cases also of obesity, which can also lead to people having any pulmonary or any cardiovascular problems. And these are things which are happening worldwide. And I was just telling my students the other day that in the US, they've stated that the average age of obesity is actually between 18 to 25, I think. And now that's a big concern for us. And to look at what we eat, the foods that we eat, and also exercise. I know Molana is also very particular when it comes to health, physical health, exercising, running, and making sure that we're working on our cardio, which is very important. The other day I went for cycling, and subhanAllah, 3 kilometers felt like 10. And I just thought to myself that, you know, it's time that we step out more and actually live outside, especially with our children. Molana, I've seen this is becoming a trend. Most prefer staying in the house the whole day, playing video games, etc. Now, how do we also present? I know we are still connected to the topic, but how do we also, because I believe in abstinence, or rather, I forgot the saying in my head, is a very easy saying, that prevention is better than cure. So for us to prevent problems to happen is actually better than us having to deal with it when it happens to someone. Now, how do we then present to our younger brothers and sisters and children also to adopt a more healthy lifestyle, going outside, taking even a walk, subhanAllah. And so in our communities, alhamdulillah, there are ladies and uncles who do take walks after Asr and that. So how do we now make this actually a lifestyle that most people will be now looking forward to it, other than just looking at it as I have to do it, you know, it's a strenuous activity that one person thinks that they have to take?
5: If we start young, I think, you know, I mean, I look in my household, when I was younger, we also used to eat, you know, we used to love obviously the takeaway food and stuff like that. And even I tell myself, like today, I was speaking to Qari Salahuddin, we met in the gym, alhamdulillah. So I even told him, you know, I'm this person that tell myself, okay, I will cut down on certain things, but I won't starve myself of those luxuries or of those, you know, those nice things. Because sometimes you starve yourself, and then once you, how can I say, you're exposed to it, and then you tend to, you know, go haywire. So for me, it's everything. I think that's a moderate way we need to exercise, Mawlana. But having said that, Mawlana, I think we need to start from young. But meaning from young in the sense of our regular walks. I look at myself when we go to the malls and then we go to a parking area. I don't park, all of us, we park the nearest to the shops or the nearest to where we want to be. I think let's park the furthest, or maybe not the furthest, but a little away. So it gives you that amount of steps and that amount of time just to walk to the shop and back. Because if we come back, we're obviously going to retire in our homes and we're not going to do anything. And you know, to join a gym, or to buy the equipment in your house and have the gym there, and that it's a discipline, Molina. It's a mindset first. So having said that, I say that let's

only greens. Let's have some of the takeaways, yes, but have, you know, in moderation also, and have the greens, have less sugar, less carbs, you know, a lot of protein and stuff like that. So these are the things that obviously burns out very quick once you exercise as well. And once we exercise as well, I think take it upon ourselves that, you know, if we hit the gym or hit our exercising machines, let's do it also in moderation. Don't go to the extreme, because you can get addicted to it. I've seen, you know, youngsters, they go to the gym and then all of a sudden they go to all these things because now they're looking good. But now they're going to the other stuff, which is the creatine, these steroids and stuff like that. And then also that they become addicted to that, which is also not good. So I think the lesson that I would like to convey here is that I think everything in moderation, I think that is important. Everything in moderation.

0: a new beginning. It's a new era. 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
1: Bismillah, alhamdulillah, wa salatu wa salam ala rasulillah. So if you've been following the program in this past few weeks, you note that one of the most, one of the most talked about topics we had was the unemployment rate. And it has been a problem because right now we're sitting at over 35% of the population of South Africa, which is unemployed. And the most of it, about 45.5% of it, is the youth. So questions always rise in terms of what are our solutions? And subhanAllah, we have one right here. So joining me on this discussion, inshallah, regarding the entrepreneurial and holiday job week led by Madina Tunurul Huda in the Thabile is our big brother. And subhanAllah, I think he's become a regular on the show also. Jazakallah khaira, brother Elrich Abdullah Brown, all the way from the, I call it the mother city, because that's where the heart is pounding. SubhanAllah. Assalamu alaikum wa rahmatullahi wa barakatuh, akhi, and welcome to the show.
2: Walaikum salam wa rahmatullahi wa barakatuh, akhi. Alhamdulillah. Jazakallah khair for having me once again. Alhamdulillah.
1: Barakallah. It's always a pleasure, because especially in such groundbreaking programs like these, I think, subhanAllah, we have to and we need to share this with the world, because every time we talk about unemployment, the youth issues that we are facing, there's always problems that are being piled up, but none are actually bringing up solutions. So hence, we need such programs like this actually to be showcased. Now, before we go far, inshallah, can you explain for us, inshallah, what is the Entrepreneurial and Job Week about, and what is the main point of starting such an initiative, inshallah?
2: Alhamdulillah. So basically, this whole initiative is a long game, right? We're playing it long. From getting the kids ready, from a basic point of view, to actually them going out and doing what they need to do. So, alhamdulillah, this thing started, it used to be a talk, like, you know, just a talk and what can we do? And then I remember the June holidays, one of our students asked me, no, Sheikh, there's no holiday job. So I was like, hey, subhanAllah. Okay, let's see what we can do. And alhamdulillah, I started like talking to people around here, or around Brits, and just like pitching this thing to them. And alhamdulillah, it seems like it caught fire. So alhamdulillah, so far we've got about, I think it's 4 companies that are ready to host the learners. So that'll include skills like your data capturing, merchandising, warehousing, you know, that type of thing. There's one specific company that's moving now to a new premises where they'll be setting up the new offices. So the boys will be assisting there as well. So the main thing was for the boys to learn self-sustainability. It started off with, okay, you know, the guys will go in the streets and like sell bananas, veggies, whatever it's going to be, just to get them going. But then later on, it went into a direction, you know. So all our boys and girls are not the same. So not everyone wants to be in the street selling. Not everyone wants to be in the office data capturing. So alhamdulillah, it has opened up many opportunities for them to learn and also to grow, inshallah, and also earn something, yeah, and a little bit something for the holidays.
1: SubhanAllah. It's interesting because you've mixed up all the, I can say, the ends of where a person can end up, inshallah, in the future. Mm. More specifically, if you want to be a successful, rather, junior, if you want to be successful and progressive human being, it's either you end up working in a system, subhanAllah. Name just escaped my mind quickly. Like you mentioned, data capturing in the office. You mentioned corporate world, also corporate world, yes. And also a person can end up working maybe in a initiative whereby the person is demanded to learn skills, like maybe be an apprentice to a mechanic, etc., artisan skills, etc. Or a person can be an entrepreneur where they started their own business. SubhanAllah, and these are points, I believe, we need to scratch all of them, all the surfaces. Like you mentioned, that the boys and the girls are not the same. Each has their own device where they will end up in. And we need to also, inshallah, assist by guiding. Now, in terms of the parents, now, this is a very important question, I believe, in my head, is that what does the role mean for the parents in this type of a program? Because one is that, for example, I, as a parent, my child is at home now for holiday. One is either I want them to be out because they'll drive me mad in the house, or two, I want to keep an eye on them. Now, for those two type of parents, how does this program now become beneficial for them, inshallah?
2: Alhamdulillah. So talking to my parents is actually one guy that messaged me and said, hey, I've got a teenager boy, my firstborn. I'd like to send him onto this thing, one of these programs. So I was like, yeah, alhamdulillah, send him on. Because this thing, you know, sometimes the parents or the kids are not themselves in front of the parents. Like,
1: right.
2: I'm not myself. I'm not where I am now in front of my parents. You know, you try to be like, you know, sweet boy, and you try to be like golden. So with collaboration with us, as with our madrasa as well, we now become the link between the student and the parent, right? So we'll tell the parents, like, hey, bro, this is what the light is on about. This is what the light is saying. So try to work on this, try to do that. And also we can give them like tips, you know, like, hey, your boy is good at, for example, sales. He can talk.
1: Right.
2: He can sell. Right. So then why now would you then make him do history? Mm. Why would you now make him do, you know, accounting? So it doesn't make sense. So with these type of programs, the boys firstly get to know themselves, and we obviously get to know them, because sometimes someone knows you better than yourself. So 100%. It's also to test them and for them to learn as well about themselves. And that's the most important thing. With regards to parents, alhamdulillah, I think these type of initiatives will really assist them.